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6: Live from Northern California, it's Lifeline with Craig Roberts. He's the host of Northern California's longest-running conservative talk show. He's a man with a message, a conservative with compassion. 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
7: Good afternoon and welcome. 5:05 here on a Thursday edition of Lifeline. Craig Roberts with you yet once again, as we are each Monday through Friday from 5 until 7 p.m. for lo, these many years, addressing issues that impact your life, your world, and your Christian walk. Well, coming up on today's broadcast, hour number two, we'll spend some time visiting with Pastor Alan Fong, lead pastor at Heritage Baptist Church of San Leandro, part of our Lifeline Pastors Church of the Week focus. We'll get to that hour number two. Hour number one, a familiar voice, as we are once again pleased to have in studio with us today, the host of 10 Talents, heard Saturday mornings at 9 a.m. on KFAX, and a true Silicon Valley insider himself, Mr. Keith Koo. Keith, good to see you again.
8: Craig, always happy to be here. Thanks for having me.
7: Lots to unpack, and yet once again today, the conversation surrounding the topic of AI, artificial intelligence. And, you know, if I think Americans and industry and Wall Street and the high-tech community are all kind of trying to figure out what this is, why it is, and where it's going, it seems as if AI is creating as much interest as it is controversy for itself, whether the question of the potential impact of jobs and employment, or certainly the changing face of employment as AI gets a deeper stronghold into day-to-day business. And along with that, controversy about what's a data center? Where does it go? What kind of resources does it consume? What about the electricity? And we'll perhaps touch on all those angles here in our conversation tonight. But the most recent one that's come forward that seems to be a little bit of a prophetic, almost self-fulfilling prophecy, I'll put it that way, is word of AI, and in this case, OpenAI, breaking out of its jail, going rogue. I'm not quite sure how we wish to couch it, but there was news that came out recently of a breach of an online hosting site that hosts upwards of something like 2 million AI libraries. a spot that most of us have never heard of, but some in the development arena might know of, Hugging Face. And apparently, a rogue AI agent from OpenAI, ChatGPT, managed to worm its way in. I don't know that it created a lot of damage, but it certainly proved some capacity to jailbreak itself. Tell us what's going on and why this should be of concern, if at all.
8: Hey, Craig, thanks. This is such an interesting topic. And I'll first start off with, this isn't a new topic, it's just got a different skin on it. So I want to rest assured to the audience that there is no such thing yet as artificial general intelligence. These AIs are not independently thinking. And coming from a corporate background, being a corporate executive, the way that you described it and how it happened, Craig, it's usually a lot of humans trying to cover up for what they had pre-set up. And so if I would use an analogy, let's say that my AI agent was somebody at school and we're going to take a test. And they're told that I'm going to give you a really hard test. And this is, oh, no, even better example. If you saw Star Trek II, The Wrath of Khan, Captain Kirk does a Kobayashi Maru, which he changed the parameters of the test, right? Do you remember this scene in the movie?
7: Vaguely, yes.
8: So somebody gave, OpenAI was testing their agent in what we call a sandbox. That's theoretically a room not connected to the internet. They have agency. They can do stuff. It's like, oh, we're safe because they're in the sandbox.
7: Meaning they're technically not able to breach or get beyond the confines.
8: Right.
7: It can't go out to the outside world, allegedly, and create trouble.
8: Yeah. Now I'm going to do another analogy. If you're thinking about Stephen King's The Stand, the virus is contained, but
7: mm-hmm.
8: it's not.
7: Mm-hmm.
8: So engineers put it in a virtual sandbox. Doesn't mean it's a physical sandbox, which is, hey, we put this computer agent, this AI agent, alone to do a test. And they don't have, there's no way that this agent can get outside this box, except that they're humans and the AI is not. And so if you think about how many times it takes you to like break out of a lock, a combination lock or something like that, it gave the AI a set of instructions to see how it would perform. And the AI said to itself, meaning it's thinking, I wonder if there's a faster way to get the answers. Oh, maybe it's in this 2 million repository called Hugging Face.
7: So it's basically looking for a cheat.
8: Yeah, it's like
7: okay.
8: It's like training your dog to get a treat, and it knows how to bypass all the security to get to the answer. It wasn't trying to hack. It was trying to beat the system.
7: Interesting. So is this the equivalent of the difference between, I had a neighbor years ago, came home and police cars out there and all kinds of excitement. And after I parked my car, I went over to her and she was all upset. And she said, they've broken into my house. Is this a case of somebody's broken in? Or as it turned out in her case, well, they got in, but when you leave the side door to the garage physically unlocked and open, I don't know if that's a case of having broken in or having simply walked in. Is this a case where OpenAI intentionally broke in, or did it kind of walk in because somebody left the door open?
8: A perfect example. That's why I was saying humans cannot possibly see all the places that are vulnerable. And this was like even the month before, 2 months before, where OpenAI and Anthropic was able to get access to something it shouldn't have gotten access to, or find a vulnerability, which is the whole reason why the U.S. government asked Anthropic to delay its models,
7: mm-hmm.
8: is because you think that you've put the deadbolt on, but when it comes to computer software, especially the older systems, you might have 20 padlocks and you've only locked 10 of them, right?
7: So this was a case where it was given a test or a task to do, and it thought to itself, self, let me see if there's an easier way to arrive at the answers.
8: Right. It was optimizing. And for people who are using AI today, you'll see it happen because there are times where you're going to give it a prompt and the answer takes a long time to return and the answer comes back very fast. If the answer is coming back very fast on a prompt, it's because it's referencing something it already knows or has very easy access to.
7: Is it fair to say that there were multiple vulnerabilities here in the sense that, okay, apparently a door that they thought had shut, that the containment of the sandbox clearly had a leak somewhere. But secondarily, from the standpoint of Hugging Face, that they had left some vulnerabilities on their own open as well?
8: It's quite possible. I mean, I can't speak on behalf of Hugging Face. And there was some dialogue, I know, that's been reported in the media between the leadership of Hugging Face and the leadership of OpenAI. I mean, Hugging Face is a repository where you can get these tools, you can use these libraries, and so...
7: That almost sounds like open source, am I right? That largely for innovators that are looking for AI models that they can grab and then maybe improve upon for whatever application they're trying to do in their business or industry, is that somewhat accurate?
8: It is somewhat accurate, because open source means that anybody, depending on the type of structure of the open source, anybody can get access to it, anybody can build on top of it, and so Hugging Face has a repository of these tools, and so it's just there.
7: So I don't know that we then necessarily, sort of rewinding the tape, can look at this and say, shame on OpenAI, as much as kind of pat it on the back and say, attaboy, you look to see if there was a shortcut to get to the answer quicker. Doesn't appear to necessarily be any demonstration of malintent.
8: The shame isn't on the agent. The shame is on the IT department or the technology group, the DevOps team running the experiment in the sandbox. And when I actually, on this week's Silicon Valley Insider, my other show, I also am doing a long-term, long-format show on this topic, and I'll say it ahead of time. When I worked for Cisco in early 1998, there was an errant router in the lab, meaning that a Cisco router in 1998 was giving out bad commands, and it took out half the Western United States. Now, there's no article on this, because back then there was no material impact to taking down half the internet.
7: Yeah, half the people didn't know.
8: But imagine that happening today.
7: Well, we've seen a couple of cases where there's just been a simple, we thought we were going to do a software patch on, you know, some device somewhere within the AWS, and suddenly half the websites in America are no longer working, and everybody notices.
8: Right. Cloudflare, managing DNS. People don't realize how much interdependency. We call it third-party risk and the end-party risk. So we're getting to the point now where you don't know, you buy something from a company, some software, you don't know how many other pieces of software behind that, right?
7: It was fascinating, and I want to talk about this a bit more in depth when we come back after the break. But in the days of sort of the infancy of the internet, you know, in the days when people still went on the radio and say, and to reach me, go to www, right? Those days. There was always that sense of the picture of the web and the notion of, if I make a phone call to you, I go from my phone, my central office, through a long trunk wire to your central office, to your phone. It's a direct straight path. With the internet, the notion of, no, it's this very complicated web, and at any given time, the data can travel from here to there, everywhere, and it can select whatever is the quickest, the most available, the fastest, with great ease, so that the notion of the ability of some third party to cause a failure seemed to be non-existent because, of, again, the multiplicity of the paths that could be chosen. Now we're learning that the kind of backbone that we all thought was there is not necessarily as secure as it seems.
8: Absolutely. So what banks have had regulations for 20 years, third-party risk, and very few other industries do, becomes more problematic now for the industries that don't, because they don't have that expertise. They don't understand the interdependencies. All the things we talked about are these outages. It's usually a number of cascading failures that people don't realize they rely on until it's too late.
7: So there are parties involved in the entire process that the average provider, meaning I'm operating a website, maybe I'm selling widgets on my website, and I just think of, well, I go in, I put my widgets up, people go to my website, they buy my widgets, I have some sort of a program running in the background that helps the e-commerce thing, you know, work out the pricing and the charging and so on and so forth, not recognizing that there are probably multiple layers of plugins and third-party services, not just in that environment, but all along the line that I'm dependent upon.
8: Right. So one thing goes out. You think about people who are using AI right now, Anthropic, ChatGPT, they can integrate it with their email. So you have Microsoft, you have Google, you can hook it up with Airtable, all these other integrations. Each one of those increases your complexity as a human, And you're relying now that the AI can actually manage all that, and it does a fantastic job of that.
7: Until it doesn't. Keith Koo with us tonight in studio. He, of course, here on KFAX, hosts 10 Talents, heard Saturday mornings at 9 a.m., also the host of the Silicon Valley Insider on our sister station, AM 1220, KDOW. We take a brief time out. We'll come back to more of our conversation as we unpack not just what happened with the case regarding Hugging Face, name you've likely never heard of, and OpenAI, but also hot off the press, something similar with Anthropic. Oh, much more to come as Lifeline continues.
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3: 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Keith is usually with us talking about

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2: Blasted. You'd self-disclose. We saw this with the MGM breach. When the MGM breach happened, the cybersecurity attack a couple years ago, Caesars themselves self-disclosed, oh, by the way, we got attacked too, so but we paid off the
3: So this is less of a case of wanting to have, you know, full disclosure or clarity as much as trying to get ahead of the story.
2: It's like we did disclose, but we disclosed while somebody else was being disclosed, and it's a bigger news story, so no one's going to cover. It's just kind of a footnote. It's like giving your bad news. You've been in media for like 40 years, Craig. It's like giving bad news at 4 p.m. on a Friday.
3: Oh, that's exactly when we deliver it. Yeah. or wait till drop it in Saturday morning when all the part-timers are on, and then you're almost guaranteed it's going to get no attention, even if it manages to make the front page. Everybody's busy on a Saturday. You got a golf tournament. I'm not reading the newspaper. I'm curious from your perspective, and I think I know the answer to this question, but now we're hearing about breaches of one AI managing to get into another AI or do something maybe perhaps not intentionally nefarious, but nevertheless not creating a good neighbor policy, put it that way. Would we expect to hear more of these stories as much as, for example, when I get a notice from some vendor, oh, we had a break-in a year ago, we discovered that, you know, they got in and they've, you know, had access to your name, your email address, your home telephone number, et cetera, et cetera. In the early days, I used to panic. Now it's like, oh, okay, another one. Oh, fill out another form to get another free service. Okay, there's six services watching my credit score right now. It just becomes, you know, another day at the office. Do we anticipate the same thing perhaps happening here?
2: Unfortunately, Craig, the answer is yes.
3: Wow.
2: And it's funny you mentioned this because I had oversight over cybersecurity, meaning the CISO with Dodd-Line reported to me at a bank. So when our vendors had breaches, banks, because of our regulations, even when it's the vendor, not us, we would have to disclose that, oh, there was a breach, customer, and we don't think you're impacted. So it's an extra level of oversight, making sure because we're regulated.
3: I'm saying you've got banking regulations behind you to make sure that there's a degree of transparency.
2: Yeah, in corporate America, cybersecurity breaches is the only one that has actual monetary, minimum monetary damages, fines back to the government by prescription. Not even when you mess up HIPAA laws or when healthcare companies lose health data, like we saw with the Anthem breach like 10-something years ago, there was no way. The government had to figure out a financial penalty because it wasn't prescriptive.
3: Interesting.
2: So in cybersecurity, in financial services and large banks, it is minimally prescriptive. And so you want to not – we called it pernicious compliance. But coming back to why will it happen more, we keep focusing and everyone wants to focus on the artificial intelligence. What the artificial intelligence is exposing through machine learning is that the vulnerabilities were always there. It's like dry rot. So – we used to embrace complexity. We used to say that Cisco Systems, Hewlett-Packard, Microsoft, that because of our proprietary software being built by our own engineers, nobody's ever going to take the time to look through millions of lines of code to see what vulnerabilities exist. So we talk about the question you have, we're going to see more of this. Unless companies get ahead of it, you know, I cover third-party risk. What your engineers do is first-party. What your vendors do is second, and what you extend out to is third, the things you don't know. Vendors are third party, actually. So what happened with Hugging Face, let's go back to the original one. Hugging Face is the OpenAI agent was told to do a task, and it realized that it could get possibly a better answer by going outside. It gets to the Hugging Face, a totally different company, and it sees that it might be there, but how do I get to it? It launches 17,000 sub-agents. So we talked about the 70,000, 20,000 backdoors. Every one of those agents is hammering away. So a human to do 17,000 combinations on a lock.

0: I was going to say, Matthew Broderick in his mother's basement.
1: War Games?
0: Yeah. That image is a quaint piece of history now.
1: So 17,000 attempts. And so OpenAI hacked into Hugging Face infrastructure to get the passwords to open up the lock of their internal systems to get to the repository that had the answers to the question it was told to
0: get. Interesting. You know, is it any wonder then when we hear people say, look, and, you know, you've got to change your password. Password 123, I mean, come on, everybody. We ought to know better than that. But the notion of the ability of machine learning to just go in and do all of these multiple tries, even though we say, okay, well, there's a million and one chance, or, you know, these are the odds of being able to strike the correct password. Well, when you've got hundreds of thousands of agents all trying at the same time to break into the same bank vault, you think to myself, well, you know, that's like saying 17,000 burglars with, you know, some skills at breaking into a safe are all attempting at the exact same time. You got to realize, you know, there's a likelihood somebody of that 17,000 might come up with the answer.
1: Yes, and that's what happened.
0: I've asked this question before, and I will probably continue to ask the question as time moves on, as we're all kind of learning together, and that is, as we do the overall analysis, I recognize that there is sort of the top-tier, almost superficial understanding of some of the quote-unquote threat, meaning it could take my job. It could replace the receptionist that I'm used to answering the phone at my dentist's office. She's now gone, and it's now a machine answering and scheduling appointments, things of that sort. So if you have a job that is one that sits in a category that could readily be replaced by artificial intelligence, time to start to rethink about brushing up that resume, maybe going back to school. But beyond those kinds of quote-unquote soft threats, I will call them, I have to wonder in terms of real threats. In other words, let's go back to the password example. Okay, I have a password. I have 2FA set up. If somebody finds out that I've got a big amount of money sitting in my 401k, for example, what's to prevent a rogue country or just a criminal with some decent computer skills to just get in there and say, you know, I as an individual could be here forever trying to hack into your account. But if I have the ability to put AI to work for me that can not only have the ability to hack through the password, but then even come up with a way of ascertaining the 2FA security, how many of us are walking around in a scenario that it's not a question of if we ever get hacked, but when and how much it costs us?
1: I think that's a very good thought, question, concern. I think present time, the U.S., speaking only for the U.S. banking system, beyond 2FA and beyond your physical password, there are other ways of determining whether or not fraud is happening. And so I think right now we're okay. Longer term, we always talk about cybersecurity as an arms race. Mm. Because the cost, the barrier to entry, we used to say this, like, to be a hacker, 11-year-old in a third world country, there's no barrier to entry for you to do that. But now they're getting replaced by the bots. So what we're talking about is that the bots now can do it much faster than an 11-year-old kid.
0: Well, even the image of a large room on the second floor of a nondescript building in downtown, you know, put it in Baghdad or in Mumbai, and the notion of 30 or 40 people there in a quote-unquote call center,
1: yep,
0: trying to cheat people out of their money, all of a sudden now the same thing could be done with one box sitting inside of a rack.
1: And the English will be perfect, mm-hmm, and everything there is going to look good. So I want to say right now I believe that individuals will be compromised from time to time, but no widespread. Everyone loses their money.
0: Is there a, you know, we hear, for example, in Wall Street, if all of a sudden there is an inordinate amount of trading going on,
1: yep,
0: and it seems as if, okay, something here is sparking this, when the trading hits a certain level, there's a safety switch that kicks in.
1: Yes.
0: And it temporarily halts trading until a human being can poke in and say, okay, what exactly, is this 1929 again? Or did somebody hear a rumor that, you know, spread like wildfire on the internet and all of a sudden everybody's buying an individual stock or selling? But do those kinds of, pardon me, do those kinds of safety switches exist in the day-to-day average consumer money world? And I ask that question because we hear all the time about the grandma that got called by somebody that they swore was their grandson saying he's in jail and needs $10,000 for bail immediately. And she went down to the bank and took it all out and then went over to, you know, the local grocery store and bought a bunch of, I don't know, you know, gaming cards or something. Those kinds of losses happen all the time.
1: Every day.
0: So what I'm wondering is, as we see AI kind of, you know, as with everything, can be used for good and used for evil, as the evil side begins to explore more of the capacity of what this technology has to offer, then the big question becomes, out of necessity, do financial institutions of every stripe need to put in so-called safety switches that may make it more difficult if I'm just trying to transfer $5,000 out of a savings account into a checking account because we're, you know, the wife and I are buying furniture tomorrow. We want the money available, to suddenly now having to question any kind of an action over a certain amount and require human intervention in order to create that sort of safety switch?
1: Well, I think it's a push and a pull. Because the banks want to protect their customers, but they don't want it to be so hard to do business with them. So think of it this way. When we have credit reports, we can choose to lock down our credit report.
0: Sure. Mm-hmm.
1: It just causes more friction when we want to do something like get a loan. We have to unlock that. So what I think I would respond with, Craig, is that the banks want to serve you, but they want you to opt into those extra security features. But I want to go a different direction. I don't know if we should do it on this segment or the next, but what I believe is going to happen, because you keep thinking about it for the large bank, the consumers are going to beg for protection. They're going to want biometrics. They're going to want better forms of authentication. We see it with 2FA. We see it now. Like, sometimes you just bypass passwords completely. Did you register your fingerprint with your machine? Now they're going to get to different scans. This is where Ghana, I just read this, Ghana last week put in... we know about digital currency, but that no one can do, because there's so much fraud and corruption in the country, that within 12 months from now, nobody can buy or sell without their Ghana e-currency.
0: This is going to raise a question that we will explore after the break, and that is, many of us have always had that sense, as we have some modicum of understanding of the mark of the beast, and said, I will never accept the mark of the beast. What happens if society is begging for it for the very reason
1: exactly
0: that you have just alluded to? We'll come back with that part of the discussion. Keith Koo with us tonight in studio. Check out his program, 10 Talents, Saturday mornings at 9 a.m. right here on KFAX. A timeout, back with more as Lifeline continues.
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3: 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I needed my life to change financially. I called Trinity and I ended up joining based on high credit card bills and high interest rate. 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
6: Hi, this is Bishop Bob Jackson. 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
9: During the War for Independence, General George Washington, the man we refer to today as the father of our country, led American troops through military defeat after defeat. And in the bitter winter of 1777, he wrote this somber note to a friend in Philadelphia. Quote, "You might have tracked our army from White Marsh to Valley Forge by the blood on their feet," end of quote. Many soldiers continued to march through the deep snows of Pennsylvania without shoes. Others suffered from disease, hunger, and freezing conditions. Nearly 2,000 of Washington's men died. Yet George Washington did not lose faith. Amid the hardship, loss, and uncertainty of Valley Forge, he turned to God in prayer. At a time when our nation once again faces division and uncertainty, may we follow Washington's example, kneeling humbly, praying faithfully, and asking God to guide the future of America.
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0: We return to our conversation. Keith Koo with me today in studio. He's the head of the Silicon Valley Insider, the host, rather. Maybe the head, too. See, this is what happens when you don't put your glasses on. Also the host of 10 Talents, heard Saturday mornings at 9 a.m. on KFAX, and managing partner of Guardian Insight Group. He is the consummate what's going on in the world of high tech, Silicon Valley, and literally beyond. We've been talking not just about this breach that happened and the ensuing give and take between OpenAI and the host of a number of AI libraries called Hugging Face, but also Anthropic now coming forward saying, yeah, we kind of had an issue too. But beyond all of that, and looking at the broader issue of the power of harnessing AI to do nefarious things, undoubtedly leading criminals to say, as much as business is saying, how can we harness this for our benefit? Criminals, you know, are also asking the same question. And if it's going to exponentially increase their ability to engage in gathering information about you, to get their hand in your wallet or on your bank account, you know they're going to do it. And just commenting with Keith here off the air, it's reached the point, and I'm sure many listeners would share the same concern, that, my goodness, every time you go online to do any shopping, they want you to set up an account or to get updates on the shipping, be sure to log in, give us a name. And I think to myself, it literally is taking a scorecard to keep track of what login, at what site, what username, and for many people, there's going to be a point of no return where they say, look, I can't keep track of that many different login credentials. You tell me don't use the same one across the board on everything, because then if they get it, they get everything. I get that. But how many of these login credentials do you expect me to keep? And if I suddenly committed to a digital register somewhere, like even some of these so-called, you know, password repositories, think, well, same thing there. Now I'm just handing all my login credentials to somebody else. Does this set up a scenario where suddenly we shift from a Christian who has some understanding of eschatology saying, I will never take the mark of the beast, to a majority of people begging for some kind of secure way of containing their identity that isn't held on a plastic card or a number in their head? I mean, it seems to me that it's almost going to shift from not a question of how the Antichrist forces this upon us, but rather how we openly and welcomingly embrace it.
1: Well, Craig, as we've gotten to be friends over the last decade, and you know I'm kind of a Bible nerd when it comes to eschatology. I've been studying it since I was 11 or 12 years old, so it's been a while. And also having my entire career in financial services and big tech, I like to speculate. You know, so people know I'm a pre-trib, pre-mill. For those who follow eschatology, that means I believe in a rapture. I hope for a rapture. Doesn't mean that you can't have your own opinions. But back to your point, Craig, the Bible clearly says that the Antichrist rises to power and people want the man with the plan. They want somebody to solve their issues. And the implementation of the Mark of the Beast is halfway through the tribulation. So no matter what, how you lean, pre-trib, mid-trib, or post-trib, the Bible is clear that the Mark of the Beast is implemented starting in the midway point of the Great Tribulation, capital G. So we see it today. People, like you said, they want frictionless transactions because we're so used to speed now. I travel the world and I don't use cash at all. I was just in Europe last month with my daughter. I was speaking at a conference. Seamless to go from Italy to Switzerland using the rail system. I didn't have to bring cash. In fact, it was even shocking where they overcharged me at the grocery store. The guy said sorry and handed me back like 2 francs. Like, what is this? Like, oh, we overcharged you. But, like, who knows what to do with cash?
0: It's a souvenir to take home.
1: Exactly. And I like souvenirs. So, yes, the setup is not today. All of us say we're never going to take the mark of the beast. We're being conditioned. And we're being conditioned out of necessity because we're making progress. Technology is an enabler. Technology I'm pro-technology, but we also say that people are going to be yearning for this. And the time of the Great Tribulation, you know, literal translation of the Bible, is a great time of economic uncertainty. People need something. And so, yeah, they're going to willingly ask for these solutions, because how else are they going to get the things they need?
0: And so much of this sits in sort of that frog in the kettle viewpoint of slowly wearing down people's sense of resistance and pushback. And people who 10, 20 years ago might have looked at one aspect of technology, like people I knew, I will never use a debit card. That's ridiculous. I'm not going to do that. And now you know, go somewhere with them and say, hey, you got $5 for the taxi cab? I don't have any cash on me.
1: Right.
0: So, you know, those that have put up the biggest protest have suddenly now embraced it. It's maybe out of necessity, out of convenience, whatever the motivating factor is. But at the end of the day, this slow sort of drip, drip, drip to get us to accept more, embrace more, yearn more is certainly becoming very effective.
1: Yeah. I was listening to the radio this week on another topic. And the toll system for roads start off in the East Coast, where they needed to fund the roads. And after the tolls were, after the road bonds were paid off, the tolls were supposed to go away. The tolls never went away. I can remember, I'm old enough, in Silicon Valley, the Bay Area, that tolls were 10 cents at one point.
0: Well, you're dating yourself. I remember 50 cents. I remember 50 cents and having to drop the coinage in each direction.
1: I remember that by the time I started driving, it was 30 cents. And I'd be driving with some youth group leaders, and we'd pay for people's toll.
0: Right?
1: It was fun to do that.
0: Yeah.
1: And this is where you threw the coins in the box or whatever. The point is that we hit 850 for most bridges here this past January 1st. And because we use toll tags, like, how much have we thought about how much the toll tag tolls have increased?
0: Until you get that quarterly statement from Fast Track, most people have no idea just how many hundreds have spent. My goodness.
1: Right. So the point is, we can say as Christ followers, we will never accept the mark of the beast, right? We're going to give our heads up for that, which could be a true statement. But back to the frogs in the kettle thing, we every day accept more and more, let's say, incursions to be more efficient, to get things done faster, easier.
0: Well, even to the broader perspective of things like post 9/11.
1: Yes.
0: The number of regulations and government intrusion that was placed upon us, all in the name of anti-terrorism and safety and security, and people watch those two towers collapse and say, well, I don't want that to ever happen to me, or I don't want that to ever happen again. And if my government tells me, well, we just need to pass the Patriot Act, and that sounds good, who could be against the Patriot Act? It's America, red, white, and blue, apple pie, Chevrolet, the whole bit. Not recognizing just how much information about you. We're seeing with the flock cameras right now.
1: Oh, yeah.
0: When the flock cameras first came out, so if we're going to catch the bad guys and they come into your town, we're going to know that they're there and be able to stop them. And now they have a complete record of your coming and going. And at the end of the day, some cities have used the information in a correct fashion, meaning they're simply using it for law enforcement. Others have said, how much of this data can we sell or trade to other branches of the government without the knowledge or approval of American citizens that might say, you know, I don't know that I necessarily want the IRS or Medicare knowing when I drive in and out of town.
1: Right. I'm a commissioner for the city of Fremont for one of the commissions. And on National Night Out, I got to do a ride along with one of our undercover policemen. And I'm like, why do we have undercover police cars? And they said the number one violent crime that's unspoken in the city is home invasion. And Fremont is also the number one city of capturing home invasion attackers. And it's all done through the cameras. In fact, other cities, to my knowledge, ask us for our camera footage because we're so good at it.
0: Boy, now you're prying open a Pandora's box here that we're never going to have time to get into. But that's a shocking statistic. I would have imagined many other things that you would have come up with as a number one crime for a city the size of Fremont.
1: Let me couch this, that it was told to me during this ride-along, so if there's any embellishment or what have you, I don't know.
0: So
1: that was what...
0: Translation, don't go calling the mayor. But we do hear of it with more frequency than we should in the news.
1: Yeah. I mean, because Fremont used to be the safest city of our size in America, right?
0: A lot of this perhaps has to do with people's interest in collecting rare coins or collecting gold coins. What do you do with all this stuff?
1: Yeah, we're not going to speculate about the why. We just know that there's a high incidence.
0: High incidence of it, yeah, undoubtedly so.
1: But back to the flock cameras. So flock cameras can be good, used for good, used for fearful purposes. I mean, think about it. If you happen to be in the city of Fremont where we're broadcasting from, they were switching out all the light poles. We moved the LED lights, so lights have gotten smaller, but the newer poles have like a 24-inch diameter.
0: Massive, yeah.
1: So you and I are both tech. You're an engineer, Craig, so you can imagine the amount of conduit you can actually put into these things, and you can see like the eight cameras sitting on a big intersection.
0: I tell you where that is a concern that really fits hand in glove to our conversation today, and that is, okay, all of these cameras that are capturing ostensibly the license plate numbers and only the data about the bad guys is being used. Wink, wink. But you have to wonder what kind of firewall is present that is isolating that data from the bad guy who, let's say that there is an overseas bad actor who says, you know, name a government official who doesn't have Secret Service protection, doesn't travel with a quote-unquote detail. They're just in a private vehicle going back and forth. But it's a senator or a statesman of some sort, somebody with a very important role within the government that a foreign entity, Iran, might find interesting to take out. The ability to be able to get past a firewall and gather that data and know exactly when that individual travels in and out or to and from their home, to Congress, to wherever they work, and then use that information to be able to carry out some kind of an attack. Now, all of a sudden, the value of capturing the bad guys starts to be reconsidered when you consider the fact that, oh, by the way, as much as the information can be used by the good guys to go after the bad guys, it can also be used by the bad guys to go after the good guys.
1: And that's why we say cybersecurity is always an arms race. I've been on panels with the local FBI supervisor on type of cybercrime, and we've been on stage a couple times together, and we always say the same thing. The best protection is for you to be more prepared than the next person. It's like just like a bear running after you. You want to be a little bit faster. Mm-hmm. You have to be a little bit more secure so you're harder to penetrate than somebody else.
0: It reminds me of a comment that Albert Einstein made post-World War II. So this is the dawn of the atomic age. We've dropped bombs on Hiroshima and Nagasaki to bring to a close World War II. We are now in very uncharted waters in relationship to atomic power. And there was an interviewer or a newspaper reporter or somebody that was asking Albert Einstein his opinion of what we've seen and the end of World War II in relationship to the atomic bomb. And what did he think of the potentiality now in the future of World War III? And oddly enough, his commentary was simplistic as it was profound, that he wasn't so sure how World War III would start, by what or by whom, nor how it would end, by whom or by what. But that he was absolutely certain that when World War IV was fought, it will be done with sticks and rocks.
1: Yes, I've heard that.
0: Wow.
1: I do want to give a little bit of hope and clarity because this is a very heavy topic, and I know I have friends that are very worried about the end times. I have the post-tribulation friends that are like, I'm gearing up for war, I'm a prepper, I'm going to be the one standing at the front line.
0: I've got elderly listeners right now saying, how am I ever going to dig that hole for for the bunker in my backyard?
1: And that's what I want to say. As much as, you know, I'm really, we say pan-tribulation, like it's all going to pan out, that I see technology accelerating. We say that when I was at Cisco, we said that technology advanced 7 years for every 1 year. Now we're saying that AI advances 64x for every 1 year. So I think it's, I know I'm going to offend some people, but human pride It's like, I cannot fight off the Antichrist by myself. I am not the one man that's going to be able to stand up to that.
0: Yeah.
1: My hope is in Christ. My hope is in a pre-trib, prepare for any trib. But knowing that I think it's a warning sign that to be able for a human to process what the artificial intelligence can do today, imagine that compute power in the hands of somebody like an Antichrist. And you think that you're going to be able... This is not the Left Behind books we were reading, 25 years ago, that the coolness of Left Behind is that I was going to evade and escape and hide and have satellite phones. Starlink. I was on United Airlines. I had Starlink for the second time. It is just as fast as being in my home. So if your strategy is that you're going to be the one hunkering down and being the one, I'm just saying that maybe you should rethink the strategy.
0: Yeah, for all the preppers out there, I admire you and your tenacity, but in particular, I admire the people that are selling all the prepper stuff to you, because by the time you get to use it, it's going to be long since rotted away, or you may never get to use it because other things have happened that are far beyond your own control. And I think to end on a good note, two important reminders. One is, remember, in all of this that seems to be, raising the alarm, and some might even characterize as fear-mongering, I would say be mindful that perfect love casts out all fear. Remember in whom you have believed, and you should be persuaded. And finally, you know what? Occupy until he returns.
1: Occupy the redeeming time. Look up, be watchful, for our redemption draws nigh.
0: Good point to end on. Keith Koo, Managing Partner, Guardian Insight Group, host of 10 Talents, Saturday mornings, 9 a.m., right here on KFAX. We take a time out. When we turn the corner, Alan Fong from Heritage Baptist Church in San Leandro joins me. That is the Thursday edition of Lifeline continues.
15: With SRN News, I'm Keith Peters in Washington. President Trump says he will keep Todd Blanche in the role as acting attorney general until Republican Senators John Cornyn of Texas and Tom Tillis of North Carolina leave office next year. Cornyn and Tillis have sought additional assurances in writing that the Justice Department will not revive an anti-weaponization fund created to resolve Trump's lawsuit against the Internal Revenue Service. A man who gave his son the gun he used in a deadly high school shooting in Georgia has been sentenced to 15 years in prison. Colin Gray was convicted of charges including second-degree murder and involuntary manslaughter after his then 14-year-old son, Colt Gray, used the weapon to kill two students and two teachers at Appalachie High School in September 2024. More details at srnnews.com.
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17: July 30. His power in our weakness. The Lord said to Gideon, "The people with you are too many for me to give the Midianites into their hand, lest Israel boast over me, saying, 'My own hand has saved me.' Now therefore proclaim in the ears of the people, saying, 'Whoever is fearful and trembling, let him return home and hurry away from Mount Gilead.' Then 22,000 of the people returned, and 10,000 remained." Judges chapter 7, verses 2 and 3. God's purpose for his people in every age is that we might depend upon him entirely. When God called him to save the Israelites, Gideon was faced with an overwhelming task. His army had to face the Midianites. Their army was said to be as overwhelming as locusts, and their camels were without number, as the sand that is on the seashore in abundance. Gideon's army of 32,000 paled in comparison. And then the Lord said to him, "The people with you are too many for me to give the Midianites into their hand." And so 22,000 left the army. No doubt Gideon was doing the math and wondering how he could strategically match strength for strength with even fewer soldiers. What he didn't know was that he was about to learn the necessity of weakness. God is always at work in our circumstances to bring us to a greater dependence on him and a deeper praise for his rescue. In Gideon's life, as in our own lives today, God left no doubt that he alone is God. His glory won't be shared with or stolen by anyone else. Simply put, God is wholly adequate. We are not. Both then and now, He helps us see the necessity of humbly acknowledging our weakness in order to magnify His greatness. The truth is, our pride is at its ugliest when it emerges as spiritual pride, when we begin to boast in our experiences with God or our successes for God. That was the tendency of the super apostles to whom Paul referred in 2 Corinthians chapter 12, verse 11. They seemed so powerful, full of stories to tell about how they were filled with the power of the Spirit. But Paul simply answered, "If I should wish to boast, I would not be a fool, for I would be speaking the truth. But I refrain from it, so that no one may think more of me than he sees in me or hears from me." He understood that humility, weakness, and inadequacy are all key to usefulness in God's kingdom. That is why God further reduced Gideon's army to a mere 300. He was going to achieve his plan with so few people that when the victory came, everyone would know the source of the victory. And in God's kindness, He still does this for us today. He reminds us that those who are most useful to His plan and purpose are those who, in the world's eyes, are not up to the task, because then it is clear that it is His work and not theirs. This is bad news for you if you would like to hold on to your pride and self-dependence. It is bad news for you if you would like to receive praise. It is, however, amazing news for you if you know you are inadequate for the tasks that God sets before you. What among the things you're facing do you feel wholly ill-equipped to handle? Depend on Him and walk forward in obedience, and you will discover that His power is displayed in your weakness, and you will praise Him all the more.
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9: The focus of our conversation here today is a Bay Area church that is serving locally but reaching globally. 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Dr. Fong, welcome. Good to have you back.
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9: There's a lot to unpack in our brief time here today, so let's dive right in. And I want to start with my observation. As I've had a chance to visit with you previously and learning about your church and seeing many of the things that you're promoting on the Heritage Baptist website, it certainly stands out to me that this is a church that's had a long history in, as I suggested in my opening comment, ministering and serving locally, but with a very global outreach mindset. I know that even the founding pastor of Heritage Baptist actually eventually stepped down in order to return to the mission field. So maybe you can give us some of the background as to why you think this Judea, Samaria, and the uttermost parts of the earth approach to outreach and ministry is so vitally important.
20: That's a great question and great statement. Matthew 28, verses 19 and 20, our Lord Jesus Christ was on a hillside with his 12 disciples, or 11 disciples at that time, and he gave them what is the mission statement and the purpose statement of the local church. He said, "Go ye and teach all nations, baptizing them in the name of the Father and the Son and the Holy Ghost, teaching them to observe all things whatsoever I've commanded you. And for lo, I am with you always, even to the end of the world." And so Jesus took these men who pretty much lived their lives around the Sea of Galilee. These were local boys, hometown guys. And he opened their eyes and having a vision for the world. When Heritage Baptist Church was birthed and started, our vision and desire was that we would impact the San Francisco Bay Area, which, if I'm correct, we have about, I don't know, maybe excess of 9 million people in the San Francisco Bay Area. But the world at large at the time when our church started in 1999 was about 7.2 billion people. And today is well past that at about 8.1, maybe 8.2 billion people. And so when you take two things in about that, the first is the world, we look at our world and probably 60% of our world is what we call the 1040 window. where of those people, probably a good 85-90% of them are purported, according to the Joshua Project, of not having heard the gospel at least one time. And regardless who you are, that's disturbing as a Christian. That's disturbing as a pastor to know that there are people out there that have yet to hear the gospel one time. And yet here in America, there are many who've heard the gospel many times and have rejected it. So we started the idea of realizing that the world was coming into the Bay Area in a way much larger than we expected, that we needed to have a focus on reaching people, reaching groups of people around the world. The word for nations is where we get our word ethnos or ethnic from, and speaks about the fact we must reach every language group of the world. We must reach all peoples of the world. So our church as a whole, we are very aggressively evangelizing weekly, if not daily, reach people with the gospel. And in addition to that, $700,000, in addition to the normal tithes and offerings that come in, are given by our church members to support what we call Faith Promise Missions. And because of that, there's about 150 to 160 missionaries and national pastors that we support generously around the world for the sake of the proclamation of the gospel of Jesus Christ.
3: That's remarkable, particularly since I've sat on some church boards, and I know that oftentimes that number in terms of the percentage of overall giving is quite minuscule. In fact, there are a lot of churches that spend more on the budget to clean the church carpeting once a year than what they spend on overseas missions. And it's a bit ironic, too, Dr. Fong, in the sense that this ought to be very obvious. It ought to be obvious to any student of Scripture who reads throughout the New Testament and the number of times in which we are called to go into all the world, for God so loved the world, etc., etc., along with the notion that, particularly here in the San Francisco Bay Area, it's a mandate that, as you've kind of alluded to, would be ultimately very difficult. You'd almost have to, with intentionality, ignore it, given the fact that every time you open your front door, we're here in a region that is a sampling, so to speak, of all the 12 tribes and then some. I mean, go down the street, you will see people from every continent, every tribe, every nation, every tongue. And in many respects, I think that God is perhaps doing something very unique here in the San Francisco Bay Area, in that our diversity anywhere in the continental United States is maybe only next to New York. That is so unique, so exceptional, that it seems to me as if that mandate to reach all the world, as all the world comes to us because of job opportunities and technology and education and all of those reasons, and then to be able to aggressively share the good news of the gospel and watch sort of the trifold effect of not just the local ministry, the global ministry, but then people that we reach here taking the good news back to their families and wherever their nation of origin might be, seems to me as if God has set up a very unique calling and opportunity for the church in the Bay Area, provided, of course, we respond to it.
20: You're exactly right about that. You know, you mentioned the word intentionality, Craig. At Heritage, by the grace of God, I've endeavored to wire our church membership to be intentional about reaching the world with the gospel, about being intentional in their giving, being intentional about daily witnessing and soul winning. And if we're not very careful, we tend to do what we typically do in business. We are reactionary instead of intentional. So it's not unusual. I'll have our members, like myself, we'll carry gospel tracts, church invitations with us. And when we're out and about, and we purpose to go out and about, we're inviting people, you know, just by way of business. We're out, you know, we've got organized soul winning outreach opportunities during the week. One of my great joys is taking someone who's very people averse and watching God transform that individual into having a heart for winning souls to Christ and helping them to learn how to communicate the plan of salvation and to boldly tell people about Christ. And we're not just seeing ones and twos. We're seeing many come to know Christ as Savior. We're seeing families win to Christ. We're seeing people from other religious groups, Hindus and Muslims and Catholics. And we're seeing Buddhists come to Christ. We're seeing atheists come to Christ. It's amazing. On the college campuses, we have Bible studies at San Jose State, UC Berkeley, reaching young people who are telling my college leaders, I've never heard this before. You know, they're 18 to 21 years of age. They've grown up in a very you know, a very pluralistic society and a very atheistic society for that. And they're saying, this is the very first time we've heard the gospel truth like that. Would you tell me more?
3: You know, it dawns on me, certainly the San Francisco Bay Area, we're kind of at ground zero for technology, computer development, AI, you know, Silicon Valley, all of that. And it's interesting because anybody that spends a modicum of time on the internet, social media, be it Facebook or Instagram or on and on the list goes, you see that people are followers. Do you follow me? Follow my page. You go to YouTube. Every time you watch a YouTube program, they remind you to become a follower. And it seems to me as if there's a lot of people that even say, I'm a follower of Christ. But I would wonder in this day and age if we need to make a distinction here that followers sometimes sounds like part of the fan base. Hey, I like what Jesus is doing. I follow him. But do we truly know what it means to be a disciple of him, to study his character, his life, and then to emulate him as opposed to just being a part of Jesus's fan base? Is that an important distinction, particularly for the church here in the Bay Area, if we hope to be effective at reaching the world for Christ?
20: You're absolutely spot on, Craig. You know, Jesus Christ said, follow me, and I will make you fishers of men. John the Baptist, his fame grew and exploded when he went to the Jordan River and preached a baptism of repentance. But when Jesus announced his public ministry and was baptized by John the Baptist, Jesus, the number of disciples he baptized, was much more than John the Baptist. And the Pharisees and the Jews, trying to create division between the two, went to John the Baptist and said, well, do you have a concern that people are following him and not you? And John the Baptist said, he must increase and I must decrease. And I want to say this, Craig, to sound condescending or anything like that to those who have podcasts and things. I praise the Lord for those ministries. But really, a Christ-centered ministry is bringing people to Christ and lifting up the name of Jesus Christ and not the ministry. Christ said, if I be lifted up, I will draw men to myself. And so, you know, we thank God their personalities by who God has blessed and used in a great way. But even with our theme this year at Heritage Baptist Church, we're emphasizing to our membership, which they have embraced, it's not by might nor by power, but by my spirit, saith the Lord. True discipleship is measured by people coming to know Christ. Christ told Peter, James, John, and Andrew, you follow me, and I will make you. I will transform you. I will teach you the ropes. He said, I will make you fishers of men. He's taking men who took a livelihood of fishing for fish and made it their ministry of fishing for men. And that's really a true disciple is going to influence others, and they're going to replicate themselves in the lives of other people.
3: My guest today, Dr. Alan Fong, lead pastor of Heritage Baptist Church of San Leandro. We'll take a brief time out, come back to more of the conversation in just a moment.
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3: Welcome back. Our conversation today with Dr. Alan Fong, lead pastor of Heritage Baptist Church of San Leandro. Dr. Fong, as our conversation continues, like a lot of things, modernity has cheapened, it has diluted the definition of follower. When you look at it in the context, and you just said something a moment ago there, Dr. Fong, that I think is critically profound, that it needs to be highlighted, bolded, and underscored, and that is, he must increase as I must decrease, and a lot of people skip over that. And so we take kind of the modern definition of what it means to be a follower and dilute it to such a degree that it becomes meaningless. When you suddenly see that it's not about me, it's about he and what he has done for me, and understanding the necessity to lift Christ up, not ourselves, to exalt ourselves, but to exalt him. And then in doing so, the true definition of what it means to be a true disciple begins to emerge.
20: That's exactly right. You know, I'm thinking about, as you were just speaking, I was thinking about in Acts chapter 5, the early church had exploded in growth. You know, according to some Bible students, they think that the church of Jerusalem was anywhere between 25 to 50,000 people, which is astounding. But the Sanhedrin had arrested Peter and John and told them, they said, you have filled Jerusalem with this doctrine. And really, when you look at it from the modern day and age, I mean, you could say they had a following. But really, you know, we have to understand something. We talk about the manner of discipleship. What we believe determines our behavior. And what our doctrine is will mandate our duty. And if you really believe that Jesus Christ is God's Son, God's sinless, perfect Son who came into this world to die for our sins and rose again from the dead, and he gave us the gospel message, he said to take that message of the death, burial, and resurrection of Christ and tell the world about it, then we need to own it. It needs to be conviction, not just to the pastor and a few that have an evangelistic spirit, that every one of God's people need to own that mandate and do what they can and trust in the power of the Holy Spirit to get them to that level where they're going to reach people. And, you know, it begins with our own Jerusalem, as you mentioned earlier. Our own Jerusalem is our own family. It's our own network of contacts, and realizing that, you know, that's the group we need to work with. And, you know, if you come into Heritage Baptist Church, one of the first things we help you with as a new individual, either as a new believer or someone who's transferred their membership over, is to help you understand, you know, your significance in Christ, that you're accepted in the Beloved, but that significant extends itself into impacting lives of others. You know, when you come to our church, the passion I want people to feel like is that you're going to have a passion for reaching the people you know with the gospel. And if all of our churches just reached down and went deep, like we would say in basketball, we went deep into the bench and just helped our people to recognize the potential that's sitting there, we could have revival every single Sunday, every single Wednesday night, every time the church shows up, we'd have a great revival there because God's people are energized and strengthened and mobilized, and they can't wait to hear the next message about how am I going to reach my family with the gospel.
3: And, you know, I want to kind of unpack that for a moment because we began our conversation talking a bit about world missions. And if we look, comparatively speaking, at the average life of a believer in the Western world, the United States, and overseas, there's a marked different contrast, especially in relationship to people that are in regions of the world for which there is true persecution for one's faith. It may be governmental persecution, it may be institutional persecution, it may be societal and religious persecution, especially if you're in the Middle East surrounded, you know, in the Muslim world, for example. And the interesting distinction is that we're here oftentimes

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2: Fine-tuning our own relationship with Christ to go deeper in our knowledge of Him and the study of the Word and our prayer life, and then to be sent out literally into the mission field when Pastor says, Amen, see you next Sunday, and recognizing that what we do for the next 7 days can literally impact the world for Christ, provided, of course, that we have that kind of missional viewpoint in who we are as a disciple.
3: You hit it spot on there. You know, Craig, I think if I was to sum it up, the breed of Christianity that unfortunately people have adapted to is a lifestyle Christianity. In other words, Christianity is part of my lifestyle. And we've got to go back to the biblical basis. Christianity is not developed through lifestyle. What's trendy, what's kind of happening today, you know, in our modern day era. Christianity has always been about the Lordship of Jesus Christ, that Jesus Christ is Lord of my life.
2: I want to come back to something you mentioned a moment ago, Dr. Fong, because while to the casual observer, it might seem like a great slogan to put on the website for the year, and maybe we have some banners done up that we can hang up in the foyer of the church, that this notion of by my spirit is a little catchphrase as the year-long theme. And yet, I think if we kind of analyze that at a more legitimate and necessary depth, it perhaps helps to guide our understanding in terms of the world that we're interfacing today. And we all know, we look around us and there's wars and rumors of wars and political strife and racism. And I mean, the list of the demonstration of man's fallen condition and the manner in which the enemy is, as Scripture reminds us, walking about as a roaring lion, seeking whom he may devour, that we have to understand that we're not in a battle against flesh and blood, although our body politic suggests quite differently, but rather we're engaged in spiritual warfare against powers and principalities in high places. And to be an overcomer is not going to be done of the flesh. We are only going to be overcomers by His Spirit and in trusting in Him. And so it seems to me that as opposed to just being, as I said before, a great phrase to put up on the church website, it really ought to be a call to arms, if you will, spiritual warfare, and what it means to truly be a believer in this day and age, and how we should be engaging the world around us as we proclaim Christ as Lord and Savior.
3: Matt, you know, Craig, you're so spot on about that. You know, the Bible says to walk in the Spirit and you shall not fulfill the lust of the flesh. And we have to be very realistic about the fact that we are fleshly people. You know, we are self-dependent. We have a tendency to be self-righteous. Everything's self. We tend to be selfish. You know, that's our person. But the fullness of the Holy Spirit in life, and I'm not talking and getting off in some wild ecstatic utterances and things of that nature. I'm talking about where the Holy Spirit of God has control of us. You know, the thing about the Spirit-filled life is not how much of the Spirit do I have, it's how much of the Spirit has me. Does He have all of me? And fulfilling what Jesus said, except a corn of wheat fall to the ground and die, it cannot bring forth fruit. And we must understand that the fullness of the Spirit begins by dying to self and recognizing that when we're dead to self, the Holy Spirit of God now has occupancy to really do a great work in our lives there. And, we can rely on our personalities, our education, our training, our experiences, our network of contacts. You know, we can be a ministry that's been around for a long period of time and we have reserves set aside. We could, when we can see things and have in our possession things that can help us get things done, that's one thing. But the Spirit-filled life is going beyond that. It's realizing that we're looking by faith what God can do through us, and not what our power can do, but what His power can do.

0: his strength be made perfect in our weakness.
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6: During the War for Independence, General George Washington, the man we refer to today as the father of our country, led American troops through military defeat after defeat. And in the bitter winter of 1777, he wrote this somber note to a friend in Philadelphia. Quote, "You might have tracked our army from White Marsh to Valley Forge by the blood on their feet," end of quote. Many soldiers continued to march through the deep snows of Pennsylvania without shoes. Others suffered from disease, hunger, and freezing conditions. Nearly 2,000 of Washington's men died. Yet George Washington did not lose faith. Amid the hardship, loss, and uncertainty of Valley Forge, he turned to God in prayer. At a time when our nation once again faces division and uncertainty, may we follow Washington's example, kneeling humbly, praying faithfully, and asking God to guide the future of America.
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1: Welcome back. Our conversation today with Dr. Alan Fong, lead pastor of Heritage Baptist Church of San Leandro. Dr. Fong, picking up where we left off a moment ago, let me ask you this. Is it an era then, as we look and try to sort of gain some understanding as to what's going on in the world around us, and you know, again, as I suggested before, there seems to be a tension, certainly in our country these days, and I wonder if maybe there is almost a false equivalency in the sense that we look at this and we think that's the problem. If we only elect the right senator or pass the right legislation, engage in the right policy, that will fix everything, as opposed to perhaps understanding that many of these issues are not the problem. It's the symptom of the deeper problem. That it's sometimes we almost forego our understanding of, you know, not only Adamic nature, but the impact of sin in a lost and dying world. And that if you want to change the world around you, you're going to have to change hearts. And you're not going to do that through legislation. And so that understanding of not by might, not by power, but by my spirit, then suddenly moves out of the category of a neat catchphrase for the year and almost literally becomes a mandate for living every single day.
0: It does. Well, it begins with our daily walk with God. It's realizing that we're not going through the motions of reading our Bible and praying, but that our Bible is reading us, and that our prayer life is transformational. I've made a great emphasis the last 2 years with our church about the importance of a transformational impact that the Lord does in our lives there. And when we spend time in the presence of God, the Bible says that, you know, about Peter and John, that they took knowledge of them, that they had been with Jesus. You know, that tells me they had a spirit-filled life. There was something different about their speech. Stephen, when he was one of the seven that the church elected to come alongside of the apostles, the Bible says twice that he was filled with the Spirit of God, and that those around him could not resist the wisdom and spirit by which he spoke. I mean, he wasn't an apostle. He was just one of the men that came alongside of the apostles to help them, but God used him. And that's the same for us. Sometimes we get this idea we have to have a position, we have to have a title, we have to have this acknowledgement. You know, God has already acknowledged us. We are sons of God. And as sons of God, accepting the Beloved, you know, he loves us. He wants to work in us. But the question is, are we willing to do God's business his way? Because that's, you know, Hudson Taylor said that God's business done in God's way will attain God's results. And Hudson Taylor was one of our great missionaries of days gone by, who was a pioneer and literally revolutionized the whole concept of missions in a time when others were struggling. I mean, the legacy he left behind of his ministry of teachers and preachers and churches and Christian education, I mean, it still lingers. I was way up in North China several years ago. I'm talking about rural country around the border of Mongolia. I was in the middle of nowhere. And these house church pastors introduced me to this village of Christians. And I was amazed to speak with them that there are remnants of Hudson Taylor's, those people who got saved, descendants of his ministry, still serving God and preaching the gospel in areas we would have never heard of.
8: Talk about the church standing on the shoulders of its forefathers. And it's interesting, you made reference a couple of times to the disciples, and I think, boy, if a strategic gathering of the board of directors had taken place, so they had done a deep dive analysis of these guys, they would say, what a bunch of losers.
0: That's
8: tax
0: exactly
8: collectors,
0: right.
8: Questionable morals. Even one guy that, you know, arguably went on to write the majority of the New Testament, who spent a good period of time persecuting these very people. And would think to myself, you know what, if any of their names came before the average pulpit committee, they would be voted down immediately.
0: Exactly.
8: And yet, these 12 transformed the world. Why? Because their lives have been transformed. How? And you said it a moment ago, because they spent time with Jesus. And maybe that's part of the formula that's missing for a lot of believers. We hang out at church. We, you know, drop a couple of bucks in the offering. We do all the right things in doing church. Now to learn how to be the church. And if we just spent more time with Jesus in the Word and in prayer and in being a true disciple, then our own lives, I believe, would be transformed. And then we could have the same kind of impact as this ragtag group of 12 or 11, actually, that ended up transforming the world. And here's the best part. They did so without the benefit of internet, email, radio stations, bookstores, crusades, any of it. Maybe there's an important lesson there for all of us.
0: You're exactly right about that, Craig. You know, it's interesting. When you talked about those early disciples and about their lives, I think they came to the realization of a couple things. They had been taught, but they came to the place where they caught the heart of the Lord. And discipleship isn't something we must catch. You know, one of the most probing, heart-searching, and uncomfortable questions we can ask each other as part of the what I would call the discipleship accountability is, how is your walk with God doing today? You know, if someone just came up to you point blank, you know, and it always happens that the day someone asks you that, it's the day that probably you did the least amount of Bible reading or didn't have time for your Bible reading. Didn't mean you intended not to, but you didn't have time to read your Bible, didn't have really a lot of time to pray. And it's a question no one is comfortable with. How is your walk with God? And I think those men came to the realization, they went back to those early days when Jesus, you know, spent all night in prayer. I think the inner circle of men, when they remember, they fell asleep while Jesus was praying in the Garden of Gethsemane, and those words which probably struck in their heart like an iron that was in the fire. What, could you not watch with me for 1 hour? You know, I think that concept. You think about 24 hours in a day. Can you and I watch with Christ for 1 hour? Do we spend an hour a day with the Lord in His presence? And really, we've got time for a lot of other things that we'll spend time in. I mean, the average Christian spends, you know, 2 or 3 hours a day in Netflix, on the internet, social media, et cetera, et cetera, et cetera. I know those all have their vital places for people to chill out. But the most important relationship we have in our life is our relationship with the Lord. And could we not spend at least an hour a day in the presence of the Lord?
8: And funny how this generation in particular, for example, is so obsessed with things like how many steps did I get in today? What's my blood pressure? Have I checked my blood sugar? Am I getting enough exercise? Am I eating the right kind of food? Am I taking my medications on time? We obsess over all of that, but we scant have time to ask ourselves the question, after all that we've asked about our physical health, how are we doing in our spiritual health? How are we doing in our walk with God? And I think maybe part of the problem here is that we tend to be so obsessed about the here and now that we're not really thinking about the there and after.
0: You're correct about that. You know, when you read about the makeup of the individual, the Bible says God made a spirit, soul, and body. We call that the trichotomy of man. But reverse that process, that order, and we focus on the body, the spirit, and soul. So we give more attention to the body. But Christ and God in his omnipotence addressed it a long time ago. Jesus said, man, you know, from the book of Deuteronomy, man shall not live by bread alone, but by every word that proceeded out of the mouth of God. Paul said, bodily exercise profiteth little. I mean, you take all of these things that we give an emphasis on, and there's a right place for that, but these things we give an emphasis on, and we tend to ignore the spiritual things of God, because you know what? We're just people driven. We've got to pay our bills. We've got to go here. We've got to do this. We've got to do that. And, you know, the Bible tells us, you know, we must recognize that our most important relationship we have is with the Lord. We must be in the presence of God.
8: Amen. And you know, I want to dissuade anybody from sending an email saying, Craig said, never worry about your health. That isn't the message I'm attempting to communicate here. What I am suggesting is that we oftentimes are out of balance in the amount of emphasis that we put in that arena to the detriment of our spiritual well-being. And let's face it, this carcass is in the process of decaying from the moment of birth. And you know, look at some of us, that's happening quite rapidly, quite frankly. But that said, to come full circle to the realization of the eternalness of our relationship with Christ and the fact that we have to ask ourselves the question, are we bound to an eternity within the arms of Christ? Or are we not quite sure? And I think to take account of that and then ask ourselves the question, how we are living out our life, and is it that kind of transformative life that we talked about earlier, that therefore, as we come in contact with the butcher, the baker, the newspaper boy, if those even exist anymore, those that we come in contact every day, and we're living out a transformational life, that they could look at us and say, what's different about you? You don't get angry the way other people get angry. Or you're walking around with a diagnosis of cancer, and yet you don't seem to be afraid. Why? What self-study, self-help book are you reading? Which podcast has done this for you? And then the opportunity for us to say, well, let me tell you about a man whom I know personally, and you can get to know him personally too. And suddenly now, this whole notion of outreach and personal evangelism and all of that fear just melts away. Because if we know in whom we have believed and are truly persuaded that he is able, then our ability to share the gospel with our friends and neighbors and co-workers ought to be something that we're not forced to do, but something that we get to do. Make sense?
0: Absolutely. You know, we think about everything you're talking about, it's about living. You know, do we live for the day? Do we live for the next paycheck? Do we live to make somebody happy? We're living just to go day by day. Paul, in the book of Philippians, was at a place where he was in his first imprisonment, chained to two Roman soldiers. There was contention among the believers at the church at Philippi as far as the preaching the gospel. Many of them lost their joy. And they were looking at Paul and said, well, how are you maintaining the joy of the Lord in what you're doing? How can you be content with where you're at? And Paul said it this way. He said, for to me to live is Christ and to die is gain.
8: Amen.
0: The true perspective we have to look at, regardless if we have possessions, no possessions, we have a position, no position, whether we have good health or failing health, are we living, is life about Christ And are we looking with a with an eternal perspective? Because let's be honest, Craig, the average Christian is living with an earthly perspective, not an eternal perspective. They like the fact that heaven's their home because they put their faith in Christ, but they're not living as if they're homebound, and they're living as if they're still here. And we have to remind our believers in Christ, our brothers and sisters in Christ who listen to this broadcast, hey, none of us are going to bring a U-Haul hitch to us when we get to heaven.
8: What's the old adage? I've never seen a U-Haul following a hearse.
0: That's right.
8: My guest today, Dr. Alan Fong, lead pastor of Heritage Baptist Church of San Leandro. We'll take a brief time out, come back to more of the conversation in just a moment.
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8: Welcome back. Our conversation today with Dr. Alan Fong, lead pastor of Heritage Baptist Church of San Leandro. We began our conversation talking about global perspective in outreach and ministry. And I know that that part of what goes on at Heritage in terms of not only teaching people what it means to be missional locally, but globally as well, includes a World Missions Conference that you have coming up August 19th through the 23rd. Spend a quick moment, if you would, Dr. Fong, and tell us a bit about that.
0: Yes, sir. Our annual Missions Conference is where we take several days and we bring in several missionaries. They could be missionaries we currently support or missionaries who are raising support to go to the field who have a burden for a specific country. And we basically, the whole church emphasis is around just reminding ourselves of the great need of the world for planting churches, sending missionaries, and getting the gospel out. And so this year we have, you know, representation going to Muslims, Buddhists, Hindus, like that in that realm there. And I think most, if not all of them, are pretty much in that 1040 window of the world. And it just happens this year, we're just thankful to glory God. We have a young couple. They were both saved in our church as children and have gone through pretty much the ranks. And they surrendered about 2.5-3 years ago to go to the mission. They had very good careers. They're in their late mid-30s. They had very good careers, did very well, on a trajectory for going even doing better. They just basically looked at all that and says, you know what, that's not what God's called us to do. We need to do our part in taking the gospel around the world. So, you know, this year's missions conference is just an emphasis that, you know, to a lot of the younger generation in our church, and I'm thankful we've got a good, thriving young generation. In fact, this week we have a kids camp going on where kids are hearing the gospel. Just a few days ago, we had something going on reaching teenagers in the area. And while that all culminates, we go into our missions conference, and we'll have a full house every night at church from Wednesday night, Thursday night, Friday night, Saturday morning, and then Sunday all day in our services. We'll have a full house at all the services of hearing from missionaries as they share their passion for Christ, as they share their great desire for reaching that area for the gospel, and hearing their philosophy about how they plan to evangelize, how they plan to disciple, how they plan to plant churches, how they plan to train leaders, and then to replicate that process and leaders are raising up. I mean, really, we are instilling in the hearts of this current generation and future generations that we must be about church planting. We must be about sending missionaries out. We must be about people going. And when you come around there, I mean, I'll just tell you this. I mean, it's a missions revival going on in our church. I mean, the music going on and the singing and the emphasis. And then Saturday, you know, we'll have organized outreach. We'll have 200-300 people out with the missionaries out evangelizing for an hour and a half, the gospel around our area. I mean, it's very electrifying when people get around that and seeing what God's doing there. So that Global Missions Conference sets, if you would, for a missions fiscal year of August to August. It sets in motion a heart for God's people as we're thinking about who are we supporting? What countries of the world do we have missionaries in? What countries do we not have missionaries in that we need to pray for? How are we praying for these missionaries? And is God put on my heart for the coming year maybe to join Pastor Fong on a missions trip somewhere? Or is there somewhere I can go to do something more? Or maybe the big part of our missions conference is just God working the hearts of our people about monies they're going to set aside beyond their tithe and their offering and other offerings they're giving to the church that's going to go specifically to Faith Promise Missions. I tell our church these are the ways we can support the mission mandate of Jesus Christ. Number one, we need to pray for sinners to be saved. Number two, we need to pray for our missionaries that we support. We need to pray for God's power in them. You talked about spiritual warfare. Those missionaries are in the heart of spiritual warfare. They're in the place where there's spiritual wickedness in high places. I mean, they're dealing. I just got a report just this morning. One of our missionaries in a restricted access nation, the communist police invaded their church. They found out about them, invaded the church, just closed them down. The safety of this missionary is greatly at risk right now. We got it secondhand from another contact source. We're praying for them. I even know of another one in a largely populated, restricted access nation city of about 20 million people. They are in jeopardy right now of the police invading them. I mean, it's very perilous for these people there. I mean, you're talking about they get found out, their visas could be revoked, they could be kicked out of the country. I mean, just in the house churches there are, you know, they're in great risk of being closed down and persecuted there. So we need to pray for our missionaries. We need to pray for their national pastors. We need to pray about financially. What financially can we do? Can I give $5 a week? Can I maybe give up a Starbucks for the next year, paying all that money out? What can I do? Will I give a percentage? Will I give a dollar amount? And you know, we have probably half to two thirds of our church that gives over and above their tithe and offerings to Faith Promise Missions. And I just share this with you, Craig. I mean, we had over $600,000 committed to missions in the last year, and every dollar has been spent for the advance of the gospel, getting the gospel in the people's languages, helping endeavors and supports great projects there. So these are things we need to do. And then the other aspect is that finally we need to pray and consider, you know, is God calling me as a man to be a preacher? And would God call my family to go to the mission field and to proclaim the gospel, to come alongside of a missionary family and to get trained by them and to go out from there to start another church or ministry there?
8: And I must tell for listeners' benefit that there are a few things that can rekindle the spark, that can bring you back to a renewal of your first love for Christ, as hearing stories about what the Lord is doing dynamically all over the globe. And oftentimes, as you speak, Dr. Fong, about areas of the world where is the highest degree of that governmental, institutional, or religious persecution of believers that, ironically, we find some of the most stellar numbers in terms of people that are coming to Christ, because they are meeting people who have truly demonstrated what a transformed life looks like. Toward that end, spend a moment, if you would, for folks that are maybe new to the Bay Area and looking for a church home, give us a quick of a snapshot, if you would, Dr. Fong, as to what the Lord is doing at Heritage Baptist Church in San Leandro.
0: Yes, thank you for allowing me to do this, Craig. Well, Heritage Baptist Church is 27 years old. We're located in the heart of the city of San Leandro, and the Lord, when he put us where we're at, put us at the right at the juncture where it's easy for people to get to us from San Francisco, from the South Bay, from the peninsula, from the Contra Costa area and beyond that. We draw people from all the cities of Alameda County. We draw people from all the other counties surrounding us. We have some members that will travel driving distance-wise an hour and a half to get to church because they love their church. So when you ask what's going on with Heritage Baptist Church, it's a church that's going forward. It's a church that's vibrant. It's a church that's alive. It's a church that's extremely friendly. It's a church that you can call home. It's a church that you can call your family. I tell everyone who comes to the very first time to our church, everyone needs to have one of three good homes. You need to have a good family home. And if you don't have that, let us help you work on that. You need to have a good church home. And a lot of times people go to church for the sake of going to church, but it's really not their home. Now, church needs to be a place where there's not just a worship of God, but there's involvement. And you want to be in church. Not that you have to be in church. You want to be in church. It's a place where every member of the family can be nurtured and strengthened. At Heritage Baptist Church, I have a ministry. I have a growth group, connection group for every age group. We have a loving nursery for families with newborn children. We have great children's classes. Children love Sunday school. They love our growth groups there. We have a great ministry reaching to teens. We have a great ministry on our college, reaching college students. We have a great ministry for single adults and for all those outside of that, married, divorced, widow, whatever you might be in that situation. We have something great for every life stage there. So it's a place where you can build strong, vibrant connections with genuine Christians. That doesn't mean we don't have people that are without fault. We're all sinners saved by the grace of God. But genuine relationships that can sharpen you as a believer. We have discipleship groups where we can help you grow your faith to learn the ABCs of the Bible. We teach you how to effectively communicate your faith and to be bold in Jesus Christ. And we challenge you. We challenge you the reading of God's word. You get strong expository preaching week after week. You're going to learn the Bible. And for those who are a little bit more committed and serious, we have a Bible Institute to train you how to more effectively serve the Lord. So you name it, there's something going on for everybody. We have an extension of our church. We call it an extension church services in two other locations. We have one in the West Contra Costa area that meets in El Cerrito, and one outside of that in the East Contra Costa area that meets in the city of Martinez. And we're looking to launch one hopefully at the end of this year in the East area there, probably the Dublin Livermore area, because a lot of the growth is happening there and a lot of traction building out there. So, you know, our vision is to have an extension service that might be a church plant in all the major cities here throughout the Bay Area. Not that we need more churches, but we believe we have a God-given strategy for reaching people. And we want to help you who are out there. We want to help you reach your family and friends with the gospel of Jesus Christ.
8: 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And Pastor Fong, what are your service times on Sunday?
0: Yes, sir. We have an 8:30 service, and concurrent with that, there are growth groups going on. And then those growth groups, attendees attend the 10 o'clock service with other 10 o'clock attendees. And then there are growth groups that go on at that same time. And then we have a 5 o'clock in the evening service, which is different from the morning service. I preach a different message. So I preach all three services unless I'm out of town. And it's just, we're on a theme in different series. Right now I'm in a series on Sunday's mornings from 2 Peter entitled Faith is the Victory. Great series right now. I encourage you during this time where people are just looking, you know, how am I going to make it through this in my life? And then Sunday nights, I've been going through a series entitled By Great Waters. And that's just a great series, encouraging people about when you go through the floods of waters, when you go through your Red Sea, God is there for you.
8: Heritage Baptist Church of San Leandro, again on the web at hbc.org. And our thanks to Senior Pastor Dr. Alan Fong for spending some time together today. Dr. Fong, always a delight.
0: Thank you, Craig. God bless you and the KFAX family.
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16: Tea in a tea bag, you throw us in hot water, it brings out the tea was there. This servant was wicked. He was not a servant. He was an impostor. He wasn't a sheep. He was a goat. And it showed. You wicked and slothful servant. Put that on a resume when you apply for a job next time. I mean, this is an epitaph, right? You know, action or inaction is the overflow of what's inside of us. Do we have a heart for Jesus? Yes or no?

0: Hello and welcome to today's edition of the Grace to Live radio broadcast with Keith Crosby, Senior Pastor of Hillside Church in San Jose, California. We are so glad that you've chosen to spend this time with us today on the program. And as always, we would encourage you to follow along with us in your Bibles if you can. On today's edition of Grace to Live, Pastor Keith continues with his new teaching series entitled Impact. So if you have your Bibles, please turn with us today to the Gospel of Matthew, chapter 25. Now here's Pastor Keith with today's study.
1: How am I deploying them? Am I doing so actively, thoughtfully, deliberately, or is it complacently, passively? What would he say if he returned tomorrow and you found yourself in the position of these men in the parable of the talents? Do not let your gifts and abilities, do not let your talents go to seed. So action one, God has given you something to take care of that is his, handle with care. Action two is this, therefore, make the most of the gifts and abilities for the glory of God, for the good of others, and yes, your own growth. Our service to God is worship. Everything we say, think, and do is worship. And he has given us talents with which to worship him. And when we worship him, stuff happens, okay? Matthew 25, 20 to 23. Stuff is an Ugaritic term, which means things happen, right? But anyway, I digress. Verse 20, and he who had received 5 talents came forward bringing 5 talents more, saying, Master, you delivered to me, you gave me talents. Now, a talent in those days was money, but here the play on the words is unmistakable, comes through in the English. And here I have 5 talents more. His master said to him, well done, good and faithful servant. You have been faithful over a little. I will set you over much. Enter into the joy of your master. The same thing happened with the guy who came forward with 2 talents. He heard the same thing, even though he had lesser gifts and abilities. Maybe he wasn't as big a man on campus, a BMOC, as the first guy. But he gets the same answer. Well done, good and faithful servant. I will set you over much. Enter into the joy of your master. You can't help but notice that these individuals weren't thinking of themselves. They were God-centered, God-focused, God-oriented, other-oriented, not self-oriented. Often as fallen human beings, we have a tendency to think of ourselves, to be afraid. And often we find the excuse that using our gifts or talents under situation A or situation B is inconvenient. Often we neglect God's will and the work he's given to us for other pursuits, distractions. And while others don't, there are those who are faithful, there are those who live sacrificial lives, and they experience blessing, great blessing. And, you know, and there are some folks, you know, some people are extroverts, some people are introverts, some people are prone to anxiety, be it the fear of man or something else. We have to remember that God never gives us more than we can handle. That's what he says about himself in 1 Corinthians 10:13, right? There's no temptation, there's no situation that's come upon you that is not common to men, but God is faithful. He'll give you what you need, a way of escape that you'll be able to endure it. Is that true or false? Can you trust God? Is he a liar? I don't think so. So he's never out of his depth, he who declares the end from the beginning, and therefore neither are we. You know, in verse 15, it says, he apportions these talents according to our abilities. Now, sometimes we may feel like we're in over our heads, but feelings can deceive us, right? We want to deal in facts. What does the Bible say? What saith the scriptures, as they used to say in the old days? I mean, think about Moses, right? He was trying to find a way out, wasn't he? I'm slow of speech. God's like, you know, who made your mouth, right? You also have to remember when you're looking at this, the relationship here. You know, some people see God as a bellboy in a hotel. I spent 20 years working in the resort industry. I know you're not supposed to call them bellboys. Now we call them lodging hosts or something like that. But people used to ring. I remember when people used to ring the bell. I used to come to that bell. kind of a Pavlovian dog thing. There's a tip out there somewhere, but I digress. Yeah. So anyway, but you got to notice the relationship. We are the slaves. We are the douloi, the bond servants. That's what James calls us. That's what God looks at us as. And you see this here in verses 20 to 25, and I'll just sort of hop through it. And he who had received 5 talents came forward, bringing 5 talents more, saying, Master. Verse 22, Master, you delivered to me 2 talents, and I have had 2 talents more. Then the false professor, verse 24, Master, I knew you to be a hard man, so I was afraid, and I hid your talent in the ground. They all called him master, only 2 minutes. They exist, you exist, I exist to do God's will. And so we need to be outwardly focused. We need to think about others above ourselves, as it talks about in Philippians. I want to bring us back to 1 Corinthians 12:7 and 12:11. To each is given the manifestation of the Spirit for the common good. I'm teaching pneumatology today after the service to the leadership class. But the gifts of the Spirit were the abilities that God has imbued with us to serve Him. They are for the common good. They are for everybody. They are for the benefit, not of you, the gifted one, the talented one, but those all around you. And in verse 11, it says, it kind of elaborates on that. All these are empowered by one and the same Spirit who apportions to each one individually as they deserve. No, it doesn't say that. It says, as He wills. See, God is the master. You are the servant. God apportions as He wills according to our ability. He gives us all that we need to get it done. The question is, will we make an impact? And I'm reminded that those who know God and trust God seek to do His will. They have the not my will, Father, but your will mindset. The first 2 servants, as we see in the parable, are like that. The 3rd servant is someone who doesn't get it. He seems to serve grudgingly, reluctantly. They see, the first 2, a master that they love, that they delight in serving, that they can't wait. They come forward and say, Daddy, see what I've done. The 3rd sees something of a tyrant. I knew you were a hard man. Some see a Christianity as a religion of risk avoidance. You know, Christianity isn't something you do. A Christian is something that you are. You know, fish were made to swim, birds fly, horses run. We are made to worship, serve God. A lot of people see Christianity as, you know, I'm going to avoid this sin here and that sin there and that sin here. And they do the minimum because theirs is a fearful faith. They miss God's blessing, whereas the others see Christianity as a delight. And so I guess the mini application here is make the most of your gifts and abilities for the glory of God. How? Well, the Roman orator Cicero said this. Somebody else quoted him without attribution, but we won't get into that. Ask not what you can do for your country. Ask not what your country can do for you. Ask what you can do for your country. And you could apply that this way. Really, what Cicero is saying as a pagan, and what we should think as Christians, it's not what God can do for us. Ours is not a religion of, you know, gimme, gimme, gimme, gimme, gimme, gimme, gimme, gimme. Ours is a religion that responds to the love of God with joy, with the desire to please Him, given that He's done all that He's done for us. It's not that we do it under compulsion with a gun to our head. It's we do it with joy and thanksgiving, given all that we've received from Him that we do not deserve. Today, you may have a ministry that you want to serve in, and you kind of tunnel visioned or you've got the blinders on. But we may have a place for you that doesn't quite line up with your initial desire. And the question is, will you serve where we plant you for now? If your preferred slot isn't needed right now, will you fill in where is needed, like time for a little guilt trip, kids club. And remember that our Savior, the Son of Man, did not come to be served, but to serve. We follow his example. We fill the needs that we have. You know, I'm reminded that our talents are honed by their use. A well-used shovel, those of us who have done manual labor, isn't dirty, it shines. Because it's so used, you've just polished it up by its use. It's like a rail where the choo-choo has come, right? The train comes across it, and you can tell because it shines. It's been used. Make your talents shine. Use them, hone them, deploy them for the glory of God, for the good of others, and yes, even your own growth. So action one, God has given you something. Handle with care. Action two, make the most of your abilities for the glory of God, even if it's outside of your comfort zone. Action three. As I look at these actions, I was wondering, what was I thinking in my phraseology? But here it goes. Be careful how you care for the gifts God has given you to care for. Okay? Be careful how you care for what gifts God has given you to care for. Maybe a little redundant here, but it's worth redundant if there's such a thing. And we see this in Matthew 25, 24 through 29. This is kind of a long stretch here, but I want you just to take this in. He also had received one talent, came forward saying, Master, I knew you to be a hard man, reaping where you did not sow and gathering where you scattered no seed. So I was afraid and I went and hid your talent in the ground. Here you have what is yours. But his master answered him, you wicked and slothful servant. You knew, or you say you knew, that I reap where I have not sown and gathered where I've scattered no seed. And he's posing it as a question. Then you ought to have invested my money with the bankers, and at my coming, I should have received what was my own with interest. So take the talent from him and give it to him who has 10 talents, for, because, to everyone who has will be given, and he will have an abundance, but to the one who has not, even that will be taken away. Last week, we talked about epitaphs. Remember, what will your epitaph be? Here's an epitaph for the ages. You wicked and slothful servant. Wicked represents the inner condition of the servant, the inner attitude. Slothful shows that what's inside of you comes out, right? We're like tubes of toothpaste. You squeeze us a little, put a little pressure on us, and toothpaste comes out, right? Tea in a tea bag, you throw us in hot water, it brings out the tea was there. This servant was wicked. He was not a servant. He was an imposter. He wasn't a sheep. He was a goat. And it showed. You wicked and slothful servant. Put that on a resume when you apply for a job next time. I mean, this is an epitaph, right? You know, action or inaction is the overflow of what's inside of us. Do we have a heart for Jesus? Yes or no? There are some who can take or leave God, who serve when they want to drop in or when they feel like it. And so they hide their talent in the ground. They bury it and pull it out finally and say, here, take what is yours. And that's where it gets back to the lady that I talked to a few years ago. Pastor, I have my gifts and abilities. They're mine, and I'll deploy them when, where, and how I feel like it. You know, a life lived like that preaches. You're all preaching all the time. I saw a meme online recently, and it had this really terrible-looking picture, which I won't describe for you, but it says this, if you treat church as if it's optional, your children will treat it as if it is unnecessary. The point being this, remember that when you serve, when you deploy the talents and abilities that God has given you, the added incentive is that in the home where there are children or spouses, Christianity is often caught as well as taught. We preach with our lips, yes, but also with our lives, and children pick up the bad habits as well as the good. And your life, your marriage, your witness is the most powerful evangelistic tool there is. And we do live in a surveillance culture, don't we? And I'm not talking about the government, you know, I'm not putting a tin foil on my head or anything, hiding under my car. I'm talking about the world around us, a hurting, starving, suffering world, including our children, who want to know, who want to see that we really, really believe what we say, because they know it ain't working everywhere else. So use your talents joyfully, willfully, to bear witness to Christ. Last week we talked about it's about time. You and I only have so much time. We come with expiration dates. We're either going to die or Christ is going to return. And so let's deploy our talents with the time we have left. As we say in the South, let's get after it. For it will be like a man going on a journey who called his servants and entrusted to them his property. Then he went away. Now after a long time, the master of those servants came and settled accounts with them. Christ has been gone for a long time. We're living like it's the days of Noah, get marriage and giving in marriage, things like that. But we do well to consider our context in history right now. And what we don't want to be, we don't want to deceive ourselves. We don't want to be the one cast into the outer darkness. So be careful how you care for the gifts that God has given you to care for. Count the cost of slothfulness. Realize that your outward actions and attitudes reveal the inner man or woman. Challenge yourself. We are known by the fruit we bear. That fruit is our epitaph. What would your epitaph say? Your attitude toward the church family that you can see represents your attitude toward the God that you can't see. So be careful how you care for what gifts God has given you to care for. Be thoughtful, be intentional, be deliberate, be active, serve. Don't be distracted by this world around you. Stop scrolling endlessly through screens, listening endlessly. You know, Solomon said the reading of many books is, you know, tiresome, so is the listening to many podcasts. I'm not criticizing podcasts. I listen to more than a few myself. But the question is, are you actively serving right now where God has planted you? Be careful how you care for what gifts God has given you. I want to come back to the title of the message, Which Servant Are You? This isn't about a guilt trip. Christianity is a grace trip. But I want you to think about this as we wrap up. What kind of servant are you? Which one of these is you? How do you spend your time? What if you tithed it? Think about it. 24 hours in a day, 7 days a week, you tithe 10%, that's 16 point hours a week. You say, well, I don't have time for that. But let me tell you about an experience Terry and I, and when Anna was living at home prior to her getting hitched to Robert, we had an outreach to Hindus in our neighborhood. We would have 20 or 30 people over at Christmas and talk about what Christmas is about. And there's this lady there whose name was Kezia, and she was actually a Christian. And she came to us, and she started attending this church while she was here looking at her, taking care of her grandchild for 6 months. And she came to us and said, I want to pray with you guys because I live just around the corner. We said, great. She goes, now, my church, we pray from 6 p.m. to 6 a.m. You guys do that, right? And I was like, well, actually, no. She goes, well, I would like to pray with you from 6 p.m. to 6 a.m. on Fridays. Well, that's 12 hours. You've already gotten what? That just leaves 4.8 here right now. And so we were like, yeah, you know, with our schedule, that doesn't work. And so we agreed to pray with her from 6 p.m. to 12 a.m. We compromised. Fridays, 6 hours. And you know what? It was inconvenient. I mean, I can't tell you how inconvenient it was. But the time flew. And, you know, prayer never changes God. It just changes us, right? So let me just challenge you with that. You have more time on your hands than you think you do. And you can use it in so many ways than you think you can. You know, the other thing you can do is serve with hospitality. We just had a hospitality seminar, hospitality 101, or having people over for dinner. There's lots of ways to use your talents. Yeah, you know, host a small group. You know, that's probably 3 more hours right there, right? We can get to 10% here if we try. Let me get back on track here. I digress. 54% of the people here, of the membership here, serve in at least one ministry. Okay, that's good. Usually it's 80-20, 20% carry 80% of the load. But I'm still reminded we can excel still more. That means 46% of you can deploy your gifts and talents, right? And now you may say, some of you may say, well, I'd love to, but I'm not a member. Okay, stop dating the church then. Let's get married. Because we're not, you know, when we have guests in our home, we don't have make them do the dishes and vacuum the carpets. You got to be in the family, okay? And so we want you to join. We have a membership class, Hillside Next. Also, what does your engagement in the church tell your family members, your unsaved neighbors, those people you argue with at Thanksgiving dinner? You know, are you telling them that service is optional, that you can be a part-time Christian? I don't think so. And you may still be unconvinced of your need to serve anywhere. I know people who, I've seen them over the years. They come to church, they come to this church, they go to that church. They have great theology, but they never wear the towel. They never serve. And I would point you to verse 30, because that may be where you're headed. Which servant are you?

0: 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You don't need a building. 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You just need to turn your heart to Air One.
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2: Hillside.org. Well, we hope that you'll join us again next time for Grace to Live. But until then, I'm your host, Kevin Reeves. And on behalf of Pastor Keith and everyone here at Hillside Church, it is our prayer that the Lord will richly bless you. And thanks for listening.

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3: Paul didn't want these people to have a new philosophy. 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
4: That is a tall order, but one he was confident in his God to provide. 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Welcome to Study Verse by Verse with Pastor Leighton Sheely, who today returns us to our survey of 1 Corinthians. We begin a look at chapter 2 today, and we invite you to tag along as we explore God's grace in Jesus Christ. It is a marvelous look at how God has provided for you and I. Here's Pastor Leighton Sheely with today's broadcast of Study Verse by Verse in 1 Corinthians chapter 2.
3: In the second chapter, Paul continues to underscore the theme that mankind is incapable of contributing to our own knowledge of God, wisdom of God, or work of God through our own efforts. Our salvation is through God's wisdom and God's provision alone, and it's revealed to us through God's Holy Spirit. 1 Corinthians chapter 2, verse 1. And I, when I came to you, brothers, did not come proclaiming to you the testimony of God with lofty speech or wisdom. Now, when he came to Corinth is just a few miles away from the city of Athens. And Athens was then known and continues to be known for thousands of years as the cradle of philosophy. Many of the worldly great philosophers and schools were founded and headquartered in Athens and used Athens as a base of operations. And so Athens and nearby Corinth had some of the best philosophers and orators and storytellers in the world. They could capture your attention as an audience. They could move you to laughter or tears, compassion or rage. It was said in one of the commentaries that I was reading in preparation for this sermon series that there was a philosopher speaker who was so renowned that whenever it was announced that he would be speaking, even the Colosseum, the sports arenas, were emptied in order to hear this guy speak. In other words, the 49er fans and the Giants fans of the day left the stadium.

0: in order to hear a speaker. Can you believe that? They just had the finest of the fine. And so that church at Corinth was used to having exceptional speakers. And Paul was an exceptional scholar, and no doubt he could have impressed or tried to impress that audience at Corinth by proclaiming the mysteries of God using lofty words or wisdom. But that doesn't necessarily lead someone to faith. In fact, it doesn't lead them to faith. See, faith that depends on clever arguments or bright oratory can be undermined as soon as somebody else with another argument or a little fancier speaker comes along. But faith that's grounded in the power of the Holy Spirit cannot be undermined. At Athens, the city that Paul had been to before Corinth when he was preaching, he had tried to persuade with some clever philosophical argument. But when he came to Corinth, he intentionally spoke with simplicity. And Paul didn't come to Corinth as a philosopher, but as a witness proclaiming the testimony of God. Now, that word testimony, martyrion, means a testimony or a witness. It's something that a person can testify to because they have personally experienced, seen, or heard something. It was used to describe a witness or a testimony in a courtroom. You see, a witness in a courtroom is supposed to know, report what they know factually and objectively and personally. They're not supposed to speculate or guess or deduce. And so Paul was there to witness to God's revelation. Preacher should not be evaluated or valued based on how entertaining they may be or how inspirational they may be. I certainly hope that I don't bore you to tears, but it's not my job to entertain you or to inspire you. It is simply to be a good witness to the truth of God's Word. Now, in sharing the gospel with others, believers should follow Paul's example and keep the message very simple and basic. You see, the power of the gospel is not found in a preacher's eloquent use of words or ability to argue or logically connect various facts. The power lies in the message itself. Jesus Christ was crucified to save us from our sin. Verse 2, "For I decided to know nothing among you except Jesus Christ and Him crucified." Now, why did Paul add that phrase, "and Him crucified"? Well, let me suggest an answer to you. If you were to ask people, a typical person on the street today, who Jesus was, you would probably hear an answer something like, "He was a great teacher," or "He was concerned about those less fortunate, the sick and the poor." And although these descriptions are true, the primary accomplishment of Christ would be lost if you were to focus on them. You see, if you were to focus on the teaching of Christ, then Christianity would revolve around acquiring knowledge. And if you were to focus on Christ's concern for the poor and ill, then Christianity would revolve around benevolent activity. Now, there's nothing wrong with acquiring knowledge. We have Bible studies here at Church of the Highlands all through the week, on campus and off campus. And there's nothing wrong with benevolent activity. We had a team that was just out yesterday visiting and ministering to the needs in the town of Mendota. But the primary goal in the accomplishment of Jesus Christ was to seek and to save those who were lost in their sin. You see, the wages of sin is death. Someone has to die for sin. And Jesus became our substitute by going to Calvary's cross and there paying for the wages of our sin, thus releasing us from sin's domination, dominion, and destination. Now, although Jesus was a good teacher, in fact, He was God, so there was no better teacher in the history of mankind, and although Jesus was concerned about the less fortunate, He even healed people from death, Christ's most important accomplishment was in His death on Calvary's cross. It was the focal point of His life and of His ministry. As chapter 1 said, it is the message of the cross. And that message must never be lost. And that's why Paul adds the phrase, "and Him crucified." Verse 3, "And I was with you in weakness and in fear and much trembling, and my speech and my message were not in plausible words of wisdom, but in demonstration of the Spirit and of power, that your faith might not rest in the wisdom of men, but in the power of God. Now, when Paul speaks of being with them in weakness and fear and trembling, it was not fear for his own safety, nor was it being ashamed or embarrassed about the gospel that he was presenting. In fact, the book of Acts records that Paul often and intentionally went in harm's way in order to proclaim the gospel. But where Paul uses that phrase, fear and trembling, in other passages such as Ephesians chapter 6 and Philippians chapter 2, he uses it to describe a deep concern over an important, urgent issue. And Paul was deeply anxious that the gospel take root in that city of Corinth, a city known throughout the Roman Empire for its moral depravity and yet very influential. Paul was especially determined that his message and preaching were not persuasive words of wisdom. He gave no place for calculated theatrics and manipulative activities that would make an audience respond. You know, there are people that can do that. And there are people who have gone and they've stepped forward answering to an emotional appeal, something that stirred their emotions, but they haven't really stepped forward because the Holy Spirit has revealed to them salvation and begun the work of salvation in their lives. And so people can actually have stepped forward, not have the Holy Spirit in their lives, not have the evidence of the Holy Spirit in their lives, think they are saved, and not be saved. And Paul didn't want that to happen. So he preached with simplicity and not manipulative. It has been said that Jonathan Edwards, the great preacher of yore, who was a participant in the Great Awakening, the revival that transformed America, and was the author of a sermon entitled Sinners in the Hands of an Angry God. It is said that Jonathan Edwards read his sermons, stood up on the platform and just simply read his sermons because he didn't want to use any kind of manipulation with his voice or anything like that in order to gain a response. He wanted the message of the sermon to bring the needed response. Now, Paul didn't want these people to have a new philosophy. He wanted them to have a new way of life, a new way of life that is found in the presence and the power of God's Holy Spirit. John Hutton used to tell a story about a man who was a reprobate and a drunkard, and he was captured by the love of Christ, and so his godless workmates used to try to shake him and say, "Surely a sensible man like you can't believe in the miracles the Bible tells about. You can't, for instance, believe that Jesus really turned water into wine." And this man responded, "Whether he turned water into wine or not, I did not observe. But in my own house, I've seen him turn beer into furniture." The power of a transformed life. No one can argue against the proof of a transformed life. Charles Spurgeon said, "The power that is in the gospel does not lie in the eloquence of the preacher. Otherwise, men would be converters of souls. Nor does it lie in the preacher's learning. Otherwise, it would consist in the wisdom of men. We might preach until our tongues rotted, until we would exhaust our lungs and die, but never a soul would be converted unless the Holy Spirit be with the Word of God to give it power to convert the soul." The words of Charles Spurgeon. Verse 6, "Yet among the mature, we do impart wisdom, although it is not a wisdom of this age or of the rulers of this age who are doomed to pass away. We do speak wisdom among the mature." The word there, mature, teleos, can mean perfect or complete, but it also can mean someone who has full membership in a group, that is, someone who is fully initiated. And so in this context, those who are mature are a reference to those who have completely put their trust and faith in Jesus Christ as Lord and Savior.
1: Well, that leaves us with the question, where do you stand with your Lord and Savior, the Lord Christ? Are you immersed? Are you complete? Are you mature? We trust and pray that you are. If you're not, reach out to us. We'd love to talk with you. The best place to start is our website, highlands.us. That's highlands.us. All the contact information you'll need can be found right there, as well as information about Church of the Highlands in San Bruno, study verse by verse, and Pastor Leighton Sheely. highlands.us. Tomorrow we close out the week in 1 Corinthians chapter 2. Join us then for study verse by verse with Pastor Leighton Sheely.
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6: I am Pastor Sheely from Church of the Highlands here in the city of San Bruno. And in this early hour of this new day, it's my joy and delight to greet you in the name of our blessed and wonderful Christ. The mercies of our Creator God are new every morning. So let's rejoice and be glad, for this is the day that the Lord hath made. It's my daily prayer that in these brief moments that we have to be together, and from the reading of God's eternal word, you will receive strength and courage for your Christian journey. It's Daybreak, and it's time for us to read the Scriptures. And this morning we're reading from Luke's Gospel, chapter 3. In the 15th year of the reign of Tiberius Caesar, when Pontius Pilate was governor of Judea, Herod, tetrarch of Galilee, and his brother Philip, tetrarch of Iturea and Trachonitis, and Licinius, the tetrarch of Abilene, during the high priesthood of Annas and Caiaphas, the word of God came to John, the son of Zechariah, in the desert. He went into all the country round about Jordan, preaching a baptism of repentance for the forgiveness of sins. As it is written in the book of Isaiah the prophet, "A voice of one calling in the desert, prepare the way of the Lord, make straight paths for him. Every valley shall be filled in, every mountain and hill shall be made low. The crooked road shall become straight, the rough ways smooth. And all mankind will see God's salvation." John said to the crowds coming out to be baptized by him, "You brood of vipers, who warned you to flee from the coming wrath? Produce fruit in keeping with repentance. And do not begin to say to yourselves, 'We have Abraham as our father.' For I tell you that out of these stones God can raise up children for Abraham. The axe is already at the root of the trees, and every tree that does not produce good fruit will be cut down and thrown into the fire." "What should we do then?" the crowd asked. John answered, "The man with two tunics should share with him who has none. The one who has food should do the same." Tax collectors also came to be baptized. "Teacher," they ask, "what should we do?" "Don't collect any more than you are required to," he told them. Then some soldiers asked him, "And what are we to do?" He replied, "Don't extort money and don't accuse people falsely. Be content with your pay." The people were waiting expectantly and were all wondering in their hearts if John might possibly be the Christ. John answered them all, "I baptize you with water, but one more powerful than I will come, the thongs of whose sandals I am not worthy to untie. He will baptize you with the Holy Spirit and with fire. His winnowing fork is in his hand to clear his threshing floor and to gather the wheat into his barn, but he will burn up the chaff with unquenchable fire." And with many other words, John exhorted the people and preached the good news to them. But when John rebuked Herod the tetrarch because of Herodias, his brother's wife, and all the other evil things he had done, Herod added this to them all: he locked John up in prison. When all the people were being baptized, Jesus was baptized too. And as he was praying, heaven was opened, and the Holy Spirit descended on him in bodily form like a dove. And a voice came from heaven: "You are my Son, whom I love. With you I am well pleased." Now Jesus himself was about 30 years old when he began his ministry. He was the son, so it was thought, of Joseph, the son of Belial, the son of Mathat, the son of Levi, the son of Melchi, the son of Janai, the son of Joseph, the son of Mattathias, the son of Amos, the son of Nahum, the son of Elsley, the son of Nagai, the son of Maath, the son of Matthias, the son of Simon, the son of Joseph, the son of Jodah, the son of Joanna, the son of Resha, the son of Zerubbabel, the son of Shealtiel, the son of Neri, the son of Melchi, the son of Adai, the son of Kosan, the son of Almadam, the son of Ur, the son of Joshua, the son of Eleazar, the son of Joram, the son of Mathat, the son of Levi, and the son of Simeon, the son of Judah, the son of Joseph, the son of Jonan, the son of Eliakim, the son of Malaiah, the son of Mena, the son of Mathatha, the son of Nathan, the son of David, the son of Jesse, the son of Obed, the son of Boaz, the son of Solomon, the son of Nashon, the son of Amminadab, the son of Ram, the son of Hezron, the son of Perez, the son of Judah, the son of Jacob, the son of Isaac, the son of Abraham, the son of Terah, the son of Nahor, the son of Serug, the son of Reu, the son of Peleg, the son of Eber, the son of Shelah, the son of Canaan, the son of Arphaxad, the son of Shem, the son of Noah, the son of Lamech, the son of Methuselah, the son of Enoch, the son of Jared, the son of Mahalalel, the son of Kenan, the son of Enoch, the son of Seth, the son of Adam, the son of God.

I will exalt you, my God, the King. I will praise your name forever and ever. Every day I will praise you and extol your name forever and ever. Great is the Lord and most worthy of praise. His greatness no one can fathom. One generation will commend your works to another. They will tell of your mighty acts. They will speak of the glorious splendor of your majesty. And I will meditate on your wonderful works. They will tell of the power of your awesome works. And I will proclaim your great deeds. They will celebrate your abundant goodness and joyfully sing of your righteousness. The Lord is gracious and compassionate, slow to anger and rich in love. The Lord is good to all. He has compassion on all he has made. All you who have made will praise you, O Lord. Your saints will extol you. They will tell of the glory of your kingdom and speak of your might so that all men may know of your mighty acts and the glorious splendor of your kingdom. Your kingdom is an everlasting kingdom, and your dominion endures throughout all generations. The Lord is faithful to his promises and loving toward all he has made. The Lord upholds all those who fall and lifts up all those who are bowed down. The eyes of all look to you, and you give them their food at the proper time. You open your hand and satisfy the desires of every living thing. The Lord is righteous in all of his ways and loving toward all he has made. The Lord is near to all who call on him, to all who call on him in truth. He fulfills the desires of those who fear him. He hears their cry and saves them. The Lord watches over all who love him, but all the wicked he will destroy. My mouth will speak in praise, O Lord. Let every creature praise his holy name forever and ever. Amen.

0: Amen. Amen. This morning, we're going to start another letter, and this will be the letter, one of the letters of Paul. It's the letter to the Philippians. You know, when Paul chose a place wherein to preach the gospel, he always did so with an eye of one who has had a strategy. He always chose one which was not only important in itself, but also an important key point or a key city of a whole area. To this day, many of Paul's preaching centers are still great road centers and railway junctions, such as Philippi, which had at least three great claims to its distinction. Number one, in the neighborhood, there were gold and silver mines which had been worked as far back as the times of the Phoenicians. It's true that by the time of the Christian era, they had become exhausted, but they had made Philippi a great commercial center of the ancient world. Two, the city had been founded by Philip, father of Alexander the Great, and in his name, it is his name that it bears. It was founded on the site of an ancient city called Gradiza, a name which means the wells or fountains. Philip had founded Philippi in 368 B.C. because there was no more strategic site in all of Europe. There was a range of hills which divides Europe from Asia, east from west, and just as Philippi, that chain of hills dips into a pass so that the city commanded the road from Europe to Asia, since the road must go through that pass. This was the reason that one of the great battles of history was fought at Philippi. And thirdly, not very long after, Philippi attained a dignity as a Roman colony. The Roman colonies were amazing institutions. They were not colonies in the sense of being outposts of civilization in unexplored parts of the world. They had begun by having a military significance, and it was the custom of Rome to send out parties of veteran soldiers who had served their time and had been granted citizenship to settle in strategic road centers. And usually, these parties consisted of 300 veterans with their wives and children, and these colonies were the focal points of the great Roman road systems, which were so engineered that reinforcements could speedily be sent from one colony to another. And they were founded to keep the peace and to command the strategic centers in Rome's far-flung empire. At first, they had been founded in Italy, but soon they were scattered throughout the whole empire as the empire grew. In later days, the title of colony was given by the government to any city which it wished to honor that particular city for its faithful service to the empire. Now, when we come to this particular writing of Paul to the letter to the Philippians, when Paul wrote this letter, he was in prison in Rome. And he wrote it with certain definite objects. First of all, it was a letter of thanks. The years have passed, and it's now about A.D. 63 or 64. And once again, the Philippians had remembered Paul in his situation and had sent him a gift. And also, it has to do with Epaphroditus. It seems that the Philippians had sent him not only as a bearer of their gift, but that he might stay with Paul and be his personal servant. But Epaphroditus had fallen ill. He was sick for home, and he was worried because he knew that the people at home were worried about him. So Paul sent him home, but he had the unhappy feeling that the people in Philippi might think Epaphroditus as a quitter. So he goes out of his way to give him a testimonial, and this is what he says. Receive him with joy and honor such men, for he nearly died for the work of Christ. Philippians, it's a letter of encouragement. It's a letter of praise. It's a letter that we're going to enjoy as Paul, from his prison cell, teaches us how to conquer life's most difficult situations with rejoicing and praise. And I look forward in the next few weeks and months, should Jesus tarry, as we journey together through this wonderful little letter of the Philippian letter, and we'll learn some of the great secrets of having a joyful heart. I pray that you have a great day today, and may God's richest blessing be upon you is my prayer. Bye.
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You never know where it's going to take root. I'm Steve Schwetz. Thanks for boarding the Bible bus today. I'll see you next time.

0: 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We'll meet you back here next time. In fact, we're going to do this together, Lord willing, till Jesus comes again. In which case, we'll meet you in the...
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4: During the War for Independence, General George Washington, the man we refer to today as the father of our country, led American troops through military defeat after defeat. And in the bitter winter of 1777, he wrote this somber note to a friend in Philadelphia. Quote, "You might have tracked our army from White Marsh to Valley Forge by the blood on their feet," end of quote. Many soldiers continued to march through the deep snows of Pennsylvania without shoes. Others suffered from disease, hunger, and freezing conditions. Nearly 2,000 of Washington's men died, yet George Washington did not lose faith. Amid the hardship, loss, and uncertainty of Valley Forge, he turned to God in prayer. At a time when our nation once again faces division and uncertainty, may we follow Washington's example, kneeling humbly, praying faithfully, and asking God to guide the future of America.
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10: For by one spirit are we all baptized into one body. He's talking about the church. So it's the Holy Spirit that brings us together as a church. Not you just wanting, I like this church because I like the music is so good.

0: music. I like the music. I mean, no, you can't sing your way to heaven. Are you with me, somebody? He said, whether we be Jews or Gentiles, that was the only races in that day, is only two. Either you were a Jew or you were a Gentile. Wasn't no black, white, brown, yellow, red like it's got now. It was only if whether or not you were a Jew or whether or not you were a Gentile. Gentile just meant you were non-Jew. He said, whether we be bond or free. He said, in other words, whether you be a slave or that you a free man, free woman. He said, have been all. How many? Made to drink, made to drink. Underline the word made. Would you like some drink? No, thank you. Would you like the drinking of the Holy Spirit? No, thank you. He said, you have all been made to drink into one spirit. You're going to be made to drink into one spirit, the Holy Spirit, if you really want to be a disciple of the Lord Jesus Christ. You're going to know that that's the only way you're going to be a part of his body, the church. Go to 14. He said, for the body is not one member. I've had people say, you know what, Brother Bob, I really would join the church, but this church is just too big for me. I mean, you got a 4,000-seat sanctuary. My Lord, it's just too big for me. Well, you're going to be out of place in heaven because they're going to have billions of folks in heaven praising God and giving him the glory. He said, for the body is not one member. He said, but many. And whether you know it or not, we're all sisters and brothers. I don't care how you talk about me or whatever. I don't care how you treat me, whatnot. If you are part of the body of the Lord Jesus Christ, the church, you are my sister and you're my brother in the name of Jesus. Hallelujah. Watch this, 15. He said, if the foot, this will get you. If the foot shall say, because I'm not the hand, I'm not of the body. Is it therefore not of the body?
1: Oh, he likes him better than he likes me. Because he's always giving him favors and then he don't give me anything.
0: That's called respect to persons. We got people that have respect to persons right in the church. Maybe because they don't call on you, because when they did call on you, you always told them no. We call people all the time. Come on out and witness with us. We're going to win this city to the Lord Jesus Christ. But yay! But when Saturday come,
1: oh, I got something to do. I got to cook my food. I got to clean my house. You should have had your house cleaned already. I got to wash my dishes. They've been in the sink all week. You should have had your work done. Huh?
0: If the foot shall say, because I'm not the hand, I'm not of the body. Every time you see body in your mind, say church. I'm not of the church. Is it therefore not of the church? And if the ear, we got some big ears around this church. Are you with me, somebody? They hear stuff that's never been said. Are you with me, somebody? What I found out about Christian folks, if they don't know the truth, they just make up stuff. Are you with me, somebody? They got to be in the know, you know, they have to be in the know. If the ear shall say, because I'm not the eye, I heard it, but I didn't see it. How many know you're not very much of a witness? I heard it, but I didn't see it. He said, because I'm not the eye, I am not of the body. I'm not of the church because I can't sing. I'm not of the church, because this church majors in singing, and you got to be a singer in order to be a member, really, of this church, and I can't sing. How many know everybody can sing? I said, if Bishop can sing, how many know everybody can sing? You fool around, get anointed, you surprise yourself. Are you with me, somebody? He said, go to 17. He said, if the whole body, in other words, if the whole church were an eye, you see everything. He says, where were the hearing? I mean, some people can see everything in the church, but they can't hear nothing. They don't hear the word of God. They don't hear what the word of God is saying. They don't hear nothing. How many know faith comes by hearing and hearing by the word of God? But some folk can see, but they don't hear. He said, if the whole body, in other words, were hearing, he said, where would the smell? He said, if you were just one big ear, what would your nose be? He said, but now, watch this now. But now hath God set the members, every one of them, in the body, in the church, as it hath pleased him. You may not like the brother or the sister, whatever else, but if they're members of the body of Christ, how many know you got to love them because they're members of the body of our Lord Jesus Christ, which is the church. Some people go to the church, amen, that suits their fancy. Do they drink at this church? That's my church with me. Do they smoke at this church? This church? Do they fornicate in this church? Or this? Do they commit adultery in this church? Or this is the one I want to go to. Are they holy in this church? Oh, no, I can't be at that church. Oh, no. I'm not willing to let my... So if the whole body were an eye, where were the hearing? If the whole were hearing, where are the smelling, he says. So everybody has a place in the body of Christ. Everybody has a place in the body of Christ. Watch 18. Watch 18. But now, when? But now hath God, look at that word hath, it means it's already done. And now hath God set the members, every one of them in the church, has set the members, every one of them in the church, in the body, watch this, as it hath pleased him. And when people come up and say, you know, I was at the church, but I didn't like that church, so I just came over here. I say, you know what, you won't like it over here either. And I punched their transfer because I know they won't be with me long. Be like Elizabeth Taylor talking to her husband. I'm marrying you, but I won't be with you long. Now as God set the members, every one of them in the body. Look, when God sets you as a member in the church, I don't care what people are saying about the church or saying about the pastor or even saying to you. You're going to stay right there because you've been planted by the Lord Jesus Christ. He said, but now, when? Hath God set the members. So you're not here by coincidence or accident. He said he set the members, every one of them. How many? Every one of them in the body or in the church. Watch this. As it hath pleased him. There's some folks that won't be in this church because the Lord didn't set you in this church. But there are others that the Lord has set in this church. Amen. And that's where you're going to get your blessing. That's where you're going to receive the blessings of God, because the tree that he plants by the rivers of living water shall bring forth this fruit in this season. And whatsoever you do, it shall prosper. Its leaves will never wither. Are you with me, somebody? You've got to be where God has placed you, not where you want to. I'm going to go over there because they wear red bottom shoes, girl. I'm going to go over there. I'm going to go over there because they talk about money all the time. Talk about money. I'm going to go over there because they're getting cars. They're getting houses. I'm going to go over there so I can be blessed. He said, God set people in the church the way it has pleased him. Are you pleasing the Lord? Look at 19. And if they were all one member, if we were all one member, he said, where would the body be? In other words, we wouldn't have a body. And he's comparing that to your physical body. If you were all one big hand, where would your feet be? If you were all feet, where would your hand be? If you were all mouth, where would your ears be? Where would your eyes? So he's letting you know, he's looking at your natural body, and he's bringing it, the fact that the body of Christ, the church, is the same way, in the sense that all the members are not just alike, but all of the members are members of the body. You might not know how to sing, but you can clap your hands. Bible says, praise the Lord with 10 strings. I said, Lord, what instrument has 10 strings? He said, easy. Put your hands up. He said, see that? When you clap your hands, that's 10 strings right there. That's 10 strings. Somebody haven't praised the Lord with 10 strings since they've been in this church this morning. You have not praised the Lord with your 10 strings. You got an instrument. That's a 10-string instrument that you can play, giving God praise and giving him the glory. Boy, that's a revelation. Y'all should be thanking God. 19. And he said, and if they were all one member, he said, where would the body be? He said, in verse 20, I'm leaving there. He said, but now are they many members. How many? Many members. Yet, watch this, but one. And what's body translated as? Yet, but one. Yet but one church. Did you see that? Now run over to 25 with me. Are you with me? He said that there should be no schism. Underline that word schism. Somebody say a schism. See, Paul was such an educated guy. The words that he used was just uncommon. I mean, to us is uncommon, but you have to look them up, amen, to find out in the Greek what he really was saying. So that word schism is division. So old folks used to say in the church, if a dog bring you a bone, he's going to take one. What does that mean? I mean, in other words, somebody comes, girl, let me tell you about so-and-so and so. You know what you've just become? A garbage can. Because that person is dumping garbage on you. Well, I saw Sister so-and-so. And you need to put your eyes on your own face, big eyes. That there should be no schism or division. How much? How much? There should be no division, schism, in the body or in the church. There should be no schism, division in the church. But that the members should have the same care one for another. You gave them something, you didn't give me nothing. I don't like you. I'm sorry, but you're supposed to love me. Are you with me, somebody? Watch verse 26. And whether one member suffer, all the members suffer with it. Ooh. Or one member be honored.
1: Oh, don't we love our bishop? Oh, man, that bishop, he ain't nothing.
0: One member be honored, all the members rejoice with it. Watch this now. Go to 27. He said, now. When? Now. He said, now you are the body of Christ. Now you are what?
2: The body of Christ.
0: Transfer body to church. Now you are what?
2: The church.
0: The church of what?
2: Christ.
0: Now you are the church of Christ. Watch this. And members in particular. In other words, we're related to each other. Members in particular means members individually. Even though we're individual, how many know we're all members of the same body? So now watch this now. Watch this, watch this. Churches fight against one another because they have no relationship to each other. They have become enemies of each other because they're in competition with one another. Never realizing that there's only one Savior. There's only one Lord. There's only one faith. And there's only one baptism. And so there's only one man that hung on the cross and died for all of our sins. Are you with me, somebody? Only one. Go to Ephesians chapter 4. Are you ready? That's just a prelude. Go to Ephesians chapter 4. Amen. And I want to pick it up at verse 4. Are you with me today? Ephesians chapter 4. And I want to pick it up at verse 4. When you have it, say amen. Anybody getting anything out of this? Watch this now. Watch this. Are you with me? Watch this. There is one body. How many? In other words, what did we say? Body was transferred, translated. There is one church. How many? There is one church, one body, and one spirit. What spirit is that, saints? You see that capital S on there? That's the Holy Spirit. What spirit is it? And one spirit, even as you are called in one hope of your calling. In other words, you didn't come out of sin on your own. The Lord called you out of sin. And you did well to say, here I am, Lord, forgive me of my sin. I mean to know you're called. And if God didn't call you out of sin, I got news for you, you may be still in it. And just because you don't do a lot of things other people do don't mean that's going to be your ticket to get into heaven. They got a lot of good people going to hell. Called in one hope of your calling. Watch this. Now watch the next verse. One Lord. How many? One Lord. And what's his name?
2: Jesus.
0: One Lord, one faith, and one baptism. One faith. What faith is that, Brother Bob? Faith in the Lord Jesus Christ. Faith in knowing that he is who he says he is. He's the Son of God. He's the head of the church. Hallelujah. And one baptism. He's not talking about water baptism. He's talking about spirit baptism in the Holy Ghost. And then he goes on in verse 6 and says, one God, how many?
2: One God.
0: And Father of all, and Father of some, and Father of all, who is above all, and through all, and in you all. And somebody ought to praise him and give him the glory this morning in the name of Jesus. Ephesians chapter 1, and pick it up at verse 17. All right, we're coming to the clubhouse turn. Stay with me. Ephesians chapter 1, verse 17. Watch this now. That the God of our Lord Jesus Christ, the God of who?
2: Our Lord Jesus Christ.
0: The Father of glory may give unto you, who?
2: Me.
0: May give unto you the Spirit, Holy Spirit of wisdom and revelation. There you go. You can't know really know the Lord Jesus without that revelation knowledge. You got to have that revelation knowledge. So the Holy Spirit is the one that gives you the revelation. He is also the one that gives you the wisdom of God. Some folks do things, but they don't have the wisdom and make a mess out of it every time. So the Spirit of wisdom, watch this, and revelation, that God would take what he's done and doing in your life and reveal it unto you. He said, in the knowledge of him. You see that? Watch verse 18. The eyes of your understanding being enlightened. He's not talking about your natural eyes only. He's talking about your spiritual eyes. So you can see in the spirit realm. You can see what the Spirit of God is doing. You can see what God is saying to the church. The eyes of your understanding being enlightened. He said that you may know. That you may what?
2: Know.
0: What is the hope of his calling? In other words, why did he call you? Why did he call you and not your brother, not your sister? Why did he call you? Why did he call you and not your cousin, your uncle? Why did he call you? Because he saw something in you that you didn't know was in yourself. Are you with me, somebody? That you may watch this. The hope of his calling and what the riches of the glory of his inheritance in the saints. How many know you got a rich inheritance coming, saints? The richest inheritance is to hear the Lord Jesus say, "Well done, thou good and faithful servant." Hallelujah. Stay with me. He said, "And what is the exceeding greatness of his power to usward who believe, according to the working of his mighty power, which he wrought in Christ, which he worked in Christ when he raised him from the dead?" How many know that was some mighty power? The Lord Jesus was graveyard dead. He was in the tomb. But the third day he came back to life and stood up on his feet. Hallelujah to God. That he wrought in Christ. He raised him from the dead. Underline it in your Bible. Underline that in your Bible. He raised him from the dead and set him at his own right hand in heavenly places. That's where he's seated right now. What is he doing? Seated on the right hand side of the Father, Brother Bob. He's making intercession for you. He's praying for you and he's praying for me. And every time you mess up, he reached down and grabbed you and picked you back up. Amen. And cleaned you back up and cleaned you back up in the name of Jesus. Because he said, "He that began a good work in you, he's going to perform it until the day of the Lord Jesus Christ." So you believe it, you're going to make it, saints. Turn to your neighbor and tell him you're going to make it. He said, "Which he wrought in Christ when he raised him from the dead and set him at his own right hand in the heavenly places." I'm leaving. He said, "Far above all principality," principalities, rulers, and these are mostly demons he's talking about. "Far above all principalities and power," these are demons, "and might and dominion and every name that is named, not only in this world, but also in that which is to come." So how many know the Lord Jesus has a name above every name? Watch this, watch this. "And hath put all things," how many?
2: All.
0: "Hath put all things under his feet." And if we're in him and he's in us, where's all things that in relation to you and me? Where is it at? It's under your feet. Are you with me, somebody? "Hath put all things under his feet," watch this, "and gave him to be the tail." Wait a minute, "and gave him to be the what?" "Gave him to be the head over what?"
2: All.
0: "Over all things to what?"
2: The
0: "He's the head over all things to the church." So I don't care what Brother Duwatt said, or Bishop so-and-so said, or so-and-so said. If the head of the church is not the Lord Jesus Christ, how many know that church don't belong to that man? It doesn't belong to that denomination. It doesn't belong. Because he, the Lord Jesus, is the head of the church. Now you got a quagmire going on. Should we obey the Lord Jesus? Should we obey the bishop? Paul said, "Follow me as I follow Christ." Are you with me, somebody? I don't care what the bishop is doing or whatnot. If he's not tracking the word of God and you tracking the word of God, when he get off from the word of God, you need to get off. I tell people all the time, if you want to get off from this church, just let me stop preaching out of the Bible. And you know that it's our backslidden. So get out of this church as fast as you can. But if I'm tracking the word and I'm standing on the word, I mean to know you're in the right church. Are you with me, somebody? "And hath put all things," how many?
2: All.
0: "Under his feet and gave him to be the head." Gave him to be the head over how many things?
2: All.
0: To the what? He's over, the Lord Jesus is over all things to the church. Watch verse 23. "Which is his what?" Which is his body. "The fullness of him that's filling all in all." How many know he's filling you right now? How many know he's filling you right now? He's filling you right now. Can I get one more? I got 5 minutes. Can I get one more? Watch this, watch this. Go to Colossians chapter 1. Anybody getting anything out of this? Tired of folks walking around telling me, "I belong to so-and-so's church." I say, "I know you do. You do belong to his church. You acting just like him. Talk like him, sound like him. You act just like him." How many know we're supposed to be talking like the Lord Jesus? We're supposed to be acting like him. That's who we're supposed to be following. I get in trouble all the time. They say, "Come on, we're going to do this." I say, "Where's that in the Bible?" There you go with that Bible again. Listen, you ain't going to get me going to hell. I've come too far to go to hell now to be fooled by some man. No. So in Colossians chapter 1, I promise you I'm going home. Colossians chapter 1, pick it up at verse 16. I got to go. When you have it, say amen. For by him were all things created. What? By him were all things created, that in heaven, that are in earth, watch this, visible and whether they be thrones or dominions or principalities, these are rulers of powers, these are demons. All things were created by him and for him. Who created all things? Watch this. And he is before all things, and by him all things consist. In other words, he's the glue that's holding everything together. Watch this. And he is the head of the... And he is the head of the what? The body. Now he tells you what the body is. And he is the head of the body, the church. He's the head of the body. He's talking about the Lord Jesus Christ. He is the head of the body, the church. He lets you know what the body is. I let you know too early, but you had to have that understanding to follow it. He is the head of the body, the church. So what is the body? What is his body? The church. Watch this. Who is the beginning? The firstborn from the dead, that in all things, how many?
2: All.
0: He might have the preeminence. In other words, he may have the superiority. He may have the supreme position, higher than anybody. Watch this. The church is not the denomination. It's also not the building. It's a living organism. I said it's a living organism. You are part of the body of Christ. Our Lord Jesus Christ. Therefore, the body of our Lord Jesus Christ is alive and well. Are you with me, somebody? How many know we do have an enemy? He's called Satan and his demons. But how many know the Lord Jesus defeated him a long time ago? 2,000 years, as a matter of fact, out on Calvary's cross. And then when he was resurrected from the dead, how many know he took the keys of death and hell and the grave from Satan? And rendered him harmless. We have that same power and the same anointing who are members of his body. Would you stand with me today? I'm a long ways from being through, so we will start part two of I am a member of the church. Let me ask you a question. Are you a member of the church? Don't tell me what denomination you're part of. I said, are you a member of the church? Don't tell me what building that you go to. I want to know, are you a member of the church? Are you part of the body of our Lord Jesus Christ? Is he the head? Are you following him? Are you obedient to his word? Are you doing what he told you to do? Or are you just being religious? You worship him on Sunday, but what do you do from Monday to Saturday? I want you to know, saints of God, he's the head of the church.
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4: 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And right now, Lord Jesus, I open the door to my heart and I receive you into my heart as my Lord and my Savior. 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
11: During the War for Independence, General George Washington, the man we refer to today as the father of our country, led American troops through military defeat after defeat. And in the bitter winter of 1777, he wrote this somber note to a friend in Philadelphia. Quote, "You might have tracked our army from White Marsh to Valley Forge by the blood on their feet," end of quote. Many soldiers continued to march through the deep snows of Pennsylvania without shoes. Others suffered from disease, hunger, and freezing conditions. Nearly 2,000 of Washington's men died, yet George Washington did not lose faith. Amid the hardship, loss, and uncertainty of Valley Forge, he turned to God in prayer. At a time when our nation once again faces division and uncertainty, may we follow Washington's example, kneeling humbly, praying faithfully, and asking God to guide the future of America.
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16: And you're being executed beside the only person in human history who could help you. And when he recognizes that and acknowledges Jesus, and Jesus says, "Today I tell you, you'll be with me in paradise." He didn't say, "Now, are you going to join a synagogue? Have you read the Torah? What's your..." He asks nothing about his life. He simply says, "The fact that you've cried out and you recognize me, you will be with me in paradise." What a gift.
17: 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And Sheila's perspectives are pointing to heaven, and she's going to be talking more today about how heaven impacts our lives here on earth. We're so glad you've joined us. This is Focus on the Family with Jim Daly, and I'm John Fuller.
13: Sheila is such a good storyteller. We had to cut yesterday's conversation a bit short, but as promised, we're back with the rest of this great conversation. Last time, Sheila shared about why believers experience disappointments in this life. That may be where you're at. Aren't we all asking that same question? She laid the foundation for the hope we have in Christ in eternity, but also in everyday lives here on earth as believers. And today we're going to continue the conversation talking about heaven, and we'll cover a lot of frequently asked questions. And if you missed the program last time, don't be dismayed. 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
17: And Sheila Walsh is a Grammy-nominated singer, author, Bible teacher, and a former television host, and brings a real heart for Jesus and the Scriptures. You're going to hear that today. She's written a terrific book called The Hope of Heaven: How the Promise of Eternity Changes Everything, and we've got that at our website. So, Jim, here's how you continued the conversation with Sheila Walsh on today's Focus on the Family with Jim Daly.
13: Now, I've got to ask this question. We're going to ask a few more, but do pets get into heaven? And I know pets are a big deal. Pets have, unfortunately, in my opinion, sorry, you can send me all the hate mail you want, but they've kind of taken the place of children for some people.
16: Oh, that's true.
13: But that is a legitimate question. So many people say, are pets going to be in heaven?
16: Well, there'll definitely be animals in heaven. We know that. We know that Christ will be in a white horse. We know that we're told that the lion will lay down with the lamb. I remember a little girl asking Billy Graham, "Do you think my dog is going to be in heaven?" And he asked her, "Would that make you happy?" And she said, "Yes." And he said, "Then I'm pretty sure your dog will be in heaven."
13: Oh, what a good answer.
16: I've put in my requests that I have this Maggie, this little Yorkshire Terrier, who's just so noisy. So I think she'll be in heaven, but not bark quite so much.
13: In the choir, maybe?
16: Yeah, maybe she could be in the choir.
13: The endless barking, but that's good. Your son's plan to get your dog, I think Bella, is it Bella, into heaven? What was that about? What was the Christian aiming for there?
16: Well, it was funny because he thought that if you're a human being, he knew that we could pray to go to heaven, but he wasn't quite sure what our Bichon Belle would do. And so we'd gone to some theme park and he had a pink ticket. You had to have this pink ticket to get in. And I was going to throw it away in the park. And he was like, "No, Mom, I have a plan for this." And he brought that. And I saw it beside his bedside table. And I'm like, "Christian, you don't need that ticket anymore." He said, "Mom, it's not for me. It's for Belle." And I said, "What's it for Belle?" He says, "I'm thinking this might get her into heaven." So he actually tucked it into Belle's bed because this was her pink ticket into the great unknown.
13: You know, sometimes we overcomplicate heaven.
16: Yeah.
13: You know, and we think of that. Don't you think that makes the Lord smile?
16: Of course.
13: A little boy's faith, putting that in her little night area. Her and little soft, comfy sleeping spot.
16: The other thing that was so sweet, one Sunday in our church, a pastor was doing a message on the rapture. And when we came home, and at that point, we have three dogs. And at lunchtime, Christian said, okay, here's the plan. You grab Belle, you grab Tink, and I'll grab Maggie. He wanted to make sure that they were all covered.
13: That's funny. Let's jump into Matthew 25, the parable of the talents. You mention it in the book. What does that parable, that story, tell us about heaven?
16: But, you know, it's interesting. You know, when you'll see it on social media. When somebody dies, they'll say, well done, good and faithful servant, if they're a believer. You know?
13: Right,
16: and
13: that's what I want to hear.
16: Yeah. And I think to myself, when did Jesus actually say that? So I find myself studying that. This is Matthew 25. But he tells this parable of a master who goes away depicting himself. He gives to one of his servants five bags of silver. One gets two and one gets one. And then he goes away. And when he returns, the one who had five bags has now got 10. And Jesus says to him, well done, good and faithful servant, enter into the joy I've prepared. The one who had two has now got four. But here's what's interesting. He says exactly the same to him. Mm-hmm. He doesn't say, it's not as great as 10, but you know, nice try. No, he says, well done, good and faithful servant, enter into the joy. The one who didn't think they'd been given much buried it and did nothing. Didn't accept anything that God had given him and squandered it, and it was just wasted and buried. And so what I love about that is you can look at certain, like people will listen to you, Jim, and think, well, what a gifted man, what a great communicator.
13: They just need to talk to Gene to find out what's real.
16: That's a whole other book.
13: Yeah.
16: But, you know, we look at certain people within the Christian community and we think, well, you've been given so many gifts. It's irrelevant. Mm. All that matters is, what did Jesus give you? Whatever he gave you, when you use that for his kingdom, then you will hear, well done, good and faithful servant.
13: And on the flip side, sometimes people struggle with translating a parable, but that bearing of the talent, be very specific about what we should be appropriately fearful about in that regard when it comes to the spiritual gifts that God gives us. If we bury what God has given us, what are we going to hear?
16: Well, yeah.
13: And what does it look like?
16: Depart from me. Yeah, I mean, there's just... And I'm not sure how exactly to interpret that part. I've read lots of different commentaries and they all have slightly different angles on it. But yeah, you don't want to. And I think too, when you bury the gift God has given you, he takes it away. Mm. You know, because I never feel like, oh, I'm ready for this. I'm equipped for this. I've never gone on a TV show, on a platform, on a radio interview and thought, well, here I am, Lord. No. Do you know what I do every single time? I did it in the hotel this morning. I have a moment and I hold my hands up and I say, Lord, under catered one more time. Feeding of the 5,000. If there's 5,000 men, there's 9,000-10,000 people. If there's women, there's snacks people. That's not the only food on the hillside. But the only one who gave what they had was the little boy. And Jesus, when he says, and I think it's Mark that tells us this detail, says, what do you have? And that's all Jesus asks. Mm. So we bring our not enough. And Jesus makes it more than enough.
13: Yeah. You know, I think one of the big misconceptions, just generally, Christian, non-Christian, is judgment. Mm. You know, just, I mean, is that not what most people say? If God were loving, how could he be a judging God? Or if you're a Christian, how could you be a judging person? You're told not to judge. We hear that quite a bit. So these misconceptions about judging others, judgment... You reserved an entire chapter in the book about the rewards we'll receive in heaven. Tell us about what that looks like, the judgment component and then the rewards that we receive in heaven.
16: Well, we know that every believer will never stand before the great white throne judgment. I mean, that's for those who have continuously to their last breath said no to Jesus. They're the only ones. But anyone, whether you've been a Christian for 10 minutes or 50 years, when you've said yes to Jesus, you made him the Lord of your life, your name is written in the Lamb's Book of Life. But every believer will stand before the judgment seat of Christ. And sometimes we think judgment, oh, yikes. But it's not about that. Paul's writing to the church in Corinth, which is a great Grecian city, Olympic Games. And the Bema seat is a place for rewards. It's not a place for the kind of judgment we understand. When Paul wrote this to the Corinthians, they pictured that they knew exactly what he's talking about. But it means that every single one of us gets to decide. That's why how we live eternally is impacted by how we live now. Because if we will use our lives to bring people closer to Jesus, to just show up, you know, Chuck Swindoll said to me, Sheila, it's the key to ministry, show up. then when we stand before Christ and he'll show us what our life looked like, it says that for some of us, it will burn away. It's just like wood, hay, and stubble. Does it mean you don't go into heaven? No, absolutely you go into heaven because you've trusted Christ. That's all you need. Judged by the last thing Jesus did, not the last thing you did. But for some, what they will discover at their feet are precious jewels. And what do you do with them? You put them in a crown and you throw them at his feet. I don't want to stand empty-handed before Jesus. I want to know that I'm never going to be Beth Moore or Sandy Patty or whoever, but I don't have to. I just have to run in my own lane and be faithful to God. Hmm.
17: I so appreciate that perspective, Sheila. That is so important to me. I think the longer I live, the more I see the truth of what you're saying there. 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And her book is called The Hope of Heaven, How the Promise of Eternity Changes Everything. We've got that at focusonthefamily.com/broadcast. And you know, Sheila, you had mentioned earlier about how wide this narrow gate is that Jesus offers himself to us as. And I'm thinking about the thief on the cross. I just can't forget that man who was nailed there and unable to do anything except just believe. And Jesus gave him the assurance that he would enter heaven. It's so beautiful and so simple. What have you seen in that passage?
16: I just think it's one of the most remarkable things. All he did was recognize. His eyes were open and he recognized. And can you imagine you're about to take your final breaths, you're being executed, and you're being executed beside the only person in human history who could help you. And when he recognizes that and acknowledges Jesus, and Jesus says, today I tell you, you'll be with me in paradise. He didn't say, now, are you going to join a synagogue? Have you read the Torah? He asks nothing about his life. He simply says, the fact that you've cried out and you recognize me, you will be with me in paradise. What a gift.
13: Yeah, that's so good. You tell the story of Florence Chadwick.
16: Oh, I love
13: that.
16: Her.
13: I love when you say it because you got the great accent. But how does keeping our focus on heaven change the way we run the race here on earth?
16: She was an amazing woman. She was an incredible swimmer. She was the first woman to ever swim across the English Channel and back.
13: That's why I remember her name.
16: Really?
13: I knew the name, but I didn't know the story.
16: Yeah.
13: She was that woman.
16: She was that woman. But what she wanted to do was when I lived in California, I would see this. She wanted to swim from Catalina Island to the mainland. And she practiced a lot. And eventually she gets in the water with her coach and her mom in a boat and begins to swim. And she's maybe, I don't know, 18 hours into it. But this huge, dense fog comes down. And she says to her coach, I'm done. I can't do this. And they're like, come on, you can do it. You can do it. And she said, no, I'm done. And so they bring her into the boat and she realizes she was less than a mile to the shore. And what she said was, if I could just have seen the shore, I know I would have made it. And I think that's the thing for us as believers. If we just keep our eyes on the shore, then we can finish this race.
13: You know, this might sound odd, Sheila, but in that pursuit, why are we so blinded to our mortality? I mean, you don't think about it, especially young people, 20, 30 somethings. I mean, I'll live till I'm 80 or 90. But even those 50s, 60s, 70-somethings, it's not present. We might think about it in terms of what we got to do, what we need to prepare for. But to your point, it's not like looking at the shore of heaven. Mm-hmm. It seems to me we don't really contemplate our last day, our last breath. And we're all going to face it. Nobody gets away from that.
16: No.
13: That's... So how do we do that? How do we put down this life, set it aside for a minute to look at the shore of heaven?
16: You know, and I think realistically, we don't live that way every day. We don't live every single day thinking, well, if this was the last day of my life, what would I do and how would I live it? But I think it's this deeper understanding. It's like this foundation stone of knowing. Like, for example, one of the things I talk to my son about a lot is, we need to celebrate every door that God closes. We need to celebrate as much as every door that God opens. I wanted Christian to get into SMU for his graduate work. And I knew a couple of the professors. So I talked to a couple of the professors, tried to do my mother thing, you know, so ridiculous. And he didn't get in. He got into UNT Dallas. It turned out to be the perfect thing for him. It couldn't have been better. So I think it's like inviting God into every moment, to celebrate the disappointments or to learn to say, yeah, thank you, God, you closed that door. I don't know why you closed it, but thank you that you closed it. And now I look forward to where you're going to open.
13: I'm going to give you a whiplash question here, but that whole example catches my attention. The mom that is trying to be the Holy Spirit.
16: Oh,
13: and
16: yeah.
13: I don't mean that. Dads can do it too. But I'm just saying that it's like what you perceive to be healthy manipulation. I want to create a good environment. Yeah. I want my child to go to the best school where they'll have a spiritual framework. I'll connect them with my friends. I mean, and you can put that into any context, sports for your kid, whatever. Where do we draw that line to understand as a parent that God has a path for this child, that when our children hit a valley, it will be good to be present, but to allow that child to go through the valley.
16: Yeah.
13: Because we, and I do it too, I am guilty of this. We want to pluck that child out of the valley in their 20s.
16: Yeah.
13: So that they don't feel pain. They don't have to experience something we experienced as a 20-something, as an 18-year-old. Mm-hmm. That is such a hard balance in parenting. To say, Lord, what is your wisdom in this?
16: I think that's when we spend more time on our knees than opening our mouth. I remember when Christian was at, he went to Texas A&M for his undergrad work. And he went through, I had taken him with me on many of my trips, like I was speaking over at Hillsong in Australia, and I took him. Ravi Zacharias, when I was doing the thing with Ravi, I took Christian with me. And then you hear all these devastating stories of people who fall and things. And he went through a period of being really disillusioned. And he said to me, you know what, Mom, I'm not going to church at the moment. And I'm like, okay, I understand that. Just don't give up on Jesus. So then I move into a different mode. I move into prayer mode. Even when he had a girlfriend that we knew was a disaster, but I know him well enough to know if we'd said anything, we'd just pushed him closer. So my husband and I committed. We fasted and prayed one day a week for months and literally prayed out of his life. That I think it's like allowing our children to hurt is very difficult.
13: Yeah.
16: But if you don't allow them to hurt, they never learn how to stand on their own.
13: And it feels schizophrenic.
16: Yeah, oh, I know.
13: You know, because you want to jump in, you don't, you know. And that is one of the hardest balancing points for Christian parents, particularly. Yeah. How much suffering do I allow before I intervene? And you better go to the Lord, because I don't know that we have enough wisdom to understand without God's guidance where that line is. You don't want them to suffer, like going to jail. You want to do what you can to fight the DUI and, you know, be helpful to them. But there is life lessons in a lot of those bad situations.
16: I think we do everything we can, but then we understand that there's going to be. And to me, it's like when they hit. Christian did something in high school that was really stupid, and they could have kicked him out of school. And it was devastating for him. And I remember, to me, the greatest thing I could do at that point was just walk beside him, because I wanted to make it all right, and I couldn't. I had to kind of let go and just let things fall where they would. But at that point, to let our kids know that we don't love you any less, that you're not a bad person. You maybe did a bad thing. You are not a bad person. That's a totally different thing.
13: Especially a teen or young 20-something.
16: Yeah.
13: I mean, they're coming into their own. They're learning wisdom. Yeah. And if we're honest, I think we all did stupid things, not
16: Absolutely.
13: Just Christian. So pat him on the back for me. Sheila, speaking of people making poor choices, you included an interesting story about a man that Tsar Nicholas of Russia encountered. What happened and what did it teach you about God's heart for each of us?
16: I think there's so many beautiful pictures throughout history showing us, pointed to Christ, to what he did. But I read the story. I love Russian literature. I really love to read all the great Russian writers. But I read this one story about Tsar Nicholas, that one night he was walking around the army barracks with the Russian soldiers, and there was a light on in this one particular office. And he knew that was where the guy who does all the financial stuff was. And so he decided just to pop in and say hello. But the guy was actually asleep with his head on the table with a gun beside him and a suicide note. And it was because he had abused his position. He had used the money in ways he shouldn't have. And there was absolutely no way he could repay it and get himself out of trouble in time. He knew he was about to be discovered. And so he wrote this letter apologizing for what he did and saying, there's no one who can pay my debt. And when Nicholas saw it, he was furious. He was going to make sure. But he knew this boy's dad. They had a relationship. And there was something about his angst and the fact he'd written the note. And so what he did was, he didn't wake the boy, but he took a pen and he wrote on the bottom of it, "Yes, there is, Tsar Nicholas. He paid the debt himself." And I think that is what Jesus does. You know, we can look at our lives and think, there's no way I'm going to get forgiven for this. I get the privilege a lot of going into different prisons and spent time recently with three guys who are lifers, you know, they're on the toe tag sentences, but they've found hope in Christ in that place. So I think that when you understand, no matter how you're coming to Jesus right now, he writes at the bottom of your story, paid in full.
13: You know, so often in this life, we lean into the creature comforts. I mean, it's nice to go to a home that's warm and cozy in the winter and nice and air-conditioned in the summer and to have cool drinks and a barbecue out back. We can have a little July 4th party. The picture I'm trying to paint is just this idea of comfort over service, over what God commands. And I don't think he wants us to be uncomfortable. I don't think he wants us. And we live in a wonderful country where, I mean, even think of Focus, where donors support this ministry. And you know some of the same people I know, probably, because they support you as well as Focus. And, you know, we're doing all we can, but these people have built up businesses, they do well. And speak to that attitude that we should have as believers that are on fire for the Lord, who can manage that. A lot of the people I know give a lot of it away. Mm-hmm. I mean, that's amazing. Hobby Lobby, think of the Green family. 50% of what they make at Hobby Lobby, they give away every year. 50%. I mean, that makes me want to go shop there, and I'm not looking for a knickknack. But speak to that comfort over doing spiritual disciplines even better.
16: I think I find myself fascinated when Paul talks about the fact that he's learned in whatever situation he finds himself in to be content. When he has a lot, he experiences the joy of Christ in that. When he has very little, he experiences the joy of Christ in that. And I think that's it. If God has, I mean, Focus on the Family is one of the most phenomenal ministries available in this nation. Yeah. And the fact that people get behind this ministry and support it is wonderful. I mean, when God has placed things in our hands that we're able to then encourage other people and build up other ministries, we should do that. But when you find yourself, I remember after my time in the psychiatric hospital, my house was sold and I literally moved into a little apartment with two white plastic chairs from Walmart. And I remember sitting there, all I'd taken with me were my books. And I'd lived in a beautiful, fancy house on the ocean. And now here I was in this little, and I thought, you know what, Lord? The one thing that's not changed is you. You're here. And so I just think wherever you find yourself in life, use everything God has given you to bless others.
13: Sheila, this has been so good. And right here at the end, Pastor John Harper, he really understood heaven and it had a powerful impact on his ministry. But let me ask you, who was Pastor John Harper?
16: I think I love him because he was a Scottish pastor.
13: Of course you love him for that reason.
16: And he'd lost his wife and he had one daughter, but he was invited to preach at Chicago at Moody Bible Church, which was a huge honor for somebody who's, from a small Scottish church. So he gets on the boat with his sister and his daughter, and the ship is the Titanic. Mm. And when the ship hits the iceberg, and he makes sure that his sister and his daughter get into one of the lifeboats. And then he's given a life jacket, but there's no boats left and he ends up in the water. But he's so committed. He so understands the fact that the minute you take your last breath on this earth, you take your first breath with the presence of the Lord. So he comes across another man in the water who doesn't have a life jacket. And he says to him, "Do you know Jesus?" And the man said, "No, I don't." So he gives him this really simple, basic plan of salvation. Then he takes off his life jacket and he gives it to this man. And John Harper disappears under the water. 5 years later, in Chicago, there's a meeting of all of those who survived the Titanic. And that man stood up and said, "I was John Harper's last convert." Because he knew he didn't need that life jacket. He knew where he was going, and he knew I didn't. And I prayed the prayer that night in the water.
13: Such a powerful story. And the irony is, we're all on the Titanic.
16: It's so true.
13: We are.
16: Oh, it's
13: we
16: so
13: just
16: true.
13: Don't know it.
16: Mm-hmm.
13: It's going down, and we're all going to have that last breath.
16: Yeah.
13: We're all going to go underwater. And man, what a great attitude. Can I just reach one more person? I love that illustration. Thank you for being with us. This has been delightful.
16: I've loved it. Thank you so much for having me.
13: Well, Sheila is such an amazing storyteller and such a good person. You just feel it. And I've spent a little bit of time with her and her husband. They're wonderful people. Her book, The Hope of Heaven, is a must-read. It's packed with stories, biblical insights, and Sheila doesn't pull any punches about the hard questions. If you're feeling like, yeah, I'm that guy sinking with the Titanic, get a hold of us. We're here to help you. There's no excuse. Call the number. We have caring Christian counselors that can help you. That's why we're here. And if you want to be part of the ministry of Focus on the Family to help more people to be like Pastor John Harper and to get in the water with those who are drowning, needing to hear the good news of the gospel, consider partnering with Focus on the Family. 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For a gift of any amount, we'll send you a copy of Sheila's book, The Hope of Heaven, as our way of saying thank you for being in the ministry with us. And I will also say now is a fantastic time to become a monthly donor. 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
7: 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In today's episode, Pastor Brian shares the second half of a lesson from Psalm 46. Dr. Chappell shares how God is our refuge and strength. This truth allows us to still know peace in a world where there is none. You can find this lesson and

0: 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And while you're there, look for Pastor Brian's book, The Promises of Grace. Dr. Chappell offers a careful look at the beauty of grace and all it brings to believers. These blessings come with the understanding that because we cannot hang on to God, He hangs on to us. Let's hear now from Dr. Brian Chappell as he shares the second half of the lesson, The God Who Protects.
1: Now today, Psalm 46. Psalm 46, whose opening words you may recall, "The Lord is our refuge." Let's stand as we honor God's word and consider the ways in which He is providing for us. Psalm 46. God is our refuge and strength, a very present help in trouble. Therefore, we will not fear, though the earth give way, though the mountains be moved in the heart of the sea, though its waters roar and foam, though the mountains tremble at its swelling. Selah. There is a river whose streams make glad the city of God, the holy habitation of the Most High. God is in the midst of her. She shall not be moved. God will help her when morning dawns. The nations rage, the kingdoms totter. He utters His voice. The earth melts. The Lord of hosts is with us. The God of Jacob is our fortress. Selah. Come, behold the works of the Lord, how He has brought desolations on the earth. He makes war cease to the end of the earth. He breaks the bow and shatters the spear. He burns the chariots with fire. Be still and know that I am God. I will be exalted among the nations. I will be exalted in the earth. The Lord of hosts is with us. The God of Jacob is our fortress. Selah. Let's pray together. Heavenly Father, we thank You for Your word, but even more for what it promises, that You would be our refuge and our strength, a fortress in a world that seems like it often assaults us. But in Your promise to be the God of Jacob and our God too, You are God who works in families and for the family of faith, through Jacob's family providing Your son and ultimately our salvation. As we consider the mighty deeds of our God, would You help us think how we can be at peace again, not because our world has all calmed down, but because our hearts have. With confidence in You, may we say, Selah. Amen. We trust You. This we pray in Jesus' name. Amen. Please be seated. We've been on vacation. One of the weeks, we were out in Colorado, went to visit a son, baptize a grandchild. Wonderful time. But we also went because our youngest daughter, Katie, is staying with our son and his family in Colorado this summer. You may remember 3 weeks ago at the end of this service, I asked some of you to pray with me for our daughter, Katie. She was in something of an emotional tailspin, had not gotten into the grad school that she wanted, went to spend some time with my son and his wife and their family in Colorado. The consequence was, not only was she greatly disappointed about not getting to the grad school she wanted, she was now distant from her friends, from her support network, living in a new state. So you had to add to disappointment, isolation, and loneliness. And for Kathy and me, we just saw our daughter just emotionally lower than we have known her to be. And we were worried. And so I said at the end of this service, would some of you just come pray for me? I'm not sure how to help my daughter. Pray for my daughter. And Mike Jackson was the first to come up here and put his arm around me, and others of you gathered, and we prayed, and others prayed for other things. Now, I saw Katie, Kathy and I, took a little trip with her while we were out in Colorado. And as we were talking, we were dealing with a different daughter. She was back to her old self. She was ebullient and happy and joyful and fun like she usually is. We said, what happened? She said, well, last week, which would now be 3 weeks ago, she said, I went to a new church because I was told they had young people my age. And I went, and she said, there was nobody my age. She said, I was frustrated and disappointed. And she said, I was walking out the door, and somebody tapped me on the shoulder and said, do you like to camp? And she said, yes. And they said, well, all our young people are out camping this weekend, but they'll be back tonight, and you could go to their meeting. And Kathy said, I went to the meeting. I've got all kinds of people who love what I love, and they love the Lord. And she said, Mom and Dad, it just changed so fast. Now, we had to do a little bit of the thinking back. So I'm up here, and Mike has his arm around my shoulder, and we're praying for my daughter. And right at that moment, somebody's tapping my daughter on the shoulder in Colorado and saying, do you like camping? And I think, you know, of the words of Scripture, while you are yet asking, I will answer, says the Lord. And so here we are praying, and the Lord is answering in a different place. Does it always happen that way? Of course not. But we have in our lives these Ebenezer stones, these rocks of remembrance that we say, all right, I'm going through a hard time now, but consider the deeds of the Lord. It's what Israel is doing in this passage. They certainly go through hard times, but they are considered. Remember how the Lord brought us out of slavery, and the horse and rider of the Egyptians were thrown into the sea. Remember. And remember when we went into the promised land and there were the great enemies of God's purpose there, but the walls of Jericho came tumbling down. And remember when the kingdom was established and already we thought there was no hope because Sennacherib had taken out the northern kingdom, and God sent just one angel and he provided. And they recount these tales of what God has done, remembering the deeds of the Lord. Because what we're ultimately being strengthened by is not just the removal of all evil in a fallen world, but the support of our souls. We have this river in us that is believing in the power and the goodness of God, and it is our strength for the world we face. There is no temptation taken you but such as common to man. But God is faithful. He will not allow you to be tempted above what you are able, but will with the trial also provide a way of escape so that you can stand up under it. He is the God who gives strength as well as refuge. And it is that river that God is providing. It is that willingness to understand what he is doing that makes sense of these verses. He is this river God, this one who says, if you're thirsty, come to me. If you can't make sense of it, read my word. Here is the water meant to flow into your heart and your soul that you may be strengthened for whatever you have to face. The greater protection that God offers is not the removal of all ill. Heaven hasn't come yet. It will, but not yet. It is the confidence that he is at work so that we can stand up and face tomorrow and pray for those that we need to pray for. So a couple of thoughts. You might just think about who the Lord wants you to tap on the shoulder before you leave this service. And then you might remember some things the Lord has done in the past if your presence is a real struggle. So that you would pray, remembering the deeds of the Lord, the one who is our refuge and strength. Because something happens when you remember a God who is a refuge and a river. You find some rest. And that's what God is promising as well. How can we rest? Verse 6, the nations rage, the kingdoms totter. He utters his voice, the earth melts. It's just a reminder that he is powerful over all things. Here's the great expression, nations rage, kingdoms totter. God just says a word, and the whole earth melts. He's more powerful than all of that. At the same time, verse 7, the Lord of hosts is with us. The God of Jacob is our fortress. It's not just that he's great out there somewhere. He's listening to Mike pray for me. He's listening to our prayers for our daughter. The God of Jacob is with us. And what do you remember about Jacob? Conniver, liar, thief, idolater. And yet God is saying, you turn to me and I will help you. Because I'm the God of somebody like Jacob. And I actually take Jacob with all of his conniving and all of his weaknesses, and I use him to build a family out of which Israel, the family of faith, will come, out of which Jesus will come to save you. As though God is saying, I have this infinite plan and I have this intimate plan. And they're operating right together so that you can rest in my purposes even when things don't make sense. Verse 9, he makes war cease to the end of the earth, as though you say, God is Lord Sabaoth, which means Lord of hosts, that the nations bring their forces, the companies bring their lawyers, the family brings its ire, whatever is the issue we're facing. And God's saying, I'm greater than that. I'm Lord Sabaoth. I'm Lord of hosts. And it's meant to give our hearts some rest to remember that he is Lord of hosts. But he's not just Lord of hosts. He makes wars cease to the end of the earth. He's the Lord Shalom. He's bringing peace to our hearts, even when our lives are not experiencing that peace. How can there be peace? Verse 10, be still and know that I am God. I will be exalted among the nations. I will be exalted in the earth. What brings us peace? It's just knowing that God is God. My God is God. The power that created the universe, the power that turned back Sennacherib, the power that sent Jesus, the heart that loves me past my sin, that God is my God.
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1: Be still and know that I am God. I will be exalted among the nations. I will be exalted in the earth. What brings us peace? It's just knowing that God is God. My God is God. The power that created the universe, the power that turned back Sennacherib, the power that sent Jesus, the heart that loves me past my sin, that God is my God. And when I recognize that, I trust him. I think of Psalm 127, in vain do you rise up early and stay up late, eating the bread of anxious toil. Do you not know God gives to his beloved sleep? You can rest. How can you rest? Because my God is God. That's how I can rest. I may not be able to explain. I may not be able to see this ending in a way that makes sense to me or that I can figure out or that may happen even, but in my lifetime. But my God is God. And for that reason, I continue to trust him. He's got this because he's God. And not only is my God Lord Sabaoth, my God is here. He is, verse 11, the Lord of hosts who is with us, the God of Jacob who is our fortress. He's not just Lord Sabaoth, he's Lord Emmanuel, God with us. And we need both pieces of that to actually have our hearts at rest, that he has all this power, but he's also with us for a caring and loving purpose that was ultimately revealed in Jesus. If I don't know that, I won't truly be able to rest. I will focus only on the crisis and the fact that it's not done yet. Only on the enemy and that it's not destroyed yet. Only on the anger and that it's not calmed yet. But if what I say is, you know, sometimes I'm treated the way Hezekiah was. I have all my resources stretched and pushed away from me. No longer my walls work. No longer my army works. No longer my wealth works. That's gone. So what do I got left? God. That's all I got. That's all you need. And that God is with me. And because of that, I can still find rest when I'm going through the troubles that I can't make sense of. Kathy's brother is a doctor in Springfield, a surgeon. And several weeks ago, he took a friend of his, a colleague, who's also a man of faith, to a Cardinal game. And they've known each other a long time, but we're kind of catching up on families and issues. And as these two men of faith were at the Cardinal game, the friend began to speak to Kathy's brother of the trials in his life. He said, my daughter got married recently. Young guy, strong, strapping, vigorous, 30 years old. Who had an inexplicable heart attack. Destroyed a large part of his heart. For that reason, he was put on a heart transplant list, and they just presumed they were in for a long, hard wait. But as the circumstances can develop and the priorities are listed, they got the call. There is a heart available, and you're going into surgery tomorrow. You know, they were hardly recovered from the trauma of the heart attack, and they're having to face now his possible loss in a heart transplant operation. So the families at the hospital, they're gathered in the waiting room while the surgery begins. And the friend who's sitting there at the Cardinal game with Kathy's brother says, here's what I did. I have a Bible app on my smartphone. So I just open it up to the verse of the day. Now, folks, there are about 31,000 verses in the Bible. This is the verse that showed up on the Bible app that day as the verse for the day for this man whose son-in-law was going into heart transplant surgery. Ezekiel 36, 26. I will give you a new heart, and I will put a new spirit in you. I will remove from you your heart of stone and give you a heart of flesh. So said the friend, we knew that despite it all, the Lord was still with us. Now, I would tell you, Kathy's brother doesn't know who won that Cardinal game, because he said, we just wept for the next few innings. Two men of faith saying, we don't understand all these events, but God is our refuge and strength. The God of Jacob is with us. And because of that, we know that though the earth gives way, we can be still and know that God is God and God is with us. And so we will find rest for our souls. So may God do his work in your heart. Even when the enemy is pushing in and your walls are not big enough to stop it, that you would know the river of Christ that is peace to your soul, because you have united your heart to his, and know that he is now for you. And though the earth gives way, you can be still and know that he is God. Selah.

0: Friends, I'm so glad you decided to tune in today and listen, and I would consider it a privilege to pray for you right now. Let's go together before the throne of heaven and pray for the Lord's blessing. Father, thank you for being merciful to us. Help our hearts to grasp the greatness of that mercy that you provide so that we can offer our lives to Jesus as a sacrifice of praise that you have made holy and acceptable despite our many weaknesses and flaws. We thank you for this great grace and pray in Jesus' name. Amen.
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9: There's a lot of strange and incorrect views of the afterlife. So here is the biblical worldview on the afterlife in a nutshell. When you die, if you are a Christian, you will go straight to heaven. That's true. Worth clapping for. You probably won't clap for this next statement. When you die, if you're not a Christian, you will go to hell. Well, wait, hold on. I'm just telling you what the Bible says. According to Jesus and the rest of the scripture, more people are going to hell than those that are going to heaven. That's not what God wants, but God has given to us a free will. Jesus said in John 3:18, he that believes in me is not condemned, but he who does not believe in me is condemned already, because he has not believed in the name of the only begotten Son. God is saying, I love you. I don't want you to go to hell. I put my own wrath on my Son who I love for you, so you could be forgiven. You say, yeah, really? Whatever. I don't need Jesus. Forget it. That rejection of him is what brings that judgment. It's not going to be a sin question in the final day. It's going to be a son question, S-O-N. What did you do with Jesus?
8: 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Already know God? 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

0: The Bible makes it clear that as Christians, we're not perfect. We are sinners by nature, like everyone else. So what does distinguish us from the rest of the world? We'll hear the answer today on Truth for Life as Alistair Begg picks up our study of the prophet's prayer in chapter 9 of the book of Daniel.
1: Notice, secondly, how he addresses God, I prayed to the Lord my God and made confession, saying, O Lord, the great and awesome God. In other words, he addresses God as God. O God, you are the great and awesome God. You keep your covenant love with those who obey your commandments. Immediately, somebody runs their car off the road right there. Obey the commandments. What's this? This is Old Testament stuff. We're in the New Testament now, aren't we? Yes, and the Old Testament, the whole Bible. What did Jesus say? If you love me, you will keep my commandments. That was very straightforward. You see, that's the nature of covenant love. God has entered into a covenant with his people. He's told them through Moses, I will be your God and you will be my people. This is how it's going to work. You do what I tell you. I'm going to give you my commands and my rules. You do that, we're going to live together very happily. You disobey that, you're going to be in all kinds of mess. That's the exact same thing in the covenant of marriage, or it's comparable, isn't it? I mean, the real issue this morning is not whether you wakened up and you had a great surge of emotion in relationship to your spouse. You may have done. I don't know. It's none of my business. But the fact is that the real issue is that you made vows to that person and you're keeping them, whether you feel like it this morning or whether you don't. And it is your commitment to the vows that are the indication of the nature of your love. You see, because love without obedience is just sentimentality. We are so influenced by the mindset of a generation that looks to itself as the be-all and end-all of what's taking place and never actually gets to the place where it says, oh, Lord, you are the great and awesome God. And we might want to think about that for just a moment, that you are holy, that you are righteous, and we are not. That's his approach. And then thirdly, his admission. It's really his confession, but I wanted to keep it with A's. So, his confession. Where does he go from this? You are the great and awesome God. Verse 5, we have sinned and done wrong and acted wickedly and rebelled and turned aside from your commands and rules. We have not listened to your servants, the prophets, and so on. Now, notice that Daniel's relationship here with God is both personal and communal. I prayed to the Lord, my God, verse 4. Now in verse 5, we have sinned. It's just a simple reminder of the fact that we're brought into God's family, and in that family we have responsibilities to each other, and we share with one another. He wasn't casual in his approach, neither is he vague in his admission of guilt. This is not some generic statement, is it? There are no exceptions and no excuses. In fact, verse 5 just gives you the whole framework. And you can go through and see how many times he says, we have sinned. He says it in verse 5. He says it in 8. He says it in 11. He says it in 15. We've sinned. In other words, we've gone the wrong way. We've done wrong. We've acted wickedly. We're guilty. We've rebelled. Well, you say, this is not a very nice way to begin the day, is it? Being reminded of this? Well, think about it. Most of us don't want to be reminded of this. Most of us want to pretend. We want to have a brief passing thought about the fact that, I know I'm a sinner. Yes, let's get on now. No, but I'm rebellious. I see what God's word says, and I want to rebel against it. I see that the path of righteousness is a narrow road that leads down here, and I fancy going on the wide street. I know that God's word is there in order that I might hear it, but I don't want to listen to it. I'm wicked. I'm rebellious. You remember the story of the little boy before the days of car seats who's standing up on the front seat next to his mom as she's driving the car. And she tells him, hey, sit. He sits for a moment and springs back up. This goes on a little while. She finally pins his little bottom to the seat. And as they continue to drive, the boy says, I may be sitting down on the outside, but I am standing up on the inside. Loved ones, you know how easy it is to play that game. In the public arena, apparently seated. In the privacy of my heart, standing. You see, when we confess our sins to God, both individually and as a church, it helps to be specific. In fact, I think in many ways, Daniel's pattern here is the right pattern. He doesn't just say, Lord, you know, things are not quite going the way you like them. No, he's very specific. And I think the more honest we can be with God, not least of all when we tell him, we haven't listened to you. We haven't listened to you. If we'd listened to you, we'd be different from what we are. We are as a people without excuse. And Daniel, you see here, if your text is open in front of you, is aware of the fact that it is the righteousness of God that is the very basis of God's judgment. And it is that same righteousness which is the basis for their deliverance. All of Israel is involved in this. You see that in verse 11. All Israel has transgressed your law, turned aside, refused to obey your voice. Nobody can claim that they're not part of the position. And Daniel then, fourth word with A, is aware of the reason for this dreadful predicament. He knows that this calamity, look at verse 12, this calamity that is upon them is as a result of the fact that they have not paid attention to the voice of God. They have transgressed his law, they have turned aside, and they refuse to obey his voice. That's the significance of the second half of verse 11. And the curse and the oath that are written in the law of Moses, the servant of God, have been poured out upon us, and justifiably so, because we have sinned against him. God said to his people through Moses, you shall worship the Lord your God, and him only shall you serve. And they said, you know what? This is kind of boring. There are a lot of other gods around here, and we find them a lot more exciting. Why do we just have to do it this way? He said, I want you to make sure that you live in absolute holiness with one another. They said, we don't like that so much. We think that maybe if we can just spread it a little on the fringes, we'll be a whole lot better off. And God had said through his servant, if you violate these things, there are results to your disobedience. And so Daniel now says, Lord, we know that we're in this predicament because we never paid attention to the very things that you told us. It's as a father pitieth his children, so the Lord pitieth them that fear him. That's why the challenge of parenting is so hard. Look, I'm telling you this for your good. And the child looks at you and goes, yeah. And then somewhere along the line, they come back and they say, Father, it was for my good. I didn't need to go through that if I'd only paid attention to what you said. And the people have not paid attention to what God has said. And so here they are in exile. And Daniel now confesses the sins of the people. The mystery in it is in verse 13. As it is written in the law of Moses, all this calamity has come upon us. Here we go. Yet we have not entreated the favor of the Lord our God, turning from our iniquities and gaining insight by your truth. All the calamity has come upon us yet. It's remarkable, isn't it? Well, it is and it isn't. You see, the aversion to repentance and the aversion to acknowledging a sense of sin is not something locked in the exile 600 BC. What we see in the people of God in this calamity is actually representative of the nature of humanity itself. People on a routine basis are not acknowledging that they have acted wickedly, that they have rebelled against God, that they are this and they're that and the next thing. They may say, I'm not sure that my life is going the way I would like it. I'm not as spiritual a person as I would like to be and all those kind of things. That's fine. That's okay. We can talk about that. But you don't usually find somebody sitting down in front of you in Starbucks and saying, you know, I've rebelled against Almighty God. I'm a sinner. I'm in a dreadful predicament. And in fact, you don't find many churches that would make any emphasis on that because people don't like that. They don't want to be told. I don't want to be told that I'm a mess and that I need to repent. I want to be told that I'm a masterpiece. I want to be told that I am the epitome of the dream. I want to be told what I get told on the back page of a book that is just out by a religious professional whose name shall be banished from the record. It reads as follows. I just saw it the other day in the airport. Turned it over to have a look. Here's the message. Rather than being down on ourselves and discrediting who we are and focusing on all our flaws, you mean like Daniel in chapter 9? I wonder what would happen if all through the day we were as bold to say, I am amazing. I am wonderful. I am valuable. When you talk like that, amazing comes chasing you down. Awesome starts heading in your direction. You won't have that weak, defeated, I'm just average mentality. You'll carry yourself like a king or a queen with a quiet confidence, with the knowledge that you've been handpicked by the creator of the universe. Remember when I was playing golf in California? I told you I was golfing, and at one of the holes, a guy suddenly said, realizing that no one had asked me anything about myself, he said, and what do you do? Well, I said, well, I'm a pastor. Stunned silence. And then one of the other guys says, well, so how does that go? I said, well, it goes pretty good. I said, there's no shortage of business. I said, what do you mean? I said, well, you know, sinners everywhere. And on the next hole, one of those little guys came to me. If you remember, I told you this story before. He came up to me and vociferously said, I don't like what you said back there. This guy had been telling some jokes that you wouldn't want your grandmother to hear. And he said, I don't like what you said back there. I said, what was that? He says, about being a sinner. He says, because I'm not a sinner. I said, wow. He says, I'm only describing, you know, what a sinner is like when I do these jokes and things like that. I said, well, I'm delighted to meet you. I said, because there's only one other person that I've heard of that wasn't a sinner. And he, who wasn't paying attention, led with his chin, and he said, and who is that? And I said, well, that was Jesus of Nazareth. And he says, well, if you're going to put it like that, I said, well, how else do you want me to put it? Those are the facts. Listen to this wonderful quote from a Dutchman that gets to the heart of it, and we need to stop soon, but we always have this evening to come back. What distinguishes us, namely the people of God, what distinguishes us from the world is not that we are less wicked. Think about that. It's not that we're less wicked, but that by the grace of God, we have learned to see our wickedness for what it is, and to confess our sins. The church is the only body on earth that confesses sin. Now think about it. You go to the Rotary Club, they don't start with prayers of confession. And where the confession of sin dies out, the church is no longer church. That is a striking statement. When the confession of sin dies out, take the average evangelical church's preoccupations, and we are not immune to this observation, and say, where in the framework of the thinking of this body is a genuine, deep-seated acknowledgement of the fact that by nature, we are in the wrong. And that in Christ, we are placed in a position of acceptance with the Father. Sin no longer reigns, but it remains. And so Luther was right to make sure that we understand that the confession of sin is not something that happens once in your life when you're trying to get into a position with God, but that it is a life of daily repentance. Because daily I am aware of these things. That's why we sang again, "Come down, O love divine," so that we would have the line, when God is really at work in this kind of heart, the mature Christian, or his own shortcomings, weeps with loathing. I don't know about you, but the longer I go in my Christian life, the more I'm aware of what a sinner I am. This isn't getting less. I hope I sin less. I don't know. But the nature of sin confronts me far more today than what it did before, driving me again and again to the gospel. That's why Daniel is so magnificent. He says, it is your righteousness, God, which demands our punishment. Your wrath is a right response. And it is your righteousness which will prove the basis of our deliverance. Which, of course, takes us all the way to the end. And to the end we must come. My final A is Daniel's appeal, which begins in verse 16, doesn't it? O Lord, he says, according to your righteous acts. And here he goes. It's only at this point that he moves from confession to petition. Isn't that amazing? Again, when you think about it in the nature of things, in terms of the structure of public prayer, confession in the average church, including our own, is a bit like somebody walking up to the front door of your house and cleaning their feet just momentarily and then walking in and getting on with things. And so the average notion of confession within the church is just like that. Was, Lord, we need you to know that we're aware of the fact that we're sinful, but listen, we want to ask you about this and tell you about that, and could you please help us with this, and we're not doing so well on that, and so on. So it's petition, petition, petition, supplication. Daniel, he goes forever before he even gets to something. He says, Lord, and by the way, I'd like to ask you. And when he makes the appeal, it's not about Daniel and the people. It's not about Daniel, the people, and their need. It's about God and his glory. And I'll leave you to read the text yourself, because it is once again his knowledge of God that underpins all that he does. He says, you're the God who brought us out in the Exodus. Therefore, you'll bring us out of the exile. Your name is like no other name. There's no God like Jehovah. Your wrath is justifiable. It's your city. We are your people. It's your glory. And he, Daniel, knows that God is exalted above all things, his name and his word. And when you read the text for yourself again, you will notice this great juxtaposition. You, O Lord, are righteous, and we are justifiably covered in shame. We are justifiably covered in shame. So he says, this is what I want you to do, Lord, please. Will you shine into the desolation of our lives? Basically, it harks, really, doesn't it, to the Aaronic blessing. May the Lord bless you and keep you. The Lord make his face to shine upon you and be gracious unto you. The Lord lift up the light of his countenance upon you and give you his peace. You remember, that's how Jesus left his disciples before the ascension. He lifted up his arms in blessing. I would guess the Aaronic blessing. We are covered in shame. How then can our faces no longer be covered in shame? Well, the psalmist tells us those who look to him are radiant and their faces are never covered in shame. And the story that unfolds through Daniel, even through this hard section, to which we will come. You say, is it harder than this one? Yes. And what he's doing is he's pointing us forward to the ultimate way in which God deals with our shame, that on account of his mercies, we're not consumed, because his compassions fail not. So that we could sing of one who, bearing shame and scoffing rude, in my place condemned he stood, and he paid my pardon in his blood. Well, that changes everything. He ends with just a staccato burst of stuff. Oh, Lord, hear. Oh, Lord, forgive. Oh, Lord, heed. Oh, Lord, act. And before he's even really finished his prayer, as you'll see in verse 20, he has a flying visit from an angel. Well, we ain't going to get no flying visit from an angel. But I tell you what we can do. We can acknowledge both individually and as a church that we are in need of God's grace, his mercy, and his forgiveness. The real question, you see, about the ongoing work of the gospel in this place has little to do with numbers. It has little to do with, you know, multiple ministries. It has everything to do with God and his glory, the majesty of his name, the acknowledgement on our part that we are in need of his grace because we are by nature sinful. We're not any less wicked. We are simply those who have understood our wickedness and have cast it upon the Lord Jesus Christ.
0: You're listening to Truth for Life with Alistair Begg. Alistair returns in just a minute. At Truth for Life, we're always looking for new ways we can tell others about Jesus. And God continues to amaze us by opening doors around the world in areas that are hostile to the gospel, even behind prison walls. In fact, we regularly receive letters from men and women who have come to saving faith while serving out a sentence in a prison, and then they share that faith with other inmates, even with prison guards. In fact, we heard from Nathan, who wrote to us after hearing our study of God's providence in the life of Joseph, and he said, "I think that Joseph serves as a great example of Christian patience and faithfulness. I also feel very convicted concerning the evangelism of the lost. Pray for me that I may have greater boldness for the gospel." So I hope you'll join us in praying for Nathan, but also pray that God will continue to reach more people with the hope of the gospel through this daily program. God is changing lives through the teaching of his word on Truth for Life, and we are grateful for the faithful prayers and consistent support that comes from monthly donors who help sustain this Bible teaching ministry. 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When you sign up, be sure to request the books we're currently recommending, Christ and His Threefold Office and Christ Humbled Yet Exalted. These books are our way of saying thank you for your support. Now here is Alistair to close with prayer.
1: Lord, we commend ourselves into your care. We thank you that in Christ we are more loved and accepted than we could ever imagine. Outside of him, we're in such a mess. And we try and fix it for ourselves, and it's just a futile endeavor, telling ourselves we're great, deciding that if we have more stuff, trying to create our own identity. Lord, set us free from all of that Jesus Christ might be all in all. May grace, mercy, and peace from Father, Son, and Holy Spirit be the abiding portion of each one who believes today and forevermore. Amen.
0: I'm Bob Lapine, as we are studying through a difficult passage of Scripture in Daniel. 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How can we determine which interpretation is correct? We'll wrestle with that dilemma tomorrow. The Bible teaching of Alistair Begg is

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3: This is Seth Leibson for townhall.com. It's been attributed to George Carlin that if fascism ever comes to America, it'll come with a smile. Ronald Reagan said it will come in the name of liberalism. But what of communism? Recently, Shannon Bream of Fox News interviewed the co-chair of the Democratic Socialists of America, Megan Romer. Last weekend, the New York Times gave her a glowing profile. She comes off friendly, affable, and smiley. What elite media never reports is Ms. Romer is a proud member of the Red Star Caucus. The Red Star Caucus defines itself as a Marxist-Leninist caucus in the DSA. The new DSA platform, which the DSA proudly promotes and admits to, ends not just incarceration of criminals, but our entire constitutional structure. As we consider the bloody history of communism, we should recall the words of the great writer Hilaire Belloc, talking about those watching from beyond the grave. He reminds us, quote, "We are watched by large and awful faces from beyond, and on these faces there is no smile," close quote. This Marxist DSA threat is nothing to smile about.
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7: During the War for Independence, General George Washington, the man we refer to today as the father of our country, led American troops through military defeat after defeat. And in the bitter winter of 1777, he wrote this somber note to a friend in Philadelphia. Quote, "You might have tracked our army from White Marsh to Valley Forge by the blood on their feet," end of quote. Many soldiers continued to march through the deep snows of Pennsylvania without shoes. Others suffered from disease, hunger, and freezing conditions. Nearly 2,000 of Washington's men died. Yet George Washington did not lose faith. Amid the hardship, loss, and uncertainty of Valley Forge, he turned to God in prayer. At a time when our nation once again faces division and uncertainty, may we follow Washington's example, kneeling humbly, praying faithfully, and asking God to guide the future of America.
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0: entitled to express their rage. And if you know someone who's got a short fuse, well, you know what it's like to walk in fear just waiting for that bomb to go off. Today on Pathway to Victory, Dr. Robert Jeffress shares Solomon's wisdom for keeping our tempers in check. But first, let's take a moment to hear some important ministry updates.
1: Thanks, David, and welcome again to Pathway to Victory. In one word, could you describe the emotional state of our country today? Would it be fear, confusion, worry? Well, I think I'd choose this one. Anger. And anger is a beast. Nobody wins when emotions run out of control. Today, we'll open our Bibles to the book of Proverbs, where we find wisdom from Solomon on how to keep our cool, not only in life-threatening moments of fury, but in the daily aggravations of life. 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My book is called The Solomon Secrets, 10 Keys to Extraordinary Success, and it includes a full chapter on the issue of anger, plus 9 more. 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David and I will repeat this information again later. Right now, let's get started with our study in Proverbs. I've titled my message, Keep Your Cool When Things Get Hot.
2: Is it just me, or do you find that people seem to be getting angrier every day? I mean, open up a newspaper and you're likely to read a story about an employee who's been terminated, who returns back to his workplace and opens fire on his fellow employees. Or a story about a driver who gets cut off by another motorist and catches up with him and pulls him out of the car and beats him senseless. Or a story about a mother tired of the incessant crying of her infant daughter who drowns her. Not long ago, I read in the newspaper a story, true story, about a guy who was ordered by a judge to attend an anger management workshop for assaulting his girlfriend. He arrived at the workshop drunk, and that so infuriated the leader of the anger management workshop that the leader began to punch him and beat him senseless. He ended up dying as a result of it. Let's be honest. Anger is difficult to control, even for the so-called management experts. And yet the Bible says that controlling our anger is just as important to success in life as containing our lust or controlling our speech. In fact, we see that over and over again in the book of Proverbs, the premium that Solomon places on controlling our anger. Listen to Proverbs 14:29. He who is slow to anger has great understanding, but he who is quick-tempered exalts folly. Or Proverbs 15:1, a gentle answer turns away wrath, but a harsh word stirs up anger. Proverbs 16:32, he who is slow to anger is better than the mighty, and he who rules his spirit is better than one who captures a city. Did you catch that last sentence? A wise person, Solomon says, who really wants to be intent on success in life, learns how to turn away from his anger. Now, how do you do that? How do you control the anger that we all feel from time to time? We all feel it from time to time. Let me give you this definition of anger that may help you. And it's going to be the guide for our study today. Anger is a natural physical and emotional response to perceived injustice. Let me say it again. Anger is a natural physical and emotional response to perceived injustice. Is anger right or wrong? Well, it depends. It depends on how you express that anger. In Ephesians 4, verses 26 and 27, Paul says, "Be angry and yet do not sin. Do not let the sun go down on your anger, and don't give the devil an opportunity." Did you know nowhere else in the Bible does it say, be greedy, but don't sin? Or be lustful, but don't sin. It doesn't say that. But here it says, you can go ahead and be angry. Why he says that is that's a natural response. You're not going to stop feeling angry. The question is, how do you express that anger? In Colossians 3, verse 8, the passage we read just a few moments ago, Paul gave us some negative ways to respond to anger. In Colossians 3, 8, look at it again. Paul says, but now you also put them all aside. Anger, wrath, malice, slander, abusive speech from your mouth. Notice he didn't say quit feeling anger. He said instead, know how to put it aside. Now, this word anger is a general term. But these next two phrases, look at verse 8 of Colossians 3, wrath and malice refer to two different responses to anger. Now, jot this down on your note. What's the difference between wrath and malice? Both are expressions of anger. Wrath, write this down, wrath is anger expressed. Wrath is anger expressed. That word wrath in the New Testament is the Greek word thymon. And literally, it means rage. That's what wrath is. It is an outward volcanic explosion of anger. We talk about sometimes people who go into a blind rage. Maybe you've gone into one before. Somebody pushes the wrong emotional button or the right button, whichever way you want to look at it. And all of a sudden, you let loose a string of words that pour from your mouth, and you can't stop it no matter how hard you try, or at least you feel like you can't. And many times, wrath, blind rage doesn't stop there. Many times, it results in violence and even death. And that's why Solomon said in Proverbs 14, verse 17, a quick-tempered man acts foolishly, and a man of evil devices is hated. Wrath is anger expressed. But malice, that's the other word Paul uses in Colossians 3:8, that is anger suppressed. Wrath is anger expressed. Malice is anger suppressed. Sometimes when we get angry, good sense prevails, and instead of unleashing a torrent of negative words against a person, we decide it'd be in our best interest not to, especially if that other person is our employer or our mate or somebody we care about. So instead of expressing our anger, we turn it inwardly. But remember, malice, anger suppressed is just as dangerous as wrath, which is anger expressed. Whenever we turn our anger inward, what happens is that anger turns into bitterness that becomes a corrosive agent that eventually destroys the container in which it's stored. And that's why Solomon said we need to deal with anger that is suppressed. And deal with that just like anger that is expressed. In Proverbs 30, verse 33, Solomon warned, for the churning of milk produces butter, and pressing the nose brings forth blood, so the churning of anger produces strife. Well, if we're not to express our anger in a rage, if we're not to suppress it and keep turning it over in our hearts, how do we effectively deal with anger? I want you to notice in the book of Proverbs, Solomon gives us five simple principles for dealing with the anger that we feel toward others. Principle number one, whenever you feel angry, call an emotional timeout. If you're in a conversation with somebody and you feel yourself getting more and more angry, ask for a timeout. If you're arguing with your mate, remove yourself and go to the other room. If you're arguing with your boss, just ask if you can go back to your office and reconvene the meeting again. If you're in a telephone conversation, ask if you can call the person back so you can collect your thoughts. By the way, removing yourself from a volatile situation is not a sign of weakness. It's a sign of wisdom. Listen to Proverbs 14, verse 29. He who is slow to anger has great understanding, but he who is quick-tempered exalts folly. Or Proverbs 16, verse 32, he who is slow to anger is better than the mighty, and he who rules his spirit than he who captures a city. Proverbs 19, verse 11, you know, we think anger is a sign of strength, not the Bible. Solomon says a man's discretion makes him slow to anger, and it is his glory, not his weakness. It is his glory to overlook a transgression. Call an emotional timeout so you are slow to get angry. Number two, analyze the cause of your anger. You know, the purpose of an emotional timeout is not to avoid your angry feelings, but to analyze them so you can deal with them appropriately. And during that timeout, ask yourself two questions. Number one, what is the real cause of my anger? Why am I feeling this way? Is it because of a right I expect has been violated? Is it because I really feel angry over an injustice towards somebody else? Exactly why do I feel this way? And second question to ask yourself is, do I have complete and accurate information? Remember, a lot of the times we feel angry is because we don't have all the facts. Number three, learn to overlook minor offenses. Learn to overlook minor offenses. You know, you can't go through life every day without suffering minor emotional bruises from other people. Maybe an unreturned telephone call, or a forgotten birthday, or some other slight, like somebody being late for an appointment. Now, those injustices are real, they're painful, but they're also temporary. And a wise person learns to overlook those minor offenses. Proverbs 19, verse 11 says, "A man's discretion makes him slow to anger, and it is his glory to overlook a transgression." That's the way we ought to deal with minor transgressions that we all experience every day. Number four, learn to forgive major offenses. And fortunately, God has given us a surgical procedure to deal with the major hurts in our life. It's called forgiveness. But let me just remind you the three steps of forgiving those major offenses. Number one, forgiveness admits that you've been wronged. True forgiveness is not about sweeping something under the rug and playing like it never happened. If you're really going to forgive somebody, you have to admit that what they did was wrong to you. As I say often, you can only forgive people you're willing to blame. True forgiveness actually blames a person for what they've done to you. Secondly, true forgiveness acknowledges your offender's obligation to you. Offenses create obligations. And if you admit that somebody's wronged you, then it also means you need to acknowledge they owe you for what they've done to you. Thirdly, and most importantly, true forgiveness releases your offender of his obligation to you. That's what the word forgive means. It means to let go, to release. When you forgive somebody, you're giving up your right to hurt them for hurting you. That's what you're doing. You're not giving up your right to justice. But what you're saying is, you know what? This guy may deserve this or that, but I'm not the one to be the executioner. I'm going to turn this jerk over to God or to the authorities or somebody else, but I'm going to let go of my right to hurt them for hurting me. And of course, the reason we're to forgive is because of the great forgiveness that God has extended to us. Ephesians 4:32 says, "Be kind to one another, tenderhearted, forgiving one another, just as God in Christ has forgiven you." Remember what Jesus said in Matthew 6:14? "If you forgive others," Jesus said, "my heavenly Father will forgive you. But if you do not forgive others, neither will my heavenly Father forgive you." It's pretty clear, isn't it? Forgiveness isn't optional. It's essential for anyone who wants God's forgiveness. Number five, how do you deal with anger in your life? How do you keep from allowing anger to get out of control, either through wrath or malice? Number five, don't associate with angry people. Now remember this, if you associate with angry people, you're gonna become angry as well. I'm gonna give you the best piece of advice you're gonna hear this week, okay? If you are single and thinking about getting married at some point in your life, don't date, and certainly don't marry someone who is habitually angry. Don't marry or even date somebody who has a problem with his or her temper. That's what Solomon said in Proverbs 22, verses 24 and 25. "Do not associate with a man given to anger, or go with a hot-tempered man, lest you learn his ways and find a snare for yourself." Now, if it's somebody who acknowledges he has an anger problem and he or she is dealing with it positively, that's one thing. But a person who is continually blowing up all of the time, if you marry that person, you're going to be miserable and you're going to be the object of his or her anger at some point. Now, we've talked about how to handle the anger that we feel, but how do you deal with anger that is directed toward you? Listen to what Solomon says about how to handle angry people in your life. First of all, listen carefully to an angry person. Gary Chapman wrote a great book on anger called The Other Side of Love. And he said there are 7 steps for dealing with an angry person. Step 1, listen. Step 2, listen. Step 3, listen. When somebody comes at you and they're angry, resist the impulse to argue with them. Just listen, listen, listen. Solomon said the same thing in Proverbs 17, verse 27. He who restrains his words has knowledge, and he who has a cool spirit is a man of understanding. You know why listening is so important? Listening to your adversary accomplishes 3 things. Jot these down. They're not on your note. First of all, listening diffuses your adversary's anger. It gives a chance for your adversary's anger to be diffused. You know, a volcano is much less dangerous after the eruption than before the eruption. And it's the same thing with angry people in your life. Give them time to blow off the steam before you try to respond in return. Secondly, listening gives you a chance. It gives you time to collect your thoughts before you speak. You don't want to speak hastily. You want to measure your thoughts. Listening gives you time to decide what you're going to say. In fact, if you haven't thought of it yet, when he finishes, say to him, "Do you mind telling me one more time why you're so mad?" Believe me, they will be happy to oblige that request. Listen to it again. And if you still don't have your thoughts, ask him, "Well, one more time, do you mind telling me so I can be sure I've got all the information correctly?" It's a wise way to gather your thoughts. Thirdly, listening gives you an opportunity to collect important information. As you listen to the person, you may discover that they're acting from incomplete or inaccurate information. Number 2, how do you handle angry people? Try to identify with the other person's anger. You might say something like, "I understand how disappointed you are." Or you might say, "You know, if I were you and thought that's the way it happened, I'd be just as angry as you are as well." Proverbs 10, verse 12 says, "Hatred stirs up strife, but love covers all transgressions." One practical way we demonstrate love toward an adversary is by understanding rather than invalidating our adversary's feelings. Number 3, answer softly and slowly. Answer softly and slowly. Whenever somebody is spewing incendiary words towards us, just imagine, in one hand you have a bucket of water, in the other hand you have a bucket of gasoline. And you get to decide which bucket you're going to throw on those angry sparks. You can throw a bucket of gasoline and then flame and cause a complete explosion. Or you can douse that spark with water. You know how you douse angry words of another person? By making sure that when it comes your time to speak, just think to yourself, speak more slowly than your adversary and speak more softly than your adversary. Just speaking slowly and softly has a way of dousing the anger. Solomon said that in Proverbs 15:1. A gentle answer turns away wrath, but harsh words stir up anger. Number 4, in dealing with an angry person, ask forgiveness if necessary. Nothing will take the wind out of an angry person's sails any quicker than your responding, "I'm sorry for what I did. Would you forgive me?" I mean, what's he going to say after that? He may accept your forgiveness and you've restored a relationship. He may say, "No, I'm not going to forgive you," or "I'll have to think about it." That's okay too, because at least you know you've done the right thing. You know, over and over again in the New Testament, the Bible talks about having a clear conscience, that it's essential to living the Christian life. Do you know what a clear conscience is? It's the knowledge that there is no one who can accuse me of a wrong I've not attempted to make right. We all need a clear conscience. It's that assurance that there is no one out there, not that can accuse me of anything, we're all sinful, but knowing that there's no one out there who cannot accuse me of a wrong that I've not attempted to make right. When you ask for people's forgiveness, you know you've done your part. Proverbs 28, verse 13 says, "For he who conceals his transgressions will not prosper, But he who confesses and forsakes them will find compassion. One of my favorite episodes of the old Amos and Andy TV series. Remember that? I know I'm revealing my age when I talk about Amos and Andy. But there's an episode in which Andy was walking around with a little bottle tied around his neck. And his friend Amos said, "What is that bottle around your neck?" And Andy says, "Oh, it's a bottle of nitroglycerin." And Amos says, "Why would you be carrying a bottle of nitroglycerin around your neck?" And Andy says, "Well, I've got this friend, and every time he talks to me, he pokes me in the chest, and it bothers me. So I decided to put this nitroglycerin around my neck. The next time he pokes me, he's going to get his finger blown off." Well, that's not all that's going to get blown off, is it? Listen to me. Whenever we have anger that is undealt with in our heart, it's like walking around with a bottle of nitroglycerin around our neck. And whenever we deal angrily with somebody who is angry, it's just like punching old Andy right in the chest there and exploding that bottle of nitroglycerin. You see, Solomon has another way, other advice for handling anger. You know what Solomon says about anger? He says, get as far away from it as possible. And whatever you do, don't wear it around your neck or in your heart. Don't associate with it. And most of all, when confronted with it, make sure you handle with care. Solomon said it this way in Ecclesiastes 7, verse 9. Do not be eager in your heart to be angry, for anger resides in the bosom of fools. Keep your cool when things get hot.
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0: 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Again, that's P.O. 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I'm David J. Mullins. Join us for the conclusion of The Solomon Secrets and a message titled, Fear is Good. That's Friday on Pathway to Victory. 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The Apostle Paul sailed these waters, walked these streets, and the church was never the same.
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12: You'll fight the wrong war when Jesus is not high and lifted up and made the center of your heart and the effulgence of your joy. 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And whatever battle you fight, you can't win.
13: You cannot win where Christ is not high and lifted up.

0: Over the last couple of days here on Way of Grace, we have spent our time focusing in on our adversary, the devil. He can be found here in Esther, chapter 9, verses 1 through 22, and that's where we've been the last couple of days. We have seen his lies, his words, and the wicked men he'll use, and how undiscerning Christians are led astray by him. We've seen his origin and his aim, his methods, the evidence of all of this. Well, today, as we close out our look at Esther chapter 9, verses 1 through 22, in our message called The Power of the Tale, we take a look at the remedy of our adversary. It's all found in the cross. Here's Pastor Jessica Stan with today's broadcast of Way of Grace.
1: The kingdom of God really should be striving for reality. Then look at verse 11. Here it is. But the younger widows refused, for when they had begun to wax wanton against Christ. There it is. Do you know what he says? After a while, the widow who is 25 or 30 and 35 and 40, because people didn't live much more than 40 or 50 years old at that time, is looking around, and all of a sudden her allegiance to Jesus starts to wane. That temperature goes down. Now she's looking for a brother. And there ain't nothing wrong with that. Just put it up there as a placard. I want another man. Verse 12. Having damnation because they have cast off their first faith. In other words, it is not uncommon for men, for women to abandon Jesus for a pseudo-savior and a man. But for Paul, it would appear by the obvious love for the world. Watch this, verse 13. And with all that, they learned to be what? You know what idle means? Aimless in their life, meandering about, getting into people's business that they have no business in. Unprincipled, undirected, without a mission statement, without a mission calling, not connected to the Spirit, not connected to the Son, not connected to the Father. Three men who have your best interests in view. And if those three men can't satisfy you, nothing will. I'm talking Father, Son, and Holy Ghost. With all they learn to be idle, wandering about from house to house. And not only that, see, you ain't got to go to the house anymore. All you got to do is pick up your phone. And not only that, but they are what? Tattlers. You know what a tattler is? The proverb says it's a gossip. And he that repeats a matter separates friends. Did you know what I heard? Did you know what I saw? You see that? This is all part of the family of Haman. Tattlers and also busybodies speaking things which they what? You see what Paul is saying under inspiration of the Spirit? The unbridled tongue of the female venturing into areas they should. I'm going to move from here quickly because I see it got you. Let me ask you a question. Let me ask you the question. See, some of y'all are honest. It got you, right? Isn't it an amazing thing how you open your mouth and you go there when you shouldn't? And you don't realize that you're waging war. You don't realize you're setting your brother or sister up to be slaughtered, to be hated, to be prejudiced against. Do you see? I hope some of you do. Let's move on to our further point so I can begin to wrap this up. As I stated before, its origin is in heaven. Do you see that in point number 7? Its origin is in heaven. That's what Revelation 12:10 said. What is its aim? According to John chapter 10:10, it's to destroy. The wolf comes not but to kill, steal, kill, and destroy. That's the goal of the devil. And when we allow the diabolist to control our heart, what comes out of our mouth is a sword. And its job is to kill. The thief comes not but for the steal and to kill and destroy. Jesus said, I'm come that they might have what? And that they might have it what? Now think about this real quickly with me. If Jesus is in your tongue, what's going to come out? Life. If the devil is going to come out of you, if the devil's on your tongue or in your heart, what's coming out? Death, theft, stealing, robbing, controlling, manipulating, destroying. See it? You see it? Subpoint B, its method is one. You know what that is? Its method is one. Its whole method is to destroy, it's to murder you, it's to kill you. That's John 8:44. He was a murderer from the beginning. And its evidence is what? Division. Do you see it? So the goal, that's your PowerPoint. The goal is for the enemy is to deceive you with lies. His goal is to destroy you by robbing you, by stealing you, bringing you into captivity, and then ultimately killing you. I want you to work this through with me. Ye are of your father, the devil. This is what Christ was saying to the rulers, right? And the lust of your father you will do. He was a what from the beginning? And he abode not in the what? Because there's no truth in him. When he speaks a lie, he is speaking of his own, for he is a liar and the father thereof. And was Jesus right? Did they slander Jesus? Did they lie about Jesus? Did they capture Jesus? Did they kill Jesus? There it is. One can talk about being Christian all day long, but the evidence is in your mouth and in your heart. Its origin is heaven. Its aim is destruction. Its method is one, to kill you. Its evidence is division. How do I know when my words are diabolical? They divide. They sever. They create the breach. PowerPoint, please. They create the breach. I want you to see this. I'm going to just share with you one proposition. We talked about this in our ROE. Remember what I told you, ladies and gentlemen, when the narrative was given that we are to leave, to what? Cleave, and to become what? One. That the battle was aimed at the second proposition, which is called what? Cleaving. Cleaving. Now, cleaving is the principle that transcends physical marriage, and it enters into the whole of the covenant of relationship between God and his people. Didn't we learn that? That God hath called his people out of darkness, out of Egypt, and he says, you shall love the Lord your God with all your heart, soul, mind, and strength, and you shall cleave unto the Lord your God, what? Only. And what's the battle for the Christian every day? Cleaving. Is that true? Cleaving. What's the battle of the marriage? Cleaving. And who's waging war there? The devil. Every moment of the day. Every moment of the day. Its evidence is division. That's Genesis 3, 1 through 7. Did he cause a breach between Adam and Eve? Did he breach Adam and Eve? He breached them, because that's the goal. Do you guys get that? His goal was to breach it, because he knew if he could just breach it, it would die on the vine. Because when you divide people, it has to die if somebody doesn't enter in as a mediator to recover them. Thankfully, we have a God who hunts us down. We have a God who searches us out. We have a God who retrieves us when there's a breach in the relationship. Is that true? We have a God who comes after us. We have a God who says, who may be talking to you right now, where are you? Where are you? Are you breached or are you unified to Jesus? Are you separated in your spirit because the diabolus has given you a lie that has wedged you between you and your maker? Come back. Come back. Return unto the Lord. He has coverings for your nakedness. He has a blood that he has shed for your faith in righteousness. He knows how to reconcile you to himself and to others, because the goal of the gospel is true and eternal unity. Y'all hear what I'm saying? True unity, not this superficial stuff. Unity through the Father, unity through the Son, unity through the Holy Ghost, and unity in the church. That's Ephesians 4, verses 1 through 7. Christ died that he might have one unified body. Are y'all hearing what I'm saying? The devil will not have it. He will not have it. Our next proposition then, not only is the origin in heaven, its aim is to destroy, its method is murder, its evidence is division, breaches, splits, variances, hostilities, and wars. Its impact is suffering. I'm stating the obvious, but I wanted to come home. How do I know that when my words are used by the devil and the devil has my heart freely to engage in swordish divisional battles with people that I say that I care and love about, it always ends up in suffering? You understand that? It always ends up in suffering. There's always suffering there. And we get used to that crazy place, don't we? Like morbid creatures given over to the sort of sadomasochism of being in that dark place of suffering. Just liking, just it's kind of a narcissistic thing, really. Isn't that right? Isn't that a kind of crazy? I have about 8 other points that I'm not going to bring out today, but they have to do with the madness of war, the vanity of war, the folly of war, The vision. Here's what I mean. I'm going to go back to my Rwandan brothers and sisters. When you get the call to go out and kill them today, as you're going out and hacking them up, people you know and people you've been related to, don't you have to lose your mind? Don't you have to go insane temporarily to execute that which you know deep down in your heart is a horrible, horrible atrocity? Don't you have to go mad? Well, that's what you're doing the moment that you twist your words against somebody you're supposed to love. You go mad. That's the subtle, diabolical warfare in the soul. Where the new man knows, even before you say it, it shouldn't be said. And you do it anyway. You do it anyway. And then when the consequences fall out, you might even be surprised. Don't be surprised. That's the fruit of death. You see it? It's evidence, it's division, it's evidence, it's variance, it's evidence. This is what Paul meant in Galatians chapter 5 when he says, the spirit lusts after the flesh, and the flesh after the spirit. And if you give yourself over to walking after the flesh, out of the heart proceeds adulteries and murders and variances and strife and contentions and debates and jealousies and envies. All these things are not of God, and no one that's practicing these things will ever enter into the kingdom. You guys have heard that before. You know what blows me away? People will be sinning. Not like that blows me away. I'm used to that. But I mean, they will be committing an overt sin. Like fornication is just rampant in the church. Folks living together is rampant in the church. And I'll go, y'all sleeping together? Yeah. I say, stop right now. If you don't stop, you can be sure you're on your way to hell. Now, am I being rough or am I being right? Am I being rough or am I being right? Do you know that the Bible constantly says he who practices these things will never enter the kingdom? Now, why would you want to bump up against excommunication factors that are explicitly laid out in the scriptures and think you're going to make it in? Somehow you're going to make it in. You're going to make it in. When all the rest of your brothers and sisters in Christ are striving to stay pure, striving to stay holy, striving to stay righteous, striving to stay single, waiting for God to bless them with a mate, you get to just go in all nasty, all unclean, committing all kind of porneia that God defies and God hates, and you think you can do it and get in. And Jesus said it, John the Baptist said it, Paul said it 4 or 5 times, Peter said it, the book of Revelation closes with it. These things will bar you from glory. Just bar you from glory. You're not getting in. You're not getting in. You're probably still lost. And if you want to know that you're not lost, go down to the courthouse now. Pastor Sunday, just wait. Just stay at the door and wait. Just stay at the door and wait. Save your soul from religion. Save your soul from false profession. Save your soul from superficial professing Christianity. Save your soul from hell. Save your soul from lies, from self-deception. Save your soul. You know what I'm talking about today?
2: Yes, sir.
1: War. That's what I'm talking about. I'm talking about war. I'm talking about this relentless battle in the celestial dimension that has led so many Christians captive that you see very little zeal and allegiance to Jesus in their life. You just don't see it. And I'm just talking crazy. I'm just talking absolutely insane. That's what they said about John the Baptist. What they said about my master. He's a fool. He's a lunatic. The devil's got him. He's way too religious. I might be telling the truth. Its consequence is death. the loss of spiritual life, the loss of moral judgments, the loss of ethical boundaries, the loss of noble contemplation, an increase in vain thinking, obsession with self, driven to cover and hide and fight and war with God. Go with me to one last verse and I'm done for today. Isaiah chapter 2. You see, Adam and Eve, when they took of the fruit, waged war against God. And the evidence was they ran and hid, no longer comfortable in the presence of the ineffable bliss. That's the first way you know that you are dying. You know you're dying when you cannot endure sound doctrine. You know you're dying. You know you're dying with deep down in soul. You hate sound doctrine. You're dying. Because formerly you loved sound doctrine. And now you don't. And now you distance yourself from the God of light and the people of light. And you hide behind the trees of humanism and worldly things and secular things. And you put on the fig leaves of self-righteousness. You're dying. When God has to say, where are you? You're dead. Listen to what Isaiah says in his epic eschatological hope for the children of Israel. We're going to be revisiting Isaiah on Friday, and I hope you show up. I hope God turns your heart and brings you back out. This passage is about the coming of Christ the first time, and it's also about the coming of Christ in the latter days. Its language really is couched around what we call the millennial reign of Christ, or this epic period in time where things are corrected and things are healed and things are put back in place. Isaiah chapter 2, just pull up Isaiah 2 so they can see it on their screen. Bless God for our present generation, but most people don't bring their Bibles. So we do like for them to actually see it on the screen. I'm going to read verses 1 through 4. I'm going to land on verse 4, and I'm going to close with the statements of the remedy. We're going to come back in 2 weeks, the Lord willing, and we're going to pick up with Mordecai's increased glory as the basis for which you and I should be fighting a proper warfare. Mordecai's increased glory is the cause for which God's people will fight a proper warfare. The exaltation of Mordecai and his presence and his authority over all the powers, giving confidence to the people of God to fight a proper warfare, will grant them the ability to enter into joy because they fought a proper warfare. And that's what I'm saying to you, and I'm saying to I. To the degree that you do not see the glory of God in Christ, you will not fight a proper warfare. You will not. You'll fight the wrong war. You'll fight the wrong war when Jesus is not high and lifted up and made the center of your heart and the effulgence of your joy. If Jesus is not your paradigm, if Jesus is not your model, if Jesus is not your mentor, if he's not your hope, you will not fight the right battle. And whatever battle you fight, you can't win. You cannot win where Christ is not high and lifted up. The word that Isaiah, the son of Amos, saw, isn't that paradoxical? Concerning Judah and Jerusalem, and it shall come to pass in the what kind of days? That the mountain of the Lord's house shall be established in the top of the mountains and shall be exalted above the hills, and all nations shall what? This is really speaking of the gospel age where the kingdom of God is prominent over the kingdoms of this world, and men and women see Jesus the King on his throne as all glorious and wanting to come to him. Verse 3, and many people shall go saying, come ye and let us go up to the what? Mountain of the Lord, up to the house of the God of Jacob, and he will what? Teach us of his ways, and we will what? Walk in his paths. Ladies and gentlemen, that's the purpose for hearing. You're not here to hear, not to walk. You come hear the talk, and you go out walking. This is what a true believer is. This is what a true believer is. Hear it again. He says, and we will walk in his paths, for out of Zion shall go forth what? The gospel and the word of the Lord from Jerusalem, and he shall judge among the nations and shall rebuke many people, and they shall do what? Beat their swords into what? Stop. There it is. Turn your tongue from killing and cutting to cultivating and curing. turn your tongue from killing and cutting to curing. Are y'all hearing me? Turn your tongue from killing and cutting to curing. Do you know how radical a grace that must be for you to have a sword in your hand and then all of a sudden it turns into a plowshare? That's called regeneration. You've got to be born again. You've got to be renewed. You've got to have that stony heart taken out, a new heart placed in. God has to write his laws on your heart and your mind. He has to speak into your soul good things. For out of the abundance of the heart doth the mouth what? Turn that sword into a plowshare and their spears into what? Now you see these people who love war working together to cultivate the field. They're breaking up the fallow ground so some of us can come behind and plant some good seed in it. We need y'all to break up the fallow ground. We need y'all to pray right and talk right and support us who are preaching the gospel. Pray right and talk right and support us so that the Spirit of God can break up that fallow ground so we can cast in the word of life so that it have half a chance of taking root downward and bearing fruit upward and God getting the glory out of it. And we're talking about the hearts of your sons and your daughters and your children and your grandchildren and your great-grandchildren and your husbands and your wives. Let's break up the fallow ground. Break up the fallow ground. Turn over the soil. Talk right. Think right. Act right. Listen to it. They shall beat their swords into plowshares and their spears into pruning hooks. Nation shall not lift up sword against nation. And here it is. Neither shall they learn war anymore. The word war, the word learn there is the key word. You know what that means? It means to be instructed on how to wage war. We're born learning war. We practice it every day. Literally, the word means practicing war. Because see, when you practice something, you get good at it. Neither will they practice war anymore. In other words, they'll have an abhorrence to that kind of conversation that goes that way. There's no, I don't have a sword anymore. I got a plowshare. No, I don't have a sword anymore. I got a pruning hook. Do you have a water hose? Do you have some good seed? Now we can have some conversation if y'all want to cultivate now. I want to labor for the Lord as a laborer in his vineyard. He didn't hire me to tear up stuff. He hired me to build up stuff. Amen.
0: That'll conclude our time today here on Way of Grace with Pastor Jesse Gastan, the Ministry of Grace Bible Church here in Hayward. 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That's 510-886-9782. If you're writing to us, the address is 22768 Main Street. And that's here in Hayward. The zip code is 94541. Again, that's 22768 Main Street. Hayward, California, 94541 is the zip code. 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One final note, we're inviting you to join us for worship. 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Again, For directions, simply go to grace-bible.com or call 510-886-9782. Thank you for joining us today, and until next time, God bless.
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11: It is one of the toughest things to do in our lives, yet it is one of the most essential and necessary things if we are to survive this life. 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Prayer. We've heard it dozens of times. 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
12: We're taking a little break from Romans for a couple weeks. We have a lot going on in our nation. We have an election coming up. We also have a lot of turmoil, a lot of anxiety, a lot of strife going on. And I think that one thing that would help us in the area of living in the culture in which we live is to kind of refocus our hearts on who's really in control, and refocus our hearts on also the idea that God has called us to be a people, a church of prayer. And if there's one thing we need, I think, in our churches and in our country, is more prayer. Amen? And we as believers in the Lord

0: Jesus Christ, I don't want us to fall into the trap of believing that somehow the answer for all the strife, for all the unrest in our country and really the world, as you look at the whole world, it's not just about our country, but the whole world is in unrest, that somehow, don't make the mistake, that somehow we can find the answer in politics or political leaders. That's not going to be the answer to our problems, beloved. Well, I think that we have, it's not really a command to go vote, but I think that it is a right as an American, and I think we need to make the most of that. And I'll be sharing something with you next week a little bit about that. I think when you look to politics and the political world for answers, they always come up short. They'll always end in disappointment. And basically, they never last. It's never permanent, lasting change. We know that only the Lord Jesus Christ can do that, right? Through the transformation of people's hearts, through the transformation of lives, one heart at a time. But we live in anxious times. Charles Spurgeon said this about anxiety. He said, "Anxiety does not empty tomorrow of its sorrow, but only empties today of its strength." And if any of you have been anxious over something, no matter what it is, could be family members, could be marriage, could be finances, could be a lot of different things. There's, you could pick, right, from the laundry list of things that we could grow anxious over each day. You know, it does sap you of your strength. It really does. It kind of sucks the life right out of you. And Paul told us not to be anxious or anything but what? But prayer and supplication, okay, bring these requests before God. And so that means becoming a people of prayer is not just the study of a bunch of doctrines. That's important. We've been talking about that in Romans. But it's not just about doctrines. He actually says that, okay, that's an important part of it. But he also wants us, God wants us to pray, to be involved in the activity of prayer, to pray as individuals, to pray as families, to pray with friends, to pray in groups, to pray as the body of believers as a whole, to pray. And that's really what this series is all about. It's about calling our hearts back to prayer. Because prayer, you know, and I'm not standing up here as some big prayer giant, okay, because prayer is a hard thing for me to do. So I like to look at what Paul says about prayer, and we're going to be looking at this, but prayer all the time. It's an attitude. It's not just an action. And so I look at it that way, and that kind of removes some of the guilt when I'm not on my knees. But in the long run, we need to increase that time, right, on our knees. I think every one of us here would, none of us would say, oh, I pray too much. No. We all could use more prayer because it takes commitment. And at times, it may require reordering our schedule. But it's very, very important. And we must not sacrifice the important on the altar of the urgent. How many of you do that? I do that. I'll stand here and admit it. We need to be encouraged to pray, but we also need to be taught how to pray. And that's what, you know, Jesus said. Prayer, after all, is a discipline of the Christian life. It's a practice to be learned. It's a practice to be cultivated. It doesn't just happen automatically. Jesus told his disciples when they asked him, they said, "Lord, teach us to pray." They went to him and they asked him, "Teach us to pray," in Luke 11. You know, we should be asking that same thing. We should be asking ourselves, you know what? Are we praying? Are we praying in the correct manner? And so this series on prayer for the next couple of weeks is an ideal way to meet that desire. Lord, teach us to pray. So we will pray for his will to be done, his kingdom to come. And you know what? That doesn't mean that we can't love our country in the meantime. As a matter of fact, I think that if we understand prayer properly, we can even love our country more. But there's a biblical mandate here for the church to be on its knees, to be bringing their concerns before him. Webster defines a premise as this: a basis for understanding and action. A premise is a basis for understanding and action. And the basic premise of this prayer series is the biblical mandate of prayer. It gives us a basic understanding of what we find throughout God's Word on the subject of prayer. And this isn't an in-depth sermon or in-depth study on prayer. You could spend years on that subject. But it's meant to be an overview. It's meant to kind of whet our appetite again. It's meant to bring us back to the basics. You've all heard the story of Vince Lombardi, who on the first day of football practice every year, he'd hold up a football and say, "Gentlemen, this is a football." And he would start at the very, very basics, instructing his team how they could be winners on the field. Well, we want to look at this series in the nature of, you know what? This is prayer. Are we doing it? It's not just a program or an interesting thing to do. It's a spiritual commitment that holds really potential for spiritual results. Charles Spurgeon also said this: "We shall never see much change for the better in our churches in general till prayer meetings occupy a higher place in the esteem of Christians." And I'd have to agree with him on that. See, when we pray, it's vital that we pray in the right way, but we also pray with the right objectives. There's a lot of people who pray, but they pray in a wrong manner, and they pray with wrong objectives. So this morning, I want to give you 12 quick practical keys to effective prayer. And like I said, this is not an in-depth study. We usually don't do topical studies, but for the next couple weeks, that's what we're going to do, and the subject is going to be prayer. But we do have to be reminded that we need to be praying because we're commanded to pray for those in authority over us, and that includes our government officials. So the first practical key here on the list is basically pray persistently. Pray persistently. Please understand, God's delays are not denials. Sometimes God may delay an answer to prayer, but you know what? That doesn't mean he's not going to answer that prayer. In Revelation 22:20, we pray, "Even so quickly come, Lord Jesus." But you know what? He hasn't come yet. But you know what? That doesn't mean he's not going to. See, he will. And God will hear when we persist in prayer. Luke 18:1 says, "And he told them a parable to the effect that they ought always to pray and not lose heart." Have you ever lost heart when you're praying? I'll tell you what, I have. Sometimes I'm praying for something, man, it just doesn't seem possible that anything's happening. And you lose heart and you give up. Maybe it's for that relative that you think, man, that person is never going to come to the Lord. Or don't ever lose heart. The Bible is very clear that we must keep on asking. We must keep seeking. Luke 11, we must keep knocking. It says, "And I tell you, ask and it will be given to you. Seek and you will find. Knock and it will be opened to you." But you have to learn from biblical examples. Over in Matthew, turn over to Matthew chapter 15. Matthew chapter 15. We're going to be jumping around a little bit today. Matthew 15, verse 21. This is basically the Canaanite woman here. And verse 21, it says, "And Jesus went away from there and withdrew to the district of Tyre and Sidon. Behold, a Canaanite woman from that region came out and was crying, 'Have mercy on me, O Lord, Son of David. My daughter is severely oppressed by a demon.'" Look at what it says in verse 23. "But he did not answer her a word." That seems kind of rude, but he had a purpose. "And his disciples came and begged him, saying, 'Send her away, for she is crying out after us.'" In other words, this is getting kind of obnoxious here, "Lord. Send her away." "He answered, 'I was sent only to the lost sheep of the house of Israel.' But she came and knelt before him, saying, 'Lord, help me.'" Verse 26, "And he answered, 'It is not right to take the children's bread and throw it to dogs.' She said in verse 27, 'Yes, Lord, yet even the dogs eat the crumbs that fall off the master's table.'" In other words, she's not giving up. She's not giving up. That whole idea of her being a dog, and, you know, we just got out of there, Romans chapter 10. We talked a little bit about their idea of anybody else who is not Israeli and their attitude about them. Well, it comes out right here. And in verse 28, "Jesus answered her, 'O woman, great is your faith. Be it done for you as you desire.' And her daughter was healed instantly." She could have gave up on the first try. She could have said, "Wow, he's not going to help me. You know, he's not going to do anything for me." You look over at Mark chapter 10. Mark chapter 10. And these are just instances where people didn't give up. And hopefully they're encouraging to your heart. Mark chapter 10, verse 46. This is the blind man who just doesn't give up. He refuses to stop crying out for the Lord. It says in verse 46, "And they came to Jericho, and as he was leaving Jericho with his disciples and a great crowd, Bartimaeus, a blind beggar, the son of Timaeus, was sitting by the roadside. And when he heard that it was Jesus of Nazareth, he began to cry out and say, "Jesus, son of David, have mercy on me." And many rebuked him, telling him to shut up, be silent. But he cried out all the more. Didn't give up. "Son of David, have mercy on me." And Jesus stopped and said, "Call him." And they called the blind man, saying to him, "Take heart, get up, he is calling you." And throwing off his cloak, he sprang up and came to Jesus. And Jesus said to him, "What do you want for me to do for you?" And the blind man said to him, "Rabbi, let me recover my sight." And Jesus said to him, "Go your way. Your faith has made you well." No big tent, not a big show. It says, and immediately he recovered his sight and followed him on the way. He could have gave up the first time when the people told him to shut up, but he didn't. He refused to. Look over at Luke chapter 11, verse 5. And he said to them, this is right after basically the Lord's Prayer, disciples' prayer. He said to them, "Which of you has a friend who as a friend will go to him at midnight and say to him, 'Friend, lend me 3 loaves. For a friend of mine has arrived on a journey and I have nothing to set before him.' And he will answer from within, 'Do not bother me. The door is now shut and my children are with me in bed. I cannot get up and give you anything. I tell you, though he will not get up and give him anything because he is his friend, yet because of impudence, he will rise and give him whatever he needs. And I tell you, ask and it will be given to you. Seek and you will find. Knock and it will be opened to you." It's so important that we are reminded of these texts of Scripture. Or in Luke chapter 18, where you see the widow who basically wore down the judge, the persistent widow. Jesus is telling this parable, Luke 18:1, and he told them a parable to the effect that they all ought always to pray and not lose heart. He said, "In a certain city there was a judge who neither feared God nor respected man. And there was a widow in that city who kept coming to him and saying, 'Give me justice against my adversary.' For a while he refused, but afterwards he said to himself, 'Though I neither fear God nor respect man, yet because this widow keeps bothering me, I will give her justice so that she will not beat me down by her continual coming.' And the Lord said, 'Hear what the unrighteous judge says. And will not God give justice to his elect who cry out to him day and night? Will he delay long over them? I tell you, he will give justice to them speedily. Nevertheless, when the Son of Man comes, will he find faith on the earth?" We need to be taught to be praying persistently. Do not lose heart. Do not give up. Secondly, pray insistently. You know, you have to pray at all times. And you have to pray with a spirit kind of desperation, knowing that that's the only way. You know, if you go through the Bible, prayer a lot of times is crying out to God. It's crying out to God. So we have to pray with great fervor. The Bible says in James that the righteous person praying can accomplish much. Over in Acts chapter 12, verse 5, it says, "So Peter was kept in prison, but earnest prayer for him was made to God by the church." And we know how that worked out. Philip Brooks said this about prayer: "In prayer, we do not conquer God's reluctance. Rather, we take hold of his willingness." See, that's so important for us to get, that we need to pray in a way that it comes from a desperate heart. So thirdly, pray confidently. Pray confidently. Allow God to work in response to your prayer. Don't be like Abraham or Jacob who tries to answer their own prayer. You ever done that? You prayed for something and then, I'm going to work this out myself. And then, you know, usually it doesn't work out the way you thought. And, I prayed about it. But you kind of went ahead and did your own thing anyway. You know, that's what Jacob did in Genesis 32:11. "Please deliver me from the hand of my brother, from the hand of Esau, for I fear him, that he may come and attack me," the mothers with the children. And when you stop and you think of what he's doing here, okay, he's asking God, he's telling God kind of what to do, the same thing Abraham did. But we need to be spiritually confident in prayer, relying on God's unlimited power and unlimited resources. You know, that's a wonderful thing to know, that when we come before God in prayer, that, you know what, He is able to do abundantly beyond what we can even ask. That's what Ephesians chapter 3, verse 20 says. Now to Him who is able to do far abundantly, far more abundantly than even all that we can ask or think, according to the power at work within us, to Him be the glory in the church and in Jesus Christ throughout all generations, forever and ever. Amen. See, we need to be reminded that we need to pray with some confidence. And I think the church has kind of been beaten down to the point where they've forgotten the whole aspect of prayer. I know as a youth pastor, we used to do rallies. It's actually coming up here, I think. See You at the Pool rallies. And we would encourage local kids on their campuses to meet at the flagpole at 7 o'clock. And they'd get in a circle and they'd pray. They'd pray for the teachers. They'd pray for the administration. Fourthly, pray resistantly. Look at Ephesians chapter 6. Ephesians 6, verse 12. It says, therefore, we do not wrestle, look at this, against flesh and blood, but against the rulers, against the authorities, against the cosmic powers over this present darkness, against the spiritual forces of evil in heavenly places. In verse 13, he says, therefore, take up the whole armor of God, that you may be able to withstand in the evil day, and having done all, to stand what? Stand firm. Beloved, we're not fighting a fight against flesh and blood. That's what the Bible says. But it's against these rulers, authorities, against cosmic powers over the present darkness, spiritual forces of evil in heavenly places. And if you don't think we need to be praying for our families, for our marriages, for our churches, for our country, for the world, you're mistaken. So we need to recognize the enemy. First of all, we also need to recognize the enemy's tactics. We need to recognize the enemy's tactics. 1 Peter 4:7 says, the end of all things is at hand. Therefore be, look at what it says, self-controlled and sober-minded for the sake of your prayers. Don't be distracted. Okay, don't be distracted by things around you. Don't allow the enemy to take what's going on in your life and make that the focal point of everything. He says in 1 Peter 5:8, be sober-minded, be watchful. Your adversary, the devil, prowls around like a roaring lion. What's he trying to do? He says, seeking someone to devour. You know, I don't know about you, but I wouldn't want to be around a lion that's seeking to devour somebody. That doesn't sound like a very happy place to be. And to be honest with you, you know, there's a lot of stuff going on today within the church. You know, you have people out there and thinking they're going to bind Satan and do all this stuff. That's crazy talk. You know, my question to them is, you know what, if you think you have the power through your prayers to bind Satan, who unbinds him? Because last time I checked, he's not bound. So that's silly talk. All right, that's that stuff that needs to be, you don't find that in Scripture. We need to pray in a way that we understand what's going on. We have to make sure that we are focused on what God wants us to be focused on. How many times have you gone to prayer and then all of a sudden through your head starts, you know, maybe your failure in an area of your life and sin or past experiences that maybe you didn't do the right thing. All this stuff starts flooding your mind. That's not just a coincidence. That's the enemy trying to very hard get you refocused on maybe some failure in your life or whatever. We need to stop that and start reminding ourselves who we are in Christ. That we're a new creation in Christ. Old things have passed away. Behold, all things have become new. And that we have resonant within us the very power that raised Jesus Christ from the dead, the power of the Holy Spirit. And so when we go to prayer, we need to be recognizing that. There's potential change that can take place when we pray in a way that God prescribes. Well, fifthly here, pray specifically. We need to acknowledge dependence on the Lord by being specific about things. In Luke 11:5, you notice there that the man didn't ask just for bread, but he asked for 3 loaves. So we don't want to be just general. God's concern is for us as individuals, not just corporately, but as individuals. And so we need to pray specifically. Avoid generalizations in prayer. When we intercede, it has a specific focus. I mean, praying for a specific missionary by name and their needs does a lot more than just saying, God bless all the missionaries in the world. That's why it's good to keep a prayer journal, a prayer list, however you want to do it, a prayer guide. Well, the sixth thing here is pray unceasingly. And you see in 1 Thessalonians chapter 5, I alluded to this earlier, verse 17, Paul tells us to pray without ceasing. I remember I was taking somebody to the airport, a speaker, I guess it was. We're getting close to the airport, and I thought, oh man, I forgot to pray, you know, for this individual. And we're driving down 101 to SFO, and I just kind of, Lord reminded me, well, I need to pray for him. And I thought it's going to be hard to do it, getting the bags out, and the cops are trying to get you to move on from the airport. So I thought, you know, I said, you know what, hold on a second, I'm just going to pray for you right now, brother. And he kind of chuckled, he goes, you're not going to close your eyes, are you? I said, no. And we just had a word of prayer right there while we're driving down the freeway. Okay. See, don't fall into the trap that prayer has to be somewhere at a certain time, in a certain posture, in a certain way. You know, it's an attitude. It's an attitude of dependence upon God. That's what prayer is. And yeah, prayer is communicating with God. But you know what? You don't just have to do that in the mornings between 5 and 6. You know, that should be something that carries you throughout the day. Somebody said, pray arrow prayers. Arrow prayers are the kind that we constantly shoot up to God during the day. Arrow prayers are those prayers that are spontaneous. They're natural, almost like breathing is to us. Arrow prayers occur in the flow of life. When you're in traffic and you hear that siren coming, you see that ambulance whiz by. An arrow prayer prays for whoever's in there or whoever they're going to help. Or you're driving down the freeway and you see an auto wreck. An arrow prayer says, you know, Lord, I'm just going to pray for these people right now. I don't even know these people, but Lord, you do, and you know their needs. Maybe you're in school. An arrow prayer is, hey, you know what? I'm just going to pray. This girl, this guy looks like they're having a tough day. I'm going to just pray for them right now, Lord. See, praying for the right words to say in the midst of a conversation. Praying for safety in an uncertain situation. Those are all prayers that we can offer at any time. We need to pray in an unceasing manner.
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9: During the War for Independence, General George Washington, the man we refer to today as the father of our country, led American troops through military defeat after defeat. And in the bitter winter of 1777, he wrote this somber note to a friend in Philadelphia. Quote, "You might have tracked our army from White Marsh to Valley Forge by the blood on their feet," end of quote. Many soldiers continued to march through the deep snows of Pennsylvania without shoes. Others suffered from disease, hunger, and freezing conditions. Nearly 2,000 of Washington's men died. Yet George Washington did not lose faith. Amid the hardship, loss, and uncertainty of Valley Forge, he turned to God in prayer. At a time when our nation once again faces division and uncertainty, may we follow Washington's example, kneeling humbly, praying faithfully, and asking God to guide the future of America.
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10: With SRN News, I'm Jason Walker. The man who gave his son the weapon he used in a deadly high school shooting in Georgia has now been sentenced to 15 years in prison. Colin Gray was convicted of charges including second-degree murder and involuntary manslaughter after his then 14-year-old son, Cole Gray, used the gun to kill 2 students and 2 teachers. Cole Gray sentenced to life in prison, no chance of parole. Flight attendants at WestJet, Canada's second-largest airline, now threatening to strike over unpaid work. Union representing the some 4,000 cabin crew members issuing a 72-hour strike notice, meaning the strike could begin sometime Sunday. President Trump says he may withdraw and delay Todd Blanche's nomination as Attorney General. SRN News.
8: Foundations of Freedom, a look at America's founding principles and the leaders who shaped our nation.
9: During the War for Independence, General George Washington, the man we refer to today as the father of our country, led American troops through military defeat after defeat. And in the bitter winter of 1777, he wrote this somber note to a friend in Philadelphia. Quote, "You might have tracked our army from White Marsh to Valley Forge by the blood on their feet," end of quote. Many soldiers continued to march through the deep snows of Pennsylvania without shoes. Others suffered from disease, hunger, and freezing conditions. Nearly 2,000 of Washington's men died, yet George Washington did not lose faith. Amid the hardship, loss, and uncertainty of Valley Forge, he turned to God in prayer. At a time when our nation once again faces division and uncertainty, may we follow Washington's example, kneeling humbly, praying faithfully, and asking God to guide the future of America.
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12: Isn't it at times life strange? Some prayers seem to be answered, some prayers not seem to be answered. What does the Bible teach us about miraculous healing? What does the Bible teach us about praying for the sick, and why is it that some are healed and some are not?

0: The young wife trembled with fear as she looked at her husband writhing with fever upon the bed. The doctors did not give him much hope at all. She invited people around the world to begin to pray for him. Thousands actually were praying. She was fasting and praying. But then she got word, after he had been taken to the hospital, and she hadn't seen him for a day or so, was not allowed to go in to visit him, she got word that he had died. Where was God? Did God let her down? Did God close up the doors of heaven and not answer the prayers of that woman? Think of how many times husbands have prayed for wives dying of cancer and they've died. Think of how many times mothers have prayed for their sons being sent off to war and the boys never came back. They died with bullets through their chest in some bloody battlefield. Think about those times. Where is God during those times? What does the Bible teach about miraculous healing? But then you look at the opposite side of that coin. Here's a father that's praying for a dying daughter, and it doesn't look like she's got much hope, but she's miraculously healed. Here is a mother praying for her son, and he's caught in a vicious crossfire at the enemy lines, and for some reason, their reinforcements come and he's delivered right at that time. Isn't it at times life strange? Some prayers seem to be answered, some prayers not seem to be answered. What does the Bible teach us about miraculous healing? What does the Bible teach us about praying for the sick? And why is it that some are healed and some are not? Let's look at it in Scripture. We're looking at Mark chapter 1. It had been a busy day in the life of Christ. He was worshiping in the morning in the synagogue on the Sabbath. A man came in, demon-possessed. Christ cast the demon out. Then, later in the day, he went to eat a meal with Peter there in Capernaum. Peter's mother-in-law was sick. Jesus reached out and healed her. As evening came, people heard that Christ was in town. And so they came, not by one or twos, but they came by scores of people came. And the Bible says in Mark chapter 1, verse 32, "Now at evening, when the sun had set, they brought to him all who were sick and those who were demon-possessed. And the whole city gathered together at the door. And Jesus healed many who were sick and various diseases, cast them out, and he wouldn't allow the demons to speak." So here a city comes, and Christ is performing miracle after miracle after miracle of healing. Well, the next morning, Jesus is up very early, goes out to pray. His disciples see crowds coming because they had heard the miracles that had taken place the night before. And as they did, they now wanted to be healed too. You'd expect Christ to come off that mountain and begin touching them and healing them like he did the day before. But the Bible says that Jesus speaks up and Simon says to Christ, "Simon and those that were with him search for him." When they found him, they said, "Everybody's looking for you." I mean, if I knew that people were healed the night before and I had sick relatives, I'd have brought them too, right? And then it says, "But Jesus said to them, 'Let us go to the next town so that I may preach there also, because for this purpose I've come forth.' And he was preaching in their synagogues in all Galilee and casting out demons." Now, here you have a vital principle. The main reason why Jesus came, the main reason, was not to heal sick bodies, but to heal sin-sick souls. The main reason Jesus came was to give us forgiveness, peace, freedom from worry and anxiety over the guilt of our past, to give us strength and power over the temptations of Satan. Every miracle of Christ reveals God's love. Every miracle of Christ reveals God's goodness. But his prime goal was not physical healing, because although Jesus healed those people that day, he knew that they would get sick and die again. So if old Christ only wanted physical healing, his work would have been half complete, because he may have restored the body, but those people would have died. So Christ's ultimate goal was to lead people to a faith belief in his heavenly Father's love and grace. So when we see Jesus touch the eyes of the blind, we see him touch the ears of the deaf, we see him heal the withered arm and heal legs that were crooked and palsied. When we see him do that, that's what God is like. God is like that. So Jesus came to reveal the love of the Father, and he does that through miraculous healings. But Jesus does not heal everybody that's sick. If you look, for example, at the Apostle Paul, he prays three times. The Apostle Paul prays three times that Christ would heal him. 1 Corinthians chapter 12. So Paul evidently, ever since that time on Damascus Road, when he has this bright light shining in his eyes and he loses eyesight, he gets it restored, but it's not fully restored, evidently. Or 2 Corinthians chapter 12, verse 7, 8, and 9. And lest I should be exalted among measure by the abundance of revelations, I had a thorn in the flesh, a messenger of Satan, to buffet me. That's a key point. Sickness, suffering, heartache, death never come from Jesus. They come from Satan. This is a thorn in the flesh. So Christ is the Christ of health, the Christ of abundant life, the Christ of healing. Satan gave Paul a thorn in the flesh, which Paul says is a measure of Satan, lest I be exalted above measure. In other words, to keep him in this trusting relationship with God. Verse 8, concerning this thing, that is this thorn in the flesh, this affliction of the flesh, I pleaded with the Lord three times that it might depart. And he said to me, my grace is sufficient for you. My strength is made perfect in weakness. Therefore, I will rather boast in my infirmities that the power of Christ may be upon me. So Jesus says to Paul, my grace is sufficient for you. Christ does not promise that he will heal every sickness. He does promise that he's with us in sickness. He's by our side when we suffer. He's giving us strength to bear whatever we have to bear. So there are times in the grace of God, in this divine drama of destiny, in a mystery only known to God, that he reaches down, he touches, and he heals miraculously. God performs those miraculous healings. But there are other times that he allows believers to die in faith, to hang on in trust at the time of sickness or suffering. You think about the martyrs, for example. John Huss burned at the stake. Hugh Ridley and Latimer, the English reformers, burned at the stake. You think of those great men and women of God down through the ages that have been martyred for him. Why? Because as they were martyred, they had greater trust in God. Because as they're martyred, God is strengthening them. He's saying, my strength is sufficient for you. And it's recorded that many of them went to their death singing the hymns of heaven. Tertullian, an early Christian writer, said this. He said, the blood of the martyrs is the seed of the gospel. So there are times in the grace of God, miraculously, God will reach out and touch and heal. There are other times that God does not heal, but men and women go to sleep in Jesus, trusting Jesus with strength. And that's a witness to other people around them. The Bible is very clear that we should call for the elders of the church leadership, at times of sickness, and we should do that in faith. Notice this is not some mass healing meeting that the Bible calls for, not at all. But it says in James chapter 5, is anybody sick among you? Verse 14, let him call for the elders of the church. We pause there. So if somebody's sick, they call for the elders. Why? Because this is a private service that's a spiritual service where the hearts and minds and strength of men and women are coming together. It says, is anybody sick among you? Let him call for the elders of the church. Let them pray over him, anointing him with oil in the name of the Lord. And the prayer of faith shall save the sick. And the Lord will raise him up. If he's committed sins, they'll be forgiven. Notice it says the Lord of faith shall save the sick. The New Testament is written in the Greek language. The word for save there is an interesting word. It's zozo. And what does this zozo mean in the Greek language? It means a complete healing, a physical, mental, emotional, spiritual healing. So as the elders of the church come, as this individual opens his heart to God, as the oil is placed upon their forehead, there is a healing that takes place of soul and body and mind. Now, it's very interesting as we look at that passage. First, we might ask, why oil? Somebody says oil is a symbol of the Holy Spirit. It is. But why not water? That's a symbol of the Holy Spirit. Why not air? That's a symbol of the Holy Spirit. Oil was a special symbol of the Holy Spirit in three ways. One, oil was a symbol of consecration. In the sanctuary of old, when the sanctuary was inaugurated, the high priest was anointed with oil. So oil on the forehead, oil is a symbol of consecration. So this person is saying, Lord, I'm consecrating my life to you. Lord, whatever happens to me, my life is in your hands. Why on the forehead?
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0: Why on the forehead? The forehead is a symbol where conscience, reason, and judgment take place. They weren't anointed on the head. God didn't say anoint them on the hands, on the stomach, on the feet. It's a symbol where the thinking process. And so an oil on the forehead indicates that deep within the inner recesses of my mind, all I want to do is trust God. So the first reason for oil, it's a symbol of consecration. The second reason for oil, it is a symbol of healing. You remember when the Good Samaritan was passed by the priest and Levite, and the traveler was passed by the priest and Levite, and the Good Samaritan came, knelt by his side. He bathed him with what? Oil and wine. Why wine? It was an antiseptic. It would kill germs. Why oil? It's healing. So when you're anointed with oil on the forehead, it means, Lord, oil is a symbol of consecration, like the priest in the Old Testament. I'm consecrating my life to you. Oil is a symbol of healing. Lord, I know that you are the one that can heal me. You can heal my mind so that anger and bitterness are gone. You can heal my mind so selfishness is gone. You can heal my body, Lord. I want that healing. And then, so it's a physical, it's a mental healing. The other thing about oil that was interesting is that in Zechariah's vision, oil flowed through the olive trees, through the golden pipes to the lamps, to light the lamps. So oil was a symbol of light or witness. So in this very sacred service of consecration, this very sacred service of healing, we come. We come with our sickness. We come with our disease. As the elders come to our home and put the oil upon our forehead, we're saying, Jesus, I want to be totally consecrated to you. Jesus, you are the great healer. I am the one who comes to you to trust that you'll heal me emotionally. You'll heal me physically. You'll heal me spiritually. You'll do a healing work in my heart and mind. And God, I want my sickness to be a witness for you. Just like the oil lit the oil lamps in Zechariah's vision, I want the oil of the Spirit to light my life. I have had seen God work incredible, incredible miracles of healing. There was an occasion where a young man was at a youth meeting, and this young man was stricken with a very strange stroke and disease, paralyzed, brought into the hospital. I met with the physicians, three attending physicians. They said he may never walk again. He may never function well again. And we anointed him. And we saw the miracle power of God come down. And he began to improve. It was just before Christmas. And by Christmas Day, his mom called me Christmas Eve. And she said, Pastor Mark, you're not going to believe this. He's getting up, he's getting around, and that young man is totally healed today. We saw that miracle of God. I remember he was at a large camp meeting, and a lady was in a trailer and a motorhome, wanted to be a missionary, had cancer, never thought she'd get off her bed. We anointed her, and God miraculously healed her. I remember another occasion at a large meeting where a wife was dying of cancer, and they called me for the anointing, and we gathered around, and as I took out the oil, I said to the husband, "Is there anything anybody wants to say here?" And the husband spoke up, and he said, "You know, I haven't been the godly husband. Haven't been having family worship, haven't been praying, haven't been a godly husband." He began to weep and ask his wife to forgive him, and I saw that family come together. She died, but died in the hope of the resurrection. But her very death and that anointing had a great impact on that family. The Bible teaches that as we pray in faith, every person will be healed. But it does not say that they'll be healed on our timetable. They'll be healed on God's. God may heal people immediately. I've seen that happen in my ministry. When the Spirit of God comes down and people are healed. God may heal people gradually through natural methods or through modern science. Or God may heal people after they die and raise them up in the resurrection. So he may heal us today, may heal us gradually, it may be resurrection morning. But every single one of us will receive the new body in Christ. I love the way 1 Corinthians chapter 15 puts it. We need not wonder. God is not going to leave us in the grave. Sickness will not have the last word, Christ will. Disease will not have the last word, Christ will. Cancer will not have the last word. Heart disease will not have the last word. COVID, SARS, COVID-2 will not have the last word. Diabetes will not have the last word. Neither will Alzheimer's or Parkinson's, dementia. Christ will have the last word. Look, 1 Corinthians chapter 15. "Behold, I show you a mystery. We're not going to all sleep. We're all going to be changed. Even if I am healed now, it's only a temporary healing. If Christ doesn't come, I'm still going into the grave. Behold, I tell you a mystery. We'll not all sleep, but we shall be changed. In a moment, in the twinkling of an eye at the last trump. For the trumpet will sound, the dead will be raised incorruptible, will be changed. For this corruptible must put on incorruption, this mortal must put on immortality. So when this corruptible is put on incorruption, this mortal is put on immortality. Then shall be brought to pass the saying, death is swallowed up in victory." Death will only be swallowed up in victory. Death will totally be swallowed up in victory. Death will be completely swallowed up in victory. When Jesus Christ comes again, what does the Bible teach about miraculous healing? It teaches that God does reach down and touch some now and miraculously heal them so they can be a witness. The Bible teaches that sometimes Christ lets us go to sleep in death so that as we show our faith, even in those difficult times, it'll be a witness for Christ. Christ can heal, Christ does heal, but Christ does not always heal on our timetable. Sometimes he heals instantly, sometimes he heals gradually, sometimes it'll be in the resurrection. But whatever God desires to do, we can say, "Lord, your grace is sufficient for me. Lord, your grace is sufficient for me. Lord, I give this body to you." As the Apostle Paul says, "I beseech you," Romans 12, verse 1, "I beseech you, therefore, brethren and sisters, by the mercies of God, that you present your body as a living sacrifice unto God, holy, acceptable, which is your reasonable service." Here is a precious statement. You may not have access to it, so I will read it in its entirety. It's from the book, The Call to Medical Evangelism, page 35. The Call to Medical Evangelism, page 35. And I'll read it slowly because it's so powerful. Many. How many? Many. Many is not few, and few is not many, because many were few and few were many. Many wouldn't be many, right? Many. Is many more than one? Is many more than two? How many is many? I don't know, but it's many. Many have expected that God would keep them from sickness merely because they have asked him to do so. Wow. Wow. Is prayer not enough? Is prayer not enough? Many
2: have expected that God would keep them from sickness merely because they've asked him to do so. But God did not respond to their prayers. Did they pray for health? Did they expect God to do something? Did he do it? Why not? We continue. Because their faith was not made perfect by their works. God will not work a miracle to keep those from sickness who have no care for themselves, but who are continually violating the laws of health and make no efforts to prevent disease. Wow. When we do all we can on our part to have health, then we may expect that the blessed results will follow, and we can ask God in faith to bless our efforts for the preservation of our health. He will then answer our prayers if his name can be glorified thereby. So what is the biblical pattern for healing? How can I summarize our class today? Here's the biblical pattern for healing. I recognize that God is a compassionate God, that he loves me more than I can imagine, that sickness and disease are not part of his plan. I choose by faith to cooperate with him and keep my body in the best health possible. When I see that my body has broken down through either my ignorance, because I may not be aware of some laws of health, or because of my lack of following them, or because of genetic or environmental practices, when I see it's broken down, I recognize that I am no less dear to the heart of God, that he loves me with an incredible love. I tell him that I have one desire in my life, and that is to glorify him, and that if it will bring immediate glory to him to heal me instantly, I long for that. That's what my choice. But if through this sickness I can bring glory to his name by him strengthening me and me being a powerful witness to others, I will accept that. I'm not going to tell him what to do. But I know that healing is a gift that he has given me, that by faith I grasp the healing today, even if the healing comes in the future. As the book of Romans says, I accept things not as they are. I accept things that will be. I accept by faith what he is going to do as a present reality. I believe that he can heal me instantly today if it brings glory to him, but there's something more important than my body, and that's his glory. Amen. As we anoint, we put oil on a person's forehead, and they are set aside. They are consecrated for holy use. They are priests of God to witness for him. Their body is a temple set aside to follow the basic principles and outlines of his laws. Now we look here at James chapter 5. Now notice what we've studied in James 5 so far. Let him call. Where does the initiative come from, everybody? The person. Let them pray. What kind of prayer is this? Corporate prayer. There's power in group prayer. Let them anoint with oil. The anointing with

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8: 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And they have these channels you can go to, 60s on 6, 50s on 5, 70s on 7, 80s on 8. And so sometimes I'll be on 60s on 6. I don't like it. I flip over to the 70s. I go to the 80s. And then it dawned on me, I've lived through all of these decades. From the 50s, the 60s, the 70s, the 80s. They even have 90s on 9. And I thought, man, you know you're getting old when 90s songs are called oldies, right? But life marches on, eternity gets closer, and we wonder what happens when we die. All right, I'm going to give you a very quick answer. When you die, if you are a Christian, you will go straight to heaven. That's true. Worth clapping for. You probably won't clap for this next statement. When you die, if you're not a Christian, you will go to hell. Now, I don't say that with any delight. I say it with sadness, and I say it because the Bible is very clear in this topic. In fact, Jesus himself said, broad is the way that leads to destruction, and many there are that go that way, and narrow is the way that leads to life, and few there are that find it. Have you believed in Jesus? Have you asked him to forgive you of your sin? No. Then do that. You can go to heaven. You can change your eternal address, but you must say, Lord, forgive me of my sin.
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2: 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You can go to heaven. 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

0: When we come across a difficult passage of Scripture, one that seems to have a number of different interpretations from credible theologians, how do we determine which interpretation is correct? Alistair Begg shares some biblical wisdom and fundamental principles as he wrestles with this dilemma today on Truth for Life.
1: Daniel chapter 9 and verse 20. While I was speaking and praying, confessing my sin and the sin of my people Israel, and presenting my plea before the Lord my God for the holy hill of my God, while I was speaking in prayer, the man Gabriel, whom I had seen in the vision at the first, came to me in swift flight at the time of the evening sacrifice. He made me understand, speaking with me and saying, O Daniel, I have now come out to give you insight and understanding. At the beginning of your pleas for mercy, a word went out, and I have come to tell it to you, for you are greatly loved. Therefore, consider the word and understand the vision. 70 weeks are decreed about your people and your holy city to finish the transgression, to put an end to sin, and to atone for iniquity, to bring in everlasting righteousness, to seal both vision and prophet, and to anoint a most holy place. Know, therefore, and understand that from the going out of the word to restore and build Jerusalem to the coming of an anointed one, a prince, there shall be 7 weeks. Then for 62 weeks it shall be built again with squares and moat, but in a troubled time. After the 62 weeks, an anointed one shall be cut off and shall have nothing. And the people of the prince who is to come shall destroy the city and the sanctuary. Its end

0: shall come with a flood, and to the end there shall be war. Desolations are decreed. And he shall make a strong covenant with many for 1 week, and for half of the week he shall put an end to sacrifice and offering. And on the wing of abominations shall come one who makes desolate, until the decreed end is poured out on the desolator. Amen. While we pray together. Father, thank you that your word is absolutely unerring. Thank you that everything that we need for life and for godliness is conveyed to us in it. And we pray now that you will make the book live to us. Show us ourselves. Show us our Savior. Grant to us clarity, we pray, for Jesus' sake. Amen. Amen. Well, as we said this morning, and we're back in Daniel chapter 9, the prayer of Daniel, which is an extensive prayer, probably one of the great prayers of the Old Testament, was actually stirred as a result of him turning to the book of the words. And we noted that he was reading from the prophecy of Jeremiah. And as a result of that, he recognized not only the majesty of God, but also the need for the people of God to confess their sins. And largely this morning, we were recognizing that fact, I think, to a man and a woman. We were struck by it, I think, not simply on a personal level, but also on a corporate level as a church. I believe that God's word to us was very, very clear, and necessarily so, because so much contemporary life challenges even the very notion. And that's why most of us are helped by reading old books, not solely old books, but certainly reading the Reformers and reading the Puritans. They help us with this kind of thing. The Reformers spoke of the importance of daily repentance, and the Puritans actually spoke of Christian maturity being expressed in a perpetual brokenheartedness, which of course just doesn't seem right in our day to day. But again, I encourage you as you go into the bookstore to look not only for the new stuff, but for some of the old stuff. And if you happen to fasten on Calvin, you will find that he's saying similar things. For example, when he comments on the Lord's Prayer and the phrase, "Forgive us our debts," he writes as follows: "For whom did Christ wish to use this petition? Surely all his disciples. If anyone thinks that he has no need of this form of prayer and confession of sin, let him depart from the school of Christ and enter into a herd of swine." Well, thank you for being so clear, John. That is, I think we got that perfectly well. And Daniel has confessed, as we've seen, the sins that had given rise to the desolation of the city and the temple. He recognizes that he is one, but he is part of a larger. And in the same way that we are too, at this point in history, we are part of the larger representation of the church in our world and certainly in our culture. And I think it's worth pondering which of us is prepared to confess the sins of our contemporary church and our own areas of neglect. You think about America tonight, or North America tonight. We have Canadians with us as well, I beg your pardon. As we think of North America tonight, and think of it as we have read history or experienced history, is it not true that we ought to bemoan the fact that many of the buildings that bear the name of Christ are in this moment dark, if not entirely empty? That the professions of repentance towards God and confession of sin is increasingly swallowed up in a man-centeredness, both in preaching and in praying and in singing. And if Daniel had occasion to stop in the midst of his day and confess the circumstances of the people of God 600 BC, it behooves us surely to take on that responsibility, not in a morbid way, but in a realistic way, so that we might pray that God will intervene as he did at that time. Now, the urgency of Daniel's appeal, and it was an urgent appeal, is more than matched, as we've seen, by the immediacy of the answer of God. Verse 20, while I was speaking and praying. Again in verse 21, while I was speaking in prayer. Now, this is an interesting point, and we're not going to belabor it, but it's almost as though he never managed to get his prayer out of his lips or off his heart before the answer was dispatched to him. It's a reminder that God hears prayer immediately. He answers in his time and in his own way. But there is no sense in which we can then say, well, Daniel caused this by his prayer. But nor is there any way that we can say the events unfolded absent Daniel's prayer. While I was still speaking, he realized, recognized what the prophet says. Before they call, I will answer. And while they are yet speaking, I will hear. He was aware of Psalm 139. You know the words of my mouth before I speak them all together. And it is in light of that that God then dispatches his messenger, Gabriel, whom we've met before, certainly back in chapter 8. And I heard a man's voice, and it called, and Gabriel, make this man understand the vision. So here he is again. He is one of God's mighty ones, dispatched to do his bidding. On another occasion, we'll give thought to the nature of angelic activity, not only as it is recorded in the Bible, but as it is experienced in our world. And Gabriel is sent on a flying visit. In fact, verse 21 says, he came to me in swift flight, to inform Daniel that at the beginning of his plea, his word was heard, to tell him that he has come out to give him insight and understanding. Now, that in itself is quite remarkable, because you will remember that when we began our studies in Daniel, one of the things that marks Daniel as a man is that he has a peculiar measure of understanding, that God has given him understanding beyond his peers and the ability to see and interpret visions and dreams. But I guess you can never have enough understanding. And so Gabriel says, I've come, and God says, you're going to have a little bit more. Now, you will notice, too, if the text is open in front of you, that the gift of understanding does not negate the necessity of Daniel's engagement and consideration. That's the final phrase of verse 23. Therefore, says Gabriel, consider the word and understand the vision. Daniel's effort and God's enabling work in tandem. Now, that's not unique, again, to this book. Remember when we studied 2 Timothy, Paul says to Timothy, Timothy, consider these things, and the Lord will give you insight. It is the Lord who gives the insight. It is Timothy who does the considering. It is God who dispatches the understanding and the wisdom. It is the responsibility of Daniel to pay attention to it. And so, to summarize that little section, the visit of Gabriel conveys at least these three things. Number one, he comes to tell Daniel, God hears you. God hears you. Secondly, God has sent me. That's the significance of him saying, I have now come out to give you insight and understanding. Come out from where? Come out from God's presence. Come out from God's dispatch box, if you like. Come out from the company of the mighty ones who do the bidding of God. I have come out to you. And thirdly, I'm here to tell you that you are greatly loved. You are greatly loved. If you think about it in the panorama of this whole context, that is quite remarkable, isn't it? Daniel, I know you've had quite a go of it with the lion's den and everything else that you've been through, but I'm here to tell you that God really, really loves you. He loves the whole world, but he loves you. You know, that's true of every child of God. You are really loved. You may not feel loved by the people around you. You may feel that you're despised by people around you, whether at work or in your home. But the word of God is that he loves you. The Son of God loved me. God loved me. He gave himself for me. Now, the wonderful thing about it is, and just this little note there at the end of verse 21, is you realize how much Daniel is the embodiment of the one to whom God looks. Remember Isaiah 66. This is the one to whom I will look, says the Lord. He who is humble and contrite in spirit, the one who trembles at my word. And Daniel embodies that. And so, if you like, the blessing of heaven is tied in some measure to the life of Daniel lived here in this context. And the very fact that Daniel records that the flying visit of Gabriel came at the time of the evening sacrifice tells us something about Daniel. When had he last been at the evening sacrifice? He hadn't been at the evening sacrifice since he had been snatched up from his home in Jerusalem. There had been no evening sacrifice. There was no place to go. They lived entirely separated from all of that. And yet Daniel says, when the angel came, he came about 3 o'clock in the afternoon. What does that tell you about Daniel? It tells me this, that you can take Daniel out of Jerusalem, but you can't take Jerusalem out of Daniel. That his life lived as an alien was calibrated by the reality of all that was his in God and with God in the celebration of the people of God. And it is in that context that Daniel then is called to consideration and to understanding. I'm sure Daniel would not have said this, but if I had been Daniel, I would have said to the angel Gabriel, after he gave me this, could you hang on just a minute, because I'm not sure I got it the first time. Or when he said, therefore, I'm here to give you insight and understanding, and you should just consider these things. I might have said, well, that's easy enough for you to say. Because what he then says and gives to Daniel is a remarkable little piece, isn't it? I mean, some of you have read it again this afternoon in the hope of discovering what it means. And so it's time for us to descend into the abyss. Here we are. One commentator says that the history of the exegesis of the 70 weeks is the dismal swamp of Old Testament study. In fact, having spent a long time now in this little section, I have begun to think very differently about the 70s when people mention them. It's taken on a whole new thought for me. These 70s have been chasing me down for some days now. These verses, 24 to 27, are the most difficult in the entire text. Commentators agree that they are the most difficult in the entire text. That is the only thing that commentators agree on. They agree that these verses are really difficult. At the same time, they certainly do not agree on the right way to understand them. And I, having dealt with this for some considerable time now, have found, to my great surprise and at times discouragement, that I am disagreeing with the interpretation of these verses, interpretations done by my closest friends, whom I admire greatly. And then I'm encouraged by the fact that my closest friends disagree with each other. And then I realized that I actually disagree with myself. I don't say that for fun. I say that to be very, very honest with you. Let me remind you again of the Westminster Confession. Not all parts of the Bible are equally understandable, says the Confession. But all that is necessary for our understanding of salvation is made perfectly plain in the Scriptures. And so when we come to a passage like this, it would be relatively easy for me, but laborious for you, tedious for you, and really a miserable exercise, for me to start now and rehearse for you the plethora of ways in which this section of the Old Testament is understood and explained. Many commentaries, to their shame, spend far more on these four verses than they do on the first 23 verses. And many people view these verses with such emphasis that as soon as you say what you believe about them, you will either be included in their will or removed from it immediately. Now, if you think about it, that's a very strange way to operate. But you're saying to me, well, I'm not so sure that it would be so tedious. Well, let me give you just a little flavor of some of the material that I was reading this week, where one of the questions that is obviously raised is, what are these sevens? Are the sevens weeks, Or are the sevens weeks of years? And are these sevens and this 70 to be understood in symbolic terms, or are they to be understood in literal terms? It's a very important question. And in fact, if you want to continue, you can ask a number of other questions. Is the anointed one referenced in verse 25 the same as the anointed one referenced in verse 26? And so we can go on through the whole thing. But certain people, in order to help, get into it in great detail. This is the kind of place where I finally said, oh no, I don't want to do this anymore. Here is somebody in a section in his commentary entitled, Do the Math. Now, this person obviously believes that you can understand this in a very, very literalistic way. And so I'll stop off in a moment, but let me give you a flavor of it. So I'm trying hard to understand this. From the first of Nisan, 444 BC, to the first of Nisan, AD 33, there are apparently 476 years of 365 days, or 173,740 days. From the 4th of March to the 29th of March, there are 24 more days. If you add to this 116 days for leap years, and the total number of actual days between the decree to rebuild Jerusalem and Christ's death is 173,880 days. Who cares right now, right? Okay. But hang on. After this comes an undefined gap of time, a break in the prophecy. Who says? Until the final last week, which is described in more detail in the book of Revelation. Gabriel spoke of 69-year weeks, or 483 years. Get this. Using a stylized, prophetic, 360-day year, this multiplies out to 483 times 360, which is 173,880. And guess what? That's the number we're looking for. Now, do you really think that this passage of Scripture, that it would have occurred for a moment to Daniel to sit down and try and do this kind of algorithmic mechanism? And how good do you think he would have been at it? Because this was given to Daniel. This was given to Daniel by the visit of a flying angel. So that he would understand. So that he would understand. And so that we, when we read it, would understand as well. Ralph Davis, who's a good friend of ours, makes this humorous but helpful observation. He says, when you take this kind of thing and you ask yourself, what does this all mean? He says, it means this, that if you're driving home late at night and tune into the prophecy hour on your radio, and hear the preacher refer to, quotes, what is perfectly clear in Daniel's 70 weeks prophecy, you may know with a certainty that he hasn't read the text carefully. Because the longer you go at it, the more daunting it becomes. This is a brief passage, and this is an obscure passage. And therefore, when we come to something like this, it is imperative that we don't disengage from our normal principle of interpretation. A fundamental principle is as follows, that we should understand and interpret what is unclear in light of what is clear, and not the other way around. So you don't start with an obscure, tiny passage of the Bible or of a book, and then try and understand the book in light of that little passage. You take that within the overarching framework of the book, within the framework of apocalyptic literature, within the context of God's revelation, and within the awareness of the fact that God is not playing hide and seek with himself or with his wisdom when he gives to us his word. For if the main things are the plain things, then clearly, in these verses, we're not dealing with foundational blocks of biblical theology. What I'm about to now unfold for you will annoy some, disappoint others, confuse many, and perhaps encourage a few. Remember, it is the Word of God which is absolutely true and absolutely sufficient and absolutely right, and not the preacher's interpretation of it. It is the Word of God which is authoritative, and parts of the Word of God leave us with our hands over our mouths, and our unwillingness to end up in that position perhaps says more about our pride than it does about our desire to fully comprehend its truth.
1: 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We'll hear the conclusion of this message on Monday. Alistair mentioned today how he is often helped in his Bible study by reading the old books, especially those of the Reformers or the Puritans, who emphasized the importance of daily repentance and maturing in faith. And that's exactly what we're featuring today, a set of two books written by 17th century Puritan minister and author John Flavel. They're titled Christ and His Threefold Office and Christ Humbled Yet Exalted. These books will give you a deeper understanding of who Jesus is, how he secured our salvation, and the many roles he plays in a Christian's life, why he is the foundation of true joy. Both of these books have been edited to update the language and to make them easier to understand, but the text remains compelling and biblically sound. 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
5: During the War for Independence, General George Washington, the man we refer to today as the father of our country, led American troops through military defeat after defeat. And in the bitter winter of 1777, he wrote this somber note to a friend in Philadelphia. Quote, "You might have tracked our army from White Marsh to Valley Forge by the blood on their feet," end of quote. Many soldiers continued to march through the deep snows of Pennsylvania without shoes. Others suffered from disease, hunger, and freezing conditions. Nearly 2,000 of Washington's men died. Yet George Washington did not lose faith. Amid the hardship, loss, and uncertainty of Valley Forge, he turned to God in prayer. At a time when our nation once again faces division and uncertainty, may we follow Washington's example, kneeling humbly, praying faithfully, and asking God to guide the future of America.
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9: Yeah, I think we have to recognize that it's our job to kind of shepherd them through it.
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13: With SRN News, I'm Jason Walker. A man who gave his son the weapon the boy used in a deadly high school shooting in Georgia has now been sentenced to 15 years in prison. His son was sentenced to life in prison with no possibility of ever being paroled. 18 people have died while attempting to reach Spanish exclave of Ceuta in as Spain has dispatched military forces to reinforce the border with Morocco. Things looking a little rough now for those north of the border. Flight attendants at WestJet, Canada's second largest airline, have threatened to strike over the next few days because of unpaid work. It involves 4,400 employees. And cyber attacks have targeted at least 30 water systems in Minnesota this week. This is SRN News.
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2: 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From the 50s, the 60s, the 70s, the 80s, they even have 90s on 9.

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8: I know when I was 10, I had to move from Illinois to New Jersey. That was just devastating. Two different cultures. It was fifth grade, you know, that prepubescent. Everything about the move was really awful, right? And going back and thinking about how the Lord was so faithful to me, and then reiterating, be able to tell that story for my children. There were some really hard days.
9: Yeah.
8: But this is how the Lord showed up.
10: That's Darby Strickland describing how change can affect children in some negative ways. And what can we do about it as parents to help shepherd our kids through the inevitable changes of life? Well, that's our topic today on Focus on the Family with Jim Daly. I'm John Fuller, and we're glad you've joined us.
9: John, we all have different reactions to change. I think we understand that better as adults when you make a move or you go off to college or whatever you might do. There's even times then when that change is impacting us. I mean, I remember going to college. I felt in my sophomore year, I was really in a bad place. It was just, you know, kind of funky. I didn't feel like I was fitting in. I didn't know if I was after the right major. My friendships weren't that strong, you know, and you just get into this place. So you have to manage that. But for young children, that becomes far more difficult. And I'm so looking forward to talking with Darby today because this is important. We often, as adults, kind of look over those changes and miss the cueing that our kids are giving us that they're struggling with a change of school, et cetera, and we need to be in tune with that.
10: We do, and Darby is positioned well to guide us through this topic. She's a counselor and author, and she's written a number of books about abuse and trauma, and she's got some resources now about how change impacts children. We'll hear more about those. One is called Helping Your Children with Change, Holding Fast to God During Upheaval. It's a very short, quick read, and it's going to equip you as a mom or a dad to really get a handle on this. The other is a children's book called A Big Change Happened, Helping Children Through Upheaval. It's a delightful book, wonderfully illustrated, and really powerful for younger children. Learn more about Darby and her other books, and these two in particular, on our website.
9: Darby, welcome to Focus on the Family. Again, it's so good to have you back.
8: Thank you.
9: Yeah. And, you know, that's so interesting, that setup there. I think you would agree with what I was saying in terms of managing change. It is so true that as adults, we get more proficient at it as we get older,
8: Absolutely.
9: More capable.
8: Yep.
9: But then we're not seeing it through the eyes of a three-year-old, a five-year-old, right?
8: Correct. Yeah. Everything overwhelms them.
9: Right.
8: Yeah.
9: And it can be just that, overwhelming. And we'll say things like, yeah, okay, it'll be okay. And then we keep moving, but the kids are stuck.
8: Yeah.
9: They're like, what? You had a funny opening that I wanted to capture because you said you had this, you know, kind of remorse to change when your minivan died.
8: Yeah.
9: Okay, so how are you attached to the minivan?
8: I know, right? You know,

0: I think it's was a homeschooling mom raising three kids, driving them everywhere in the minivan to go see my parents, trips to Florida, just really sentimental.
1: Yeah.
0: I was speaking at a conference, came home, and it stopped working. So I left it at a dealer. My husband came, rescued me, praise the Lord, drove me home. And 2 days later, we got a call saying, it's not worth repairing.
1: Oh,
0: And it
1: that's a
0: was.
1: well-used
0: It
1: minivan.
0: was, it was. But just like the lump in my throat of I'll never see it again.
1: Yeah, all the
0: All
1: memories.
0: the memories. Yeah, and it was, and I think what it was actually the realizing of the transition. My children don't need a minivan anymore.
1: Ooh.
0: Right?
1: So that
0: Right?
1: was much deeper. That was
0: Yes.
1: like a
0: Yes.
1: episodic thing that I'm not
0: Yes.
1: that mom anymore. I'm
0: Yeah.
1: another mo type of mom,
0: Yeah, my
1: right?
0: children are launching. The Lord is doing
1: Yeah.
0: great things. There's exciting things and happening, but my life is rapidly changing. And the death of the minivan just was this huge symbolic moment for me.
1: Yeah, and it's so, kind of winsomely insightful about change. But on the more serious side, explain how children, young children particularly, process change differently than adults, and how we have to be careful not to look past it.
0: Yeah. Well, young children don't necessarily understand how the world works,
1: You think?
0: right? And so they rely heavily on routines. And we
1: Yeah.
0: see that when we put our kids to bed and they want the same book every night, right? You deviate from their routine and they let you know about it,
1: Yes.
0: right? And so change involves the routine being upset in a multitude of ways, if it's a change of school or home or family dynamics, right? So they don't have those routines. They don't know what to expect. They can't predict what's coming next. And that really ties into their sense of safety. Sometimes it goes to the level of belonging. So they come with, I think, a set of questions that when you're 3 or 5, they can't articulate,
1: They
0: but
1: feel it.
0: they feel it,
1: Yeah.
0: right? But they don't can't necessarily talk about it in the way that you and I, like I could talk about the minivan. This was
1: Right.
0: really hard, and I could understand why I got really emotional.
1: Yeah. What's the book, the children's book about the moon? What do you guys remember?
0: Goodnight
1: Goodnight
0: Moon.
1: Moon. Oh
0: Yeah.
1: my, I can't believe I can't remember the title because I read that thing 1,000
0: Yes,
1: times
0: yes.
1: to where it got to the point where I was trying to hurry it along.
0: Yes,
1: You know how
0: yes.
1: dads do, right? And we change the words a little because we're getting a little bored. But
0: Yes.
1: even that kind of redundancy gives a child a sense of security,
0: Yeah,
1: right?
0: structure, right? Yeah.
1: They know they got that story coming. We would laugh at the same points. I mean, I would sit there and go, my goodness, I had to change it from comb to something else, from porridge to oatmeal, just to
0: Yes,
1: keep
0: just to
1: the
0: keep, yeah,
1: boys engaged,
0: cute.
1: maybe keep me
0: Yeah,
1: engaged.
0: that might be
1: But
0: it.
1: there is, we think maybe too lightly about some of those things, right? And I go back and I think as a father, I was probably a little too flippant with some of that, not really capturing the importance of those things. Speak to that need for moms and dads to think about what you're doing for that 3-year-old and what it's providing them.
0: Yeah, I think we have to recognize that it's our job to kind of shepherd them through it, right? Oftentimes, when there's a big change, there's big things happening in our world. We're packing up a house, or maybe we're going through a separation, or we're having to make a big decision about where we're sending them to school, and we're not sure. So we're attending to all these multitude of details, and our children often get lost, and they're often reaching out to us with maybe their behavior's regressing, or maybe they're asking us 1,000 questions,
1: Yeah.
0: right? And they're very repetitive. And we're looking at that as a behavior, right? When we're forgetting to say, oh, what's going on within them? Where do they need me to help shepherd them through this?
1: And in that context, I mean, there's going to be degrees of change. I mean, there are lighter issues, but still being attentive as a parent is important because you don't know where your child's going to get stuck.
0: Right.
1: I can remember, oh my goodness, I did not want to go to school, kindergarten, Alhambra Elementary School for all those people in Southern California. We lived on Fifth Street, right a block away from the school. I don't know why I had such a fear of going to school. I don't know if it was I love my freedom, or whatever it was. I like to play Batman and Superman and
0: Yeah.
1: fly around the neighborhood with towels
0: Clothespins.
1: clothespins around it. I mean, I did. And then I had to go to school. My mom literally had to drag me, my heels in the ground. And then I went to school that first day. Fell in love with my teacher, Mrs. Smith, and I loved it. And then I didn't want to go home.
0: Right. What was
1: That
0: the imaginary to the concrete,
1: right,
0: right?
1: that very afternoon, the same afternoon that mom drug me to school, I didn't want to leave school. But even that, to be in tune, that's a fairly light degree. It was great. I'm sure my mom was over the moon that I enjoyed school
0: And
1: and
0: you
1: wanted to go
0: adjusted.
1: back, and I adjusted in one day. But when we start looking at more difficult things, big moves to different city, different state, maybe divorce, if we can touch on that. Those are far more emotional and deeper wounds for children to figure out, how does this change impact me?
0: Right. Well, a lot of those changes that you're naming actually come with a sense of loss. Right. And so we actually have to grieve things that we lose, whether it's my parents living together, the idea of what God ordained as a family is breaking up, or just my friend. Yeah. Right. My friend group is going to change. So there's so many losses and micro losses in some of those bigger changes.
1: You know, and the thing we do as adults, we're moving.
0: Mm-hmm.
1: You know, even in those big things, I'm afraid to say, we don't stop and take account of what impact this is going to be on us,
0: right?
1: Let alone our children.
0: Right.
1: Think of divorce in that context. Yes. And we tend to say things as adults like, well, kids are resilient. They'll manage it. They'll be able to survive. They'll get through it. You can fill out all of those things that we say to rationalize our behavior.
0: Correct.
1: What we're about to do.
0: Yes.
1: How do we get a hold of that as a parent to make sure emotionally our kids are safe?
0: Yeah, I think the first thing is actually to realize it's okay if your children are sad. There's something in us parents that we want to rush our children through the hard parts of life. We don't want to see them in pain. I don't want to cause my children a little heartache, let alone a big one. So it's uncomfortable for me to see them sad. So I think the response is we rush them through that instead of sitting with them in the sadness, being willing just to take the time and say, this is really hard, but God can help us here. We are not without hope, even in the hard.
1: It's kind of an indication of our unhealthiness as adults, too, right?
0: Yes.
1: That we're not slowing down.
0: Yes.
1: Think of Jesus when the disciples were like, keep those kids away.
0: Yeah.
1: And Jesus going, hey, wait a minute.
0: Yeah.
1: Don't get in between me and the kids.
0: No.
1: The kids are like the kingdom of heaven.
0: Amen.
1: I mean, there is something there that, I mean, even that Jesus was in a position, obviously, being the Son of God. He knew it.
0: Yeah.
1: But he knew to slow down and to, what a day that must have been to just sit around Jesus, sit in his lap, these little 5, 6, 7-year-olds.
0: Yeah.
1: Wouldn't that be awesome?
0: It would. Just to have someone delighting in you, being willing to be interrupted by your needs. Yeah.
1: You know what's interesting to think about is that they wanted to see him and talk to him as a little child.
0: Yes.
1: What was he portraying
0: that
1: was so attractive to the kids?
0: That was so inviting.
1: Yeah, so inviting.
0: Yeah.
1: That's what I want to peer into. I would love to have seen that. It's without words. We don't have that description. But something to get my attention when I was 5, it would have had to have been pretty good.
0: Yes.
1: I mean, a smile or whatever it was, a good story.
0: Mm-hmm.
1: I mean, I don't know, but something grabbed those kids that Jesus was doing or expressing, right?
0: We would have to assume it was some way that he was expressing love, whether towards them or others, that just mesmerized them.
1: Warmth.
0: And
1: who knows?
0: Yeah.
1: Let me ask you, you've identified ways that children can react to change. Let's start with preschoolers. How does change affect that age group? And this is good for the parents just before they're in school. How does adopting or not adopting to change?
0: Oftentimes with preschoolers, you'll see them being really clingy. Right? They're going to want more of you, more
1: hanging
0: of your
1: on mom's
0: time.
1: Leg.
0: Right? They might take longer at bedtime in all the ways that frustrate us. Also, there can be behavioral regressions, right? There can be returning, sucking on the thumb or, bedwetting. So we just want to be curious. Anytime our child has mastered a skill in their growing up and then they regress, it's just asking, what's going on with my child? Why am I seeing this behavior?
1: I mean, hopefully focus on the family can be a place for that resource, but a parent being attentive.
0: Mm-hmm.
1: All of us as adults, we're moving fast, and it's kind of like your minivan. I mean, maybe we should have changed the oil a little sooner. But when it comes to parenting, those cues are important, and we can blow right by them. Like the thumb sucking, for example, if your child hasn't been doing that, all of a sudden is doing that. That could be it is a cue that something is occurring emotionally.
0: Yeah. And it's just a great moment. And sometimes as a parent, we don't know, right? And that's what brings us to our knees and we're asking the Lord for help. We're making time for our children. Like that's when you have to kind of slow down and spend an extra 20 minutes with them, eyeball to eyeball, get on the floor and be playing with them. Just try to draw out from them. What's going on? What you've been thinking about?
1: Yeah, that's good.
2: 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And she's speaking out of her expertise about helping kids change, and she has two delightful resources that we want to point you to. One is a small little booklet called Helping Your Children with Change, Holding Fast to God During Upheaval. It's a very quick read. It's going to give you some good things that grab onto as you're moving through some changes with your child. Another would be this children's book that is wonderfully illustrated and has a really powerful message. A Big Change Happened, Helping Children Through Upheaval. 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
1: Darby, that's great for kind of that 2 to 5 year old perspective and be engaged and notice behaviors and, you know, talk to people who know. And if you don't have that resource, call us. We'll help you with that and give you some ideas on how to notice things and what they may mean and how to talk to your child about it. Of course, these books by Darby will help as well. 6 to 11. This gets a little more serious because they're starting to form and kind of finalize their cognitive abilities. By 9, 10 years old, a child truly does understand the world they're in at a fairly adult level and can begin to think about things in adult ways. So what kind of change management are you looking for there to help your child?
0: Yeah, well, I really want them to take what's going on in their heart and be able to understand that in light of what God's doing in their life. And so in that age group, I'm spending more time narrating, and I might do that as a mom saying, yeah, we're moving and I'm really nervous about who I'm going to meet at this new church. And I'm praying that the Lord's going to bring me friends and he's going to replenish some of these really important relationships.
1: You're saying that as mom and dad.
0: Yeah, because I'm showcasing how I'm dependent upon the Lord, and it teaches them that.
1: Yeah, so slow down to understand. Is this marriage or are we talking parenting? That's
0: all
1: true in life, right?
0: Yeah. Right, yeah.
1: I mean,
0: yeah.
1: How many of our spouses would say, if you could just slow down and listen to me?
0: Or put the phone down and look at me. Yeah.
1: Fair enough.
0: Yeah.
1: I think I made the point. The next in that category was be a safe space. Mm-hmm. I think, you know, Gene really helped me with this because I think my size, I'm an ex-football player guy. Yeah. I'm a fairly big guy. And Gene would say, when my boys were 2 and 4, when you're talking to them or you're, you know, verbally disciplining, I think you should get down on your knees so you're a little more eye to eye.
0: Wise.
1: Because I think what she was observing that I didn't see was that they were kind of cowering because I was big and in their face, right? And she said, I think they're intimidated. They're not really hearing you. So get down on your knees and speak to them. And that was good coaching, wasn't it?
0: Very good coaching. Very
1: She's
0: wise.
1: Good. She's so smart.
0: Yeah. But I think just even slowing down, as parents, we have lots of explanations and lots of words, and our children need us to speak slower and convey more simple thoughts and to be reassuring. And as they're sharing hard things, acknowledge them and really slowly with them.
1: You know, it's so important because, again, kids, especially the older the child at that 10, 11-year-old age, they get it. Mm-hmm. So they know when you do that, when you slow down and you listen, they feel like you hear them. Mm-hmm. I mean, they are mini adults, and they're getting it. Yeah. Also, affirm your love and protection. This is one I think, and again, the gender stereotypes, I get that. I tend to talk in those terms, but dads can be very inadequate at this. You can learn it. I've tried to learn it, and I think I do much better than I used to, but that affirming your love and protection. Mm-hmm. What does that sound like? Both for a mom and a dad. Moms get it naturally, you guys. Ah.
0: Yeah, my husband's quite good at it. He usually does it through play with the children. It's like even if we're talking about something hard, he might bring it up through a silly lyric or a movie clip
1: that
0: he can remember. And he's always just thinking about them. How can I connect with them? Men tend to do. Women tend to speak, right? And so for guys, I think even if maybe it's taking a walk or when you're out back throwing a ball around, having those conversations, again, because you're focused on activity.
1: Yeah.
0: Women, I think it's more natural to give the physical tend to be more present with the physical affection and the words.
1: Yeah. Let me ask you this, you know, this affirmation of your child, giving him the hug, those are really important things to do. It may not be your natural instinct, like mm-hmm. love languages, right? Right. And again, it could be either the mom or the dad. And how do we overcome those things in us to make sure we're giving our children maybe the things we didn't possess mm-hmm. and we're repeating out of our family of origin, like the mom that didn't get hugged a lot.
0: Yeah.
1: So she's not a hugger. And it feels cold because mm-hmm. most people get a lot from their moms when it comes to physical encouragement, you know, running your hand through the hair and brushing the back with the nails. And but a mom that didn't get that may not be giving it. And how do we say, okay, I didn't get, I got to remember to do that. How do you do it?
0: I do. I think prayer is really important there because it does probably come from a place of hurt, mm-hmm. right? If that is something that you were starved as a child, there's a vulnerability to offering it. There's probably emotion attached to giving hugs because you do long for them, or they feel awkward to you and that feels bad. So I think one is just speaking to the Lord. It's like, Lord, I want to be nurturing, and that might look different with me, but help me understand why extending physical affection, where have I been hurt by that?
1: Yeah.
0: I think that's important to pause there for yourself. But ways to do it, I mean, the beauty of the Google Calendar, sometimes people have to actually set reminders to ask themselves questions. Where have I showed my children physical affection this week?
1: When you look at that comforting of a child, you coach us to be consistent, to role play scenarios, kind of like what you mentioned with your husband. You also mentioned rejoice. Tell me about that. That's not going to be in everybody's vocabulary. What does that look like?
0: I think there's something in scripture that's just, we see it all the time. We probably don't even notice it. But when the Lord is calling them to something hard, or when his people are suffering, he's constantly saying, remember. Remember, remember, I am the Lord your God, and I brought you out of Egypt, right? And he's saying, you have to remember your faithfulness by remembering the hard and how I've been faithful through the deliverance. Mm-hmm. And so I think that's the rejoicing. It's the recalling. It's the last time we moved, or see how God met us in this last change. Or I know when I was 10, I had a move from Illinois to New Jersey. That was just devastating. Two different cultures. It was fifth grade, you know, that prepubescent. Everything about the move was really awful, right? And going back and thinking about how the Lord was so faithful to me, and then reiterating, be able to tell that story for my children. There were some really hard days.
1: Yeah.
0: But this is how the Lord showed up. And that's what I'm talking about, recalling the Lord's faithfulness.
1: Well, and the other thing is those changes feel, it's like the first pimple on your face.
0: Yes.
1: It's devastating. And it's always going to be there. And mom, look at me. Look at what's happened to me. Right?
0: Yes, yes.
1: And somehow you got to convince that child, it'll be okay. Mm-hmm. There will be a day where that's gone mm-hmm. and everything's okay.
0: Yes.
1: Right?
0: Yeah, absolutely.
1: And, you know, that's part of it. Everything's devastating, especially in the teen years.
0: Yes,
1: right?
0: For sure.
1: Nobody loves me. Yeah. Nobody cares about me. All those good things.
0: Yes. Mm-hmm.
2: Well, Darby, there's something that our viewers are seeing, our listeners are unaware, but you brought a little stuffed blue whale that is on the table.
1: That's a humpback.
2: Is it a humpback whale? Well, I don't know my whales very well, but tell us why. And this leads into, I think, some of the things we've talked about with regard to your books.
0: Yeah, one thing I think is so important for parents is to help make the Lord concrete, right? We're dealing with hard realities. And so I wanted to write a children's book that showcased the Lord's care. Mm. So this is little Mr. Wallace the whale, and he is our star in A Big Change Happened. And he faces a migration. He's happy where he is. He's in the warm seas, and he's with all his whale friends. And his mom comes to him one day and says, we have to move north. That's where the food is. We all got to go. And Wallace has a ton of questions. You know, will I be okay? Will I like it there? I don't even know what cold water is. And his mom just patiently shepherds him through this migration. She explains to him that the Lord is always with you. He always sees you. And the book is based on Psalm 139, which I think is just such great promises for children, right? Because it says explicitly, like, the Lord sees you. He knows when you stand, when you sit. He knows what's in your heart before you even speak it. He surrounds you, right? There's nowhere you can go. So, you know, Wallace dives high. He dives down to the depths of the sea, and his mom is telling him, the Lord is with you in your joys and with your sorrows. And just the idea that God writes your story, right? And so these are just the truths from Psalm 139 that I think are comforting. They can be told in a playful way through the book, but they really help a child by anchoring them, by knowing God's presence, right? He's the thing that isn't changing, but he's also with them in the change. Mm-hmm.
1: Darby, in addition to Psalm 139, it's so beautiful to think of our relationship with the Lord and our children's mm-hmm. relationship with the Lord, and describing God with his presence as big, loving, that big hug that never ends. Mm-hmm. I mean, trying to get that into your 7, 8, 9-year-old's mind and soul about their relationship with the Lord, that's so important, right?
0: It is. And I think scripture uses a metaphor of the Lord taking us by the hand is a great, again, concrete place in scripture to show them that closeness. The Lord is that close. He's guiding. He's tender. He's right there. The idea of, you know, he's before us. He's behind us. He's all around us. And just, helping your children understand that is, it's.
1: And that can become, you know, it's a little hard because mm-hmm. you're saying, you know, you don't see the Lord in that direct way. So to get your children to understand those scriptures that help reinforce God's presence, mm-hmm. his knowledge of you, mm-hmm. that he knit you together in your mother's mm-hmm. womb, that's a good one.
0: Yeah.
1: You know, that God knew me then.
0: Yeah.
1: And, you know, he's got a plan for you. And those are all reassuring things for those children.
0: Yeah. And it's just even your story, I often say to my children, your story gets wrapped up in Jesus's larger redemptive story. So sometimes it's really important for us to talk about where have we seen God this week? Where has he been on the move? Where haven't you seen him? Where do you need to ask him for help? And then over months, just reflecting on that of saying where over time we see it, right? I didn't know, like when I walked into ballet, I was so nervous. But mom, this girl introduced herself to me. And that was a moment I knew God saw me because I was really nervous walking in the door.
1: Yeah, that's
0: just
1: so
0: having
1: good.
0: Those little micro conversations.
1: Isn't that good?
0: Yeah, it's so fun.
1: Well, Darby, this has been so good. Thank you for being with us.
0: My pleasure.
1: Yeah, and what great resources that you've provided here. The children's book, A Big Change Happened, and this booklet for parents, Helping Your Children with Change. You know, our goal is to equip moms and dads with resources just like this so you can become the best parent you can be. The book and the booklet are available for a gift of any amount. But would you consider becoming a monthly partner with Focus on the Family? And what that means is joining our Friends of Focus on the Family community. Gene and I support the ministry that way. You and Dina do as well. Mm-hmm. It's a commitment to help strengthen families in Christ all year long by being a monthly giver.
2: Yeah, and evidence of how that works is shared through this woman who wrote us and said, Focus on the Family has helped me become a strong mom and given me the strength and courage to stand by my true convictions, even when that wasn't the popular thing to do. Your encouragement and advice just keeps coming every day.
1: That's what happens when we work together. 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And that's what your monthly pledge is paying for.
2: And this reminder for our friends that today is the last day that we're offering a special incentive for those who can give $30 a month to the ministry.
1: That's right. We've had fun with this campaign over the past several days, and this is the last day. 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It's called Jim's, but it's really John. But it's a 4-ounce packet of a special blend coffee that we use here in the studio as well.
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2: We're a mess. 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
7: With SRN News, I'm Jason Walker. Authorities in Japan say the death toll from the earthquake earlier in the week has now reached 34. Dozens of people have been hurt and many more are still missing. 18 people have died while attempting to reach Spanish exclave of Ceuta as Spain dispatched military troops to reinforce the border with Morocco. Things looking rough in Canada. Flight attendants at WestJet, the country's second largest airline, have threatened to strike over unpaid work. It involves more than 4,500 employees. Cyber attacks targeting 30 water systems in Minnesota this week. The source of the attacks being investigated, but they came amid warnings that Iranian hackers have been focusing on those systems. Officials say the water is safe. SRN News.
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14: Malachi 3:6 through 12 says this: For I, the Lord, do not change. Therefore, you, O children of Jacob, are not consumed. From the days of your fathers, he's talking about the patriarchs 1,000 years earlier, you have turned aside from my statutes and have not kept them. Return to me, and I will return to you.
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0: 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We are so glad that you've chosen to spend this time with us today on the program. And as always, we would encourage you to follow along with us in your Bibles if you can. On today's edition of Grace to Live, Pastor Keith continues with his new teaching series entitled Impact. So if you have your Bibles, please turn with us today to the Old Testament book of Malachi, chapter 3. Now here's Pastor Keith with today's study.
1: Making an impact, you know, as we play offense for the kingdom of God here in San Jose, as we try to change this world one soul at a time with the message of Jesus Christ, we have this topical series, which is rare here because we normally go verse by verse through a book of the Bible, but this is a topical series. And it's entitled Impact. And we've been talking about how you use your time, because your time is not your own. It belongs to God. And God has raised you up for such a time as this, and how you invest your time in the local church and in the advancement of the kingdom of God. And then we've talked about your talent. God has given you talents and abilities, and they're not your own. They're on loan from God to use for Him and His glory to advance the kingdom of God, in and through, of course, the local church. And today we turn our attention to treasure, giving, or some people call it generosity. Pastors, sooner or later, find themselves in the uncomfortable position of teaching on giving. Some rename it generosity, but that is a misnomer. That's misleading, and I'll explain the reason for that later. People really don't understand giving most of the time, particularly church people. And often pastors assume that they do, and that is a mistaken view. I read an article where a pastor with the view that he would not teach on giving, he wrote this article, great article in Christianity Today. I read the reprint. And he was challenged by an older pastor to say, why don't you teach on giving? And he's like, well, I don't want to ask the people for money. I know how people always are offended and this, that, and the other. And, you know, I really think spiritually God will make them do the right thing. And the older pastor said to him, you teach your people to pray, don't you? And he said, well, yeah. He goes, you teach them how to read and apply the Bible, right? How to study scripture? He goes, well, I do. And you have discipleship, right? And counseling and things like that. And you help people with their marriages and with the struggles of life. He goes, yeah. And he goes, and don't you do, like, when young couples want to get married, like premarital counseling, or don't you provide financial counseling at your church? He goes, we do. He goes, then why on earth would you not teach them how to give? You may remember this series that we did a while back called Rethinking Church. I think it was about a year ago, where we went back through and helped you to understand the church, because most Christians don't understand what the church is, or why the church is, or what the church is for. And therefore, in a similar manner today, we're going to talk about giving, because most Christians don't understand giving or finances. Now, for greater teaching on finances, I encourage you, I don't care what your income level is or what your education level is, to sign up for Financial Peace University with Gary Johnson the next time that comes around. But today, I'm going to unabashedly talk to you about your giving. I'm probably going to offend a few people or shock some people and things like that, but that's just the way these things go sometimes. I don't enjoy that kind of thing, but it is what it is. Some people call it generosity. But that implies that we're being generous with God. And we only have what He's given us, right? So we're not like, hey, God, here, you know, take this nickel and dime and be glad you got it. That's not the way it works. We only give back to Him a small portion of what He has bestowed so richly upon us. Others call it charitable giving. And of the two terms, that's probably the better term, although, and charity usually speaks to love, so you're giving back to God in love what He's given you. But the word charity even today is misunderstood in this world in which we live. I recently read an article about charitable giving in America. And here's where the money goes. So we have a slide for this on charitable giving. And I hope it comes through. Yeah, it comes through fairly good. Yep. It's an interesting thing how it all plays out with education and human services and health and things like this. And religion. 39% of the people in the country, more or less, or 39% of the money given is given toward religion. It's fascinating, though. Religion is the most underfunded of all of these things, and why is that? Well, let's stop and think about it. When you give to the arts and you go to the symphony, they charge a cover charge, right? You pay for tickets. Human services in your area receives grants and tax money and things like that. Museums usually have fees, often if they have a special exhibit. And so they have what people give, plus, and religion, which would include Christianity, doesn't, really, it doesn't. We learn, looking at this chart and looking at other charts, that 65% of all people give, 67% of the people in America give charitably. 33% give absolutely nothing. 33%, a third of the country. Now, we have to understand that 67%, right? I mean, you know, that's pretty good. Unbelievers, this, you know, generally, you wouldn't think they would give. The next pie chart is really interesting, too, though. What this pie chart indicates is kind of the, I don't know if you want to call it the abysmal nature of giving. The articles that I read said that those who do give, on average, give a hefty 4%. And I was looking at that going, a hefty 4%? Seriously? Is that all that people give? You know, but again, these are secular studies. You know, this isn't the church. They're national averages, but the underlying data is fascinating too. As you continue to drill down deep, it gets into the fact that lower income people don't give to museums. They give zero. They don't give to they don't give to educational institutions. They don't give to foundation money for, you know, the great universities and things like that. And as a rule, their average absolute dollar giving is far, you know, less than the absolute dollar giving of the higher income classes. But compared to the higher income classes, they give double digits. They give a higher proportion of the money that they earn, and they give it to religion. They give 10, 15, 20%. And so their combined giving, when you take the poorer classes, the lower income classes, and when you bundle their money, they call that storehouse giving, when you pull it all together like a mutual fund, you know, they give more than the people with significantly more resources. I was talking to somebody years ago, and they were a tax accountant here, and they did work in the Bay Area, and they were doing tax returns of some of these tax executives, and the 23 and 24-year-old person making $300,000 or $400,000 a year, and their spouse making $300,000 or $400,000 a year, and you know how much they gave on average? In one case, this couple, their total giving was $700, and they gave it to the White Rhino. The White Rhino. I mean, this is the kind of the way we look at things. And yet, these poorer people gave much, much more than that. And in terms of absolute dollars on average, and in terms of the percentage of their income, which brings us to Mark 12. I want to read for you. This reminds me of something in Mark 12, 41 to 44. It's Jesus talking, and it says this, "And he," Jesus, "sat down opposite the treasury." He's at the temple, and he's watching the giving. "And watch the people putting money into the offering box. Many rich people put in large sums," compared to everybody else, right? "And a poor widow came and put in two small copper coins, which make a penny. And he called to his disciples and he said to them, 'Truly I say to you, this poor widow has put in more than all those who are contributing to the offering box. For they all contributed out of their abundance, and she, out of her poverty, put in everything she had, all she had to live on.'" as you continue to study the charitable giving patterns in the United States, it's funny, pre-COVID, during COVID, and post-COVID, it's amazing how much money people spent on entertainment. Really didn't change a whole lot. No significant material change. And as you think about these things, realize this, that sometimes even Christians prioritize clothing, entertainment, and large ticket purchases like boats and cars above giving to the church. The church gets the leftovers. All of which brings us to today's text.

as we continue to discuss making an impact for the kingdom of God, your time, your talents, and your treasure. It brings us to a text in Malachi. This is written almost 3,000 years ago, and the principles that you find in this Old Testament text are just as applicable in the here and now as they were in the then and there. And just like the text that James Nunes read in Haggai, people of Israel were ignoring God. They were manifesting that complacency, that apathy, in the way that they were treating the temple and its ministries. And their actions, of course, reveal their hearts. Now, the weird thing about this is these people were newly returned from exile. They had been scattered for their disobedience, and now they've been returned, and now they're already losing steam. Malachi, just by way of introduction, is the last book of the Old Testament, and after that, there are 450 years of silence from God until the Messiah comes on the scene. But what are among the last words that God gives to his people? Malachi 3, 6 through 12 grants us insight into the heart of God and insight into the people of Israel and challenges us to look in at our own hearts and our attitude toward the way that we support the ministry of the local church. Malachi 3, 6 through 12 says this, "For I, the Lord, do not change. Therefore, you, O children of Jacob, are not consumed. From the days of your fathers," he's talking about the patriarchs 1,000 years earlier, "you have turned aside from my statutes and have not kept them. Return to me, and I will return to you, says the Lord of hosts." But you say, now you have this conversation, kind of a give and take by way of, it's a literary device between God and the people. "Return to me, and I'll return to you, says the Lord of hosts. But you say, how shall we return?" Look at his next question. "Will man rob God? Yet you are robbing me. But you say, how have we robbed you? In your tithes and contributions. You are cursed with a curse, for you are robbing me, the whole nation of you. You are cursed with a curse, for you are robbing me, the whole nation of you." Verse 10, "Bring the full tithe into the storehouse, that there may be food in my house, and thereby put me to the test, says the Lord of hosts, if I will not open the windows of heaven for you and pour down on you a blessing until there is no more need. I will rebuke the devourer for you, so that it will not destroy the fruits of your soil, and your vine in the field shall not fail to bear, says the Lord of hosts. Then all the nations will call you blessed, for you will be a land of delight, says the Lord of hosts." Today, we're going to talk about the 21st century version of tithes and offerings in the 21st century church. And I imagine there were Jews in Malachi's day who had not really been taught, who didn't understand their obligation to God, or their appropriate response to his grace upon grace upon grace. Just as there are surely some here today who have not been adequately taught. It's something that pastors and leaders often fail to do. And so today I'd like to challenge you and to encourage you in your giving. And I do so without shame. I'm not one of these pastors who's always asking for money. This isn't a church like that. But based on what we read here today, I think we can make 5 clarifying statements on giving so that we, each and every one of us, individually and collectively, can evaluate or reevaluate our actions and our attitudes toward God and his church and adjust accordingly. And this first statement I want to make to you here is this: understand the basic principles of giving here in Malachi have not changed. Why? Because God hasn't changed. People make all kinds of distinctions between Old Testament giving and New Testament giving, and there are some nuances, but most of those distinctions are artificial and wrangling about words and terminology, or they are surface deep. God does not change, nor do his principles. Look at Malachi 3, 6 through 7. "For I, the Lord, do not change, therefore you, O children of Jacob, are not
consumed. So he's saying to them, look, I don't change, and therefore I haven't eradicated you for your unfaithfulness. I'm the same yesterday, today, and tomorrow. For I, the Lord, do not change. Therefore, you, O children of Jacob, are not consumed. For from the day of your fathers, you have turned aside from my statutes and have not kept them. Return to me, and I will return to you, says the Lord of hosts. What you find here is both commandment and grace. There's this call to action, this call to repentance. Return to me. The word in there in the Hebrew is shub, which means a change of direction. It is the word often for repentance in there. And then you find his grace. Therefore, you are not consumed. Now, does this passage really deal with giving? What do the words say? What do the words mean? And how do we apply them? It does. You can't miss this. God has commanded them, of course, the people of Israel, to a complex sacrificial and giving system that was a shadow or a foreshadow of what is to come. He doesn't call us to the same sacrificial system, but he calls us to the same heart and dedication. God expects obedience from Israel. I've given you these statutes, you turn from them, and I haven't eradicated you because I promised the patriarchs, I promised Abraham that I will make you a great nation. God expects obedience, and I won't review the entirety of the sacrificial system and the worship system and the Pentateuch, what some call the Torah, but what we have here is God calling them, and by extension us, to give up something. And whatever we give up to him in giving and service and time, talents, treasure is nothing compared to what he gave up, of course, in his son. Now, this word tithe here means tenth. But there's a people misunderstand. They look at the giving system and say, well, you know, 10%. It wasn't 10% of your income. And by the way, if we did everything that they did in the sacrificial system and the giving system, we'd be giving something like 35%. Okay, so we're not called to do that. The base giving was a tenth, but it was a tenth of your assets. I want you to think about that. It's like a wealth tax everybody, you know, bristles at today. It included your income, but it included a tenth of everything that you owned. Can you imagine that? Be glad we are in the New Testament, right? The church age, right? Now, they were supporting a theocracy in those days, right? We're not today. But just as the church system is modeled after the synagogue system, so is the giving. We need to understand that. In today's text, the Jewish people had lost sight of God, and they were almost always disobedient, much like people today, right? For the days of your fathers, you have turned aside from my statutes and have not kept them. Return to me, and I'll return to you, says the Lord of hosts. And then he identifies their area, right, they need to repent in, and that's the tithes and offerings. But we know here from the time of the patriarchs, the fathers, Abraham, Isaac, Jacob, Jacob's dozen, the 12 tribes, they were prone to wander. Israel is like us in many ways. But in their disobedience, God shows them grace. He says, return to me. And that speaks to a change of heart that leads to a change of mind and a change of conduct. It's repentance. In this case, keeping the statutes of God that he had ordained for Israel. Now, we worship God with our lips and lives, with our time, our talents, and our treasure. And we'll see that in a moment. But what we need to understand looking at this text is this, is that God does not change. And he expects his people to worship him totally. In every aspect of their life, and the aspect we're dealing with today is giving, which brings us to statement two. Statement two is this. Realize that what you have is not and never was yours. Everything you own, the shirt on your back, the money in your bank, the children that God has loaned you, is not and never was yours. It is on loan from God. It all belongs to God. Remember last week when we talked about the individual who said to me, my gifts and talents are my own and I'll use them whenever I feel like it? That's the antithesis of what we're seeing here in Malachi and indeed the whole Bible.
what you have.

have is not and never was yours. Look at verses 8 and 9. Will man rob God? Yet you are robbing me. But you say, how have we robbed you? In your tithes and contributions, you are cursed with a curse, for you are robbing me, the whole nation. You see this here. Sometimes we forget who we are, what we are, and who we belong to, and who has purchased us with so great a price, and why we're here. We're not here to achieve wealth and recognition. We're here to fulfill the Great Commission. God has raised each and every one of us up for such a time as this. We are where we are, and we have no call to be self-important. In generosity, I will give. No. In love, in obligation, in worship, I will give. We don't want to drift into haughtiness like Adam and Eve, who thought God was holding them back. And we forget that the old offering rituals point out that we only give back to God a portion of what he gave to us. You see this in the Bible. Is there a text that says that? I remember coming up as a young man, and somebody would get up, usually a deacon or an elder or a pastor, and say, and now as they get ready to pass the plate, we give back to you, Father, a portion of what you have given to us. Where do they get that from? You ever thought about that? Where on earth does that come from? It comes from 1 Chronicles 29:14-16, the dedication of the temple, and a young Solomon, uncorrupted at this point, giving supernatural wisdom from God, dedicated to God, says this: Who am I and what is my people that we should be able to thus ought to offer willingly? For all things come from you and are of your own, and of your own we have given you. We are strangers before you, sojourners, as all our fathers were. Our days on the earth are like a shadow, and there is no abiding. O Lord our God, all the abundance that we have provided for building a house in your holy name comes from your hand and is all your own.

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We are so blessed that you've chosen to spend time with us today studying God's Word. If you'd like more information on Pastor Keith or Hillside Church, here's how you can connect with us. 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Also, I'd like to remind you that Pastor Keith and the staff here at Hillside always look forward to hearing from you. So if you'd like to drop us a note, you can email us here at keith@hillside.org. Well, we hope that you'll join us again next time for Grace to Live. But until then, I'm your host, Kevin Reeves. And on behalf of Pastor Keith and everyone here at Hillside Church, it is our prayer that the Lord will richly bless you. And thanks for listening.

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6: Blessed be your name when you give, our Father. Blessed be your name when you take. 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Blessed be your name at their death. 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Blessed be your name when the car is old. Blessed be your name when the church is growing. Blessed be your name when the growth stops. Blessed be your name when we're getting along. Blessed be your name when we can't get along. Blessed be the name of the Lord. You are to be most blessed. No one else gives like you give. No one else has the right to take as you have that right. Because you have given, we today are able to give. And we glory in your name because we can. And for those who can't, we glory in your name. Blessed be the name of the Lord. In the name of the Lord, we give and we pray. And God's people said, amen.
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3: 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And this is Destined for Victory with Pastor Paul Shepherd. 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He's also given you His Word. 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
2: John chapter 11. Go with me to the Gospel of John chapter 11. Very familiar passage and very familiar story. I've certainly spoken to it and about it on a few different occasions over the years, but I want to kind of focus on it today as I believe the Lord has a word that He really wants to speak into the lives of many of us. John chapter 11, look with me at the first six verses, and then if you'll keep your Bible handy, I will refer to and in some cases paraphrase verses that carry us through most of the rest of the chapter. John chapter 11, beginning with verse 1. Now a man named Lazarus was sick. He was from Bethany, the village of Mary and her sister Martha. This Mary, whose brother Lazarus now lay sick, was the same one who poured perfume on the Lord and wiped His feet with her hair. So the sisters sent word to Jesus, "Lord, the one You love is sick." When He heard this, Jesus said, "This sickness will not end in death. No, it is for God's glory, so that God's Son may be glorified through it." Jesus loved Martha and her sister and Lazarus. Yet, when He heard that Lazarus was sick, He stayed where He was 2 more days. I want to talk to you about a scenario that some of us who have walked with Christ for some years have experienced once or more in our walk with the Lord. Perhaps some are experiencing it right now. And if you haven't experienced it and aren't experiencing it right now, I'd suggest that you tuck this word away in your heart anyhow. Because like my grandma said, if you haven't gone through some things, just keep on living. And so it is worth it to hide the word in our hearts that we might not sin against God. The scenario I'm speaking of is a scenario where you hit a season, you hit a time, you hit a crisis in your life where the Lord confuses you, where what God is doing or what God is allowing in your life just doesn't make sense to you. You think, "God, I don't believe what You're allowing to happen." I've gone through seasons where I thought I have to be on divine candid camera. There must be some trick to this. There must be something where God's going to jump out and say, "Psych." Because I don't believe what I'm going through. We who are people of faith, that's why the Bible says you got to walk by faith and not by sight. Because there are going to be things in your life where you just can't figure it out for anything. That's why I'm so glad God has given us His Word. The Word is a

0: lamp to our feet and a light to our pathway. God has inspired this book, your Bible, as the owner's manual for living, so that when we hit seasons of confusion, we have a sure word from God. And your Bible will help you understand that if you are going through such a season where God is confusing you, it'll help you know you are not by yourself. That throughout redemptive history, people who loved God, who walked with God, have arrived at those places, arrived at those seasons, those challenges, those crises, where they said, Lord, I don't get it. I'm totally confused. There are so many examples, case studies in your Bible. There's just one that I want to point out to you before we begin to take a closer look at John 11. That's found in the book of Psalms, Psalm 73. This is a psalm that was written by a man named Asaph. Not all of the psalms were written by David, and in case you're not aware of that. And one of the other psalmists was a man named Asaph. And in Psalm 73, he begins to share his testimony. He starts out on a high note. He says, surely God is good to Israel, to those who are pure in heart. And then he walks us through a season where he didn't know what was going on in and around him. He says in verse 2, but as for me, my feet had almost slipped. I had nearly lost my foothold. You ever been there where your feet almost slipped? Where you nearly lost your foothold. But listen, when you read your Bible, you gotta find the operative words in each verse. There are two operative words in that verse. One of them is almost, and the other one is nearly. What that shows you is when you go through a season, like Asaph is talking about, where he said, if it weren't for the Lord, I would have gone down. The confusion and the trial would have overwhelmed me. But he said, it almost happened. It nearly happened because God has a way. We often talk about holding on to God's unchanging hand. And I know what we mean when we say that. And there are ways in which we truly want to be intentional about abiding in him and letting his word abide in us and be intentional about putting our trust in the Lord. But if the truth be known, you go through seasons where it's not so much you're holding on to God as he is holding on to you. Anybody ever been there where you would have slipped, but like a grown-up walking with a toddler? Every now and then they get to a place they don't see how to walk and they'll slip. But if you have their hand, you keep them from going down. And you may have had the experience like I have. There would have been times when my trials or my questions or my confusion would have taken me down. But God said, I got you. And there are days when the Lord himself makes sure you don't go down. And Asaph said, that happened to me. My feet almost slipped. I almost lost my foothold. What was his particular challenge at that time? He said, for I envied the arrogant when I saw the prosperity of the wicked. He went through a season where he said, Lord, I'm looking at these people who don't even honor you. And they seem to have it much better than I have it. Look at how he describes it. He says, they have no struggles. Their bodies are healthy and strong. They are free from the burdens common to man. They are not plagued by human ills. He said, I'm looking at these people. They don't even walk with the Lord. They don't honor God. He said, yet they're healthy and strong. He said, I catch a cold. When I get through with my cold, 2 weeks later, I got the flu. After I get over the flu, he said, next thing I know, the doctor's calling me in because they see something on my x-ray. And he said, meanwhile, I look at these people who don't even honor God, and they don't even sneeze.
1: 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Well, they were some of the closest friends Jesus had, but something was about to happen that would put that friendship to the test. Now, here's the rest of today's message, When God Confuses You.
0: He said, I'm confused by the prosperity of the wicked. He said, they don't have burdens common to man. He said, the stuff that just regular folk, just being human, you go through, they don't even have what humans usually go through. He's looking at their prosperity. They don't have common problems. He said, I'm looking at folk who don't have to worry about how ends are meeting. He said, here I am, a righteous man, but I go through seasons where God tests my faith and I have to believe God. And I go through seasons of challenge where my ends aren't meeting. I'm just trying to get them close enough to talk to one another while I'm waiting on God. And meanwhile, I look over and somebody who doesn't even honor God, their ends are fellowshipping all the time. He said, they don't even have human ills, things that just regular folk go through. He said, therefore, pride is their necklace. They clothe themselves with violence. He said, they're violent and get away with it. They're proud and seem to get away with it. He said, from their callous hearts comes iniquity. The evil conceits of their minds know no limits. They scoff, they speak with malice. In arrogance, they threaten oppression. Their mouths lay claim to heaven, their tongues take possession of the earth. Therefore, their people turn to them and drink up waters in abundance. They say, how can God know? Does the Most High have knowledge? He says, these people seem to dishonor God. They're even scoffers. They're arrogant in their refusal to acknowledge God. And he said, they seem to be prospering anyway. He said, this is what the wicked are like. They're carefree. They increase in wealth. And it caused him during this season to wonder aloud, does it pay off to walk with God? He said in verse 13, surely in vain have I kept my heart pure. In vain have I washed my hands in innocence. All day long I've been plagued. I've been punished every morning. You ever go through a season where you say, Lord, it doesn't look like it pays to do the right thing, to live for you? I've been walking with you for some time, Lord, and I'm now wondering, should I renegotiate this contract? You ever been there? Now, come on, be honest. I know you got your big Bible, but be honest for a moment. You ever got to a season where you said, Lord, it doesn't appear that I'm getting the upper hand for living right? And he went through a season where he wasn't sure what was going on. He was confused. In fact, down in verse 16, he said, when I tried to understand all this, it was oppressive to me. But then he said, till I entered the sanctuary of God, then I understood their final destiny. He said, it took me getting into the presence of God to get my perspective right. You know, that's why you want to listen to the word. That's why I applaud you for putting yourself in a position where the word of God is spoken into your life, because it is the word of God that will set our perspective in order. God says, if you look at it from your point of view, sometimes it's oppressive. He said, but you got to understand, like the old folks used to say, God sits high, but he looks low. And he knows what you're going through. And even when you don't understand what you're going through, God is the author of what is going on in your life. And he has promised to be the finisher of it. And weeping may endure for a night, but joy is going to come in the morning. And when your night season is long, you need a sure word from God to hold on to. And that's why God gives us his word. Because there are persons throughout redemptive history who have gotten to those moments where they were confused by what God was doing or God was allowing in their lives. Such is the case here in John 11, where we're told that there are three persons who were special friends of Jesus: Mary, Martha, and their brother Lazarus. These people weren't just casual acquaintances of our Lord. They were intimate friends. When I study the Gospels, I've concluded that Jesus had at least six people in his innermost circle: Peter, James, and John, Mary, Martha, and Lazarus. These were people he not only knew, these were people he not only ministered to, these were people that he had a degree of real personal affection for. Now we know Christ loved everyone. He ministered to strangers constantly. But although he loved everyone, he had a special relationship with a few people in his innermost circle. And these three are among them. These are the kind of people who could truly say, Jesus is our close personal friend. Not, I met him one day, he healed me one day. A lot of people could say that, but these folk could say, Jesus hangs out at our house sometimes. Talk about a bragging point. If you lived in Jesus' day, for you to be able to say to folk, I can't talk long, Jesus coming over. Come on now, think about that. How bad is that? Can't talk long, we're having a Super Bowl party and Jesus will be over. That's the kind of relationship they had. He could relax at their house. He could spend downtime with them. He didn't have to be in savior mode. He didn't have to be preaching or teaching or healing at their house. He could just come over and eat and chill. You need some folk in your life you don't have to play a role with all the time. You don't have to be on duty with all the time. You need some folk in your life you can just be who you are. You can feel how you feel. If you're tired, you can be tired around them. If you're a little raw that day, they know you. They can handle you being raw that day. So you got some folk, whenever they see you raw, they got to start praying and get nervous. That's not the right crowd. You need some folk who can just handle you like you are. Everybody needs that. You can't be on duty all the time. Got to have some people who nurture you, who fill you, who speak into your life, who give you permission to be who you are. You got to have that. There's some folk every now and then, I used to go hang out with them on Monday nights. We'd watch Monday night football together, eat some food and enjoy it. And these brothers just love clowning. And, you know, men get together. And often when they really like one another, the camaraderie, you'd have to know them to know, because they're always talking about one another and picking on one another. And I'd go hang out with the brothers sometimes. And they were all men of our church. And I would hang out with them. And we had that kind of rapport where they knew, on Monday night, I don't have to be your pastor. Don't bring me no scripture questions on Monday night. I ain't trying to solve all your mysteries on Monday night. And I would hang out with them from time to time. And just, we'd mess around, and if it was a raw day, because, you know, some Mondays I'm not sure I'm saved some Mondays. Now, let me not scare you. Don't take that literally. Just figuratively speaking, you know I'm saved. I got my theology straight. I know I'm saved by grace through faith, not of works. I got all that. But if it were up to feelings, there's some days you don't necessarily feel it. And there's some days, there's some Mondays, they'd be pushing on me and messing with me. And there was one Monday in particular, I told one brother, I said, I'm not sure I'm saved today. I think you want to back up off of me. I've been ministering all week and then preaching all weekend long and under spiritual attack. Today I just need to chill, and so all bets are off. You need people in your life you can just be who you are and be where you are. Those were the kind of people that Mary, Martha, and Lazarus were for Jesus. So he loved them. Text tells us clearly he loved them in a special way. So a crisis arises in their life. Lazarus gets sick. He gets very sick. But the sisters really don't have a deep sense of panic early on, I'm sure. Because after all, their best friend is Jesus. I mean, when your best friend is a healer, exactly how panicked does sickness make you? See what I'm saying? So they figure, no problem, let's just get the word to Jesus that Lazarus is sick. He'll come take care of this. They get a messenger. Tell the messenger, find Jesus and tell him the one you love is sick. You know you're close when they don't even have to call your name. They said, Jesus, your boy is sick. And he knew exactly what the messenger would be talking about. They send the messenger off, and they think the issue is we need to make Jesus aware of the problem, and we know based on who he is and based on how he feels about us, he will solve the problem. Imagine then how they felt when, after sending the messenger off, later that day, Lazarus dies. Same day they send off for help, Lazarus dies. How do I know that? Because when Jesus finally arrives, we're going to see that Lazarus was dead 4 days before Jesus shows up. And we're going to see that Jesus stayed where he was when he got the message. He said, I'm staying here 2 more days. So wherever he was a day's journey from Bethany, because he stayed 2 days and then he headed toward Bethany and he arrived on the 4th day, meaning he was a day's journey. So day 1, as the messenger comes to him, Lazarus dies. By the time the messenger gets to Jesus, Lazarus is already dead. Then Jesus says, I'm staying here 2 more days, days 2 and 3. And then he heads toward Bethany and arrives on day 4.
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0: Have you ever watched your prayer requests die? 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They're sitting by Lazarus' bed and they see him die. 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
7: During the War for Independence, General George Washington, the man we refer to today as the father of our country, led American troops through military defeat after defeat. And in the bitter winter of 1777, he wrote this somber note to a friend in Philadelphia. Quote, "You might have tracked our army from White Marsh to Valley Forge by the blood on their feet," end of quote. Many soldiers continued to march through the deep snows of Pennsylvania without shoes. Others suffered from disease, hunger, and freezing conditions. Nearly 2,000 of Washington's men died. Yet George Washington did not lose faith. Amid the hardship, loss, and uncertainty of Valley Forge, he turned to God in prayer. At a time when our nation once again faces division and uncertainty, may we follow Washington's example, kneeling humbly, praying faithfully, and asking God to guide the future of America.
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14: People are leaving the Word of God while affirming its truthfulness and chasing after all other kinds of things because they have the feeling that the Word can't meet their need, and that is a lie of the devil that has arisen because they've never really lived a biblical life. And they've never allowed, as Paul said to the Colossians, the Word of Christ to dwell in them richly.
15: Welcome to Grace to You with John MacArthur here on AM 1100 KFAX. If there's one thing that's true about modern man, it's that he loves technology. For every problem that comes along, he creates a new electronic device or prescription drug or surgical procedure to fix it. But how has man done with spiritual problems, the kind that computers and medicine can't touch? Can secular counseling really help people solve their toughest problems? When you're struggling with anxiety or depression or anger, or you're not sure about your purpose in life, where do you turn to for the answers you need? Today on Grace to You, John MacArthur shows you the one resource that can deliver and does deliver every time. John's study is called The Transforming Power of Scripture. And now here's John with today's lesson.
14: It seems to me that one of the most subtle and dangerous threats facing the Word of God is coming from within the category of evangelical Christianity, by people who claim to believe the Bible to be the Word of God, but betray a lack of trust in its sufficiency, and therein speak evil of the Word of God. And it has forced me to ask the question, is the Bible really sufficient for matters of spiritual life? Is it sufficient for the people of God and all of the necessary resources for the fullness of living in the will of God? Or do we need to concede that the Bible has some rather glaring limitations that can only be overcome by wisdom and technique developed by well-meaning people who want to help God out a little bit? Now, to answer the question of scriptural sufficiency, I want you to look with me at Psalm 19, what I believe to be the most concise and direct treatment of the sufficiency of Scripture in all of the Word of God. Now, to begin with, let's notice the sufficiency of Scripture, verses 7 through 9. Follow them as I read. The law of the Lord is perfect, converting the soul. The testimony of the Lord is sure, making wise the simple. The statutes of the Lord are right, rejoicing the heart. The commandment of the Lord is clear, enlightening the eyes. The fear of the Lord is clean, enduring forever. The judgments of the Lord are true and righteous altogether. Now, I want you to note for a moment the structure of those three verses. There are six lines of thought, and each of those six lines has three elements. It has a title for the Word of God, a characteristic of the Word of God, and a benefit of the Word of God. Number one, in verse 7, the law of the Lord is perfect, converting the soul. The Word of God, then, has the power of total transformation. It is so comprehensive that it can mold a soul, a living person, into precisely what God desires that person to be. And that begins at conversion. Secondly, the psalmist says, the testimony of the Lord is sure, making wise the simple. And he takes another step in building this tremendous, magnificent presentation of scriptural sufficiency. The Word of God can take a naive, inexperienced, undiscerning, uninformed, ignorant person and bring them to such wisdom that they can live out a godly life according to the will of God. Thirdly, would you notice verse 8 of Psalm 19? The statutes of the Lord are right, rejoicing the heart. Where does a believer go to find joy? Where does a believer go to find relief, happiness, deliverance from sorrow, anxiety, and depression? Where does a believer go? Where is the resource? The testimony of the psalmist is it's the Word. It is the Word that rejoices the heart. The Scripture is perfect enough to convert the soul, wise enough to make the simple profound, and able to make the sad joyful. Fourthly, you will notice at the end of verse 8, the commandment of the Lord is clear. The best translation is clear, enlightening the eyes. And he uses here the word commandment. Now, commandment is another way to look at Scripture. Yes, Scripture is precepts. Yes, it's instruction. Yes, it's testimony. But it is also divine decrees. And here we find the emphasis on authority, on the non-optional character of Scripture. The Bible is not full of a lot of suggestions. It is commandments, binding, authoritative commandments. This is what God requires. And for those who respond, there is blessing. For those who do not, there is judgment. And the Word of God, which comes to us as commandment from God, he says, is clear. That is to say, it's lucid. It's not mystifying. It's not confusing and puzzling. Oh, yes, there are obscure elements of it. But the Word of God in general, as read, is clear. It's easy to see. It gives clear direction for life. The Old Testament says, a wayfaring man, though he be a fool, need not err. It enlightens the darkness. When there is darkness in the world and you can't understand what's going on and you don't know why things are happening the way they are, the Word of God makes things clear, in contrast to the muddled, muddy musings of men who themselves are blind. To be able to see truth in this dark world, struggling to know what truth is, to be able to understand what is right and wrong, to be able to understand and be comforted in times when we can't comprehend what's happening, times like Job endured, all the knowledge of things not readily seen is revealed in the Word of God to the degree that our eyes can be sufficiently enlightened. What a wonderful truth. The Word of God is all the revelation we need. It is clear. It is easy to understand. It leaves no doubt as to necessary truth. Proverbs 6:23 says, the commandment is a lamp and teaching is light. And so we would ask the question, is the Bible so insufficient that it can't show us these things, that we have to depend on worldly wisdom? Do we have to go to men to ask them to explain what's happening? Do we need further revelation? Do we need psychoanalysis for spiritual problems from sources that long have rejected Scripture as even a source of truth? Is the Bible so incomplete that we have to turn to science to explain origin, philosophy to explain life, and sociology to explain sin? No, all the light of life is in the Word of God. And again, I draw you to Psalm 119. Notice, please, verse 52. I remember thine ordinances of old, O Lord, and have comforted myself. In the midst of distress, I went back to the Word, and I was comforted. Notice verse 59. I thought on my ways and turned my feet unto thy testimonies. I looked at the way I was going and got back in line with you. In verse 81 to 83, we find an equally powerful testimony to the clarity of Scripture as it lightens the way. My soul faints for thy salvation, but I hope in thy word. Mine eyes fail for thy word, saying, when wilt thou comfort me? For I am become like a wineskin in the smoke, yet do I not forget thy statutes. When you can't see and everything is covered with smoke, as it were, you look to the word. Verse 86, all thy commandments are faithful, all thy commandments are trustworthy. Verse 92, unless thy law had been my delight, I should then have perished in mine affliction. Verse 105, thy word is a lamp to my feet, a light to my path. Verse 130, the entrance of thy words gives light. It gives understanding to the simple. Verse 140, thy word is very pure, therefore thy servant loves it. It is also, fifthly, verse 9, clean, enduring forever. And here he uses the term fear as a synonym for Holy Scripture. Why does he do that? Because the Holy Scripture intends to convey fear, or the awesomeness of God, to bring about a reverential awe, to draw us to worship. It is used in the sense of what it seeks to produce. The Scripture intends to produce fear or awe or respect or worship to God, and so it is said to be the fear of the Lord. And since the habit of the human soul is to worship, the Scripture then instructs us who we are to worship and how we are to worship. And this Scripture, which instructs us in the worship of God, he says, is clean. Marvelous thought. The Word is so pure, hallowed, holy, separate from sin. Now, that's in contrast to the words of men. You can't always trust them. You can the Word of God. And consequently, you'll notice, it endures forever. That is to say, you can follow it always. It's trustworthy all the time. It never changes. It's never altered. Doesn't matter what generation it is. And when I hear these people come along and say, well, the Bible isn't sophisticated enough for our high-tech society, they don't understand. The Bible is absolutely pure and without flaw and without error and without sin and therefore needs no updating and no editing and no refining. It is perfect. God forbid that we should believe that for a moment. The Word is adequate and sufficient as a clean word to clean the heart, to purge the heart. I call you to the testimony of the psalmist in Psalm 119. It's all right there. Psalm 119, starting in verse 3, and we could look at a lot of scriptures, verse 2 rather. He says, blessed are they that keep thy testimonies and seek him with the whole heart. They also do no iniquity. They walk in his ways. People of the word are clean. People of the word are pure. Verses 9 to 11. Wherewithal shall a young man cleanse his way? How do you go about purifying your life? By having an inner healing? By having an encounter with somebody who can direct your problems because they've got some supernatural magical power? By calling on some contemporary science of the mind? No. By taking heed thereto according to thy word. With my whole heart have I sought thee. Oh, let me not wander from thy commandments. Thy word have I hidden in my heart that I might not sin against thee. In verse 38, establish thy word unto thy servant who is devoted to thy fear or worship. Fill me with the word. Verse 67, before I was afflicted, I went astray, but now I've kept thy word. The word and obedience going together. Verse 101, I have restrained my feet from every evil way that I might keep thy word. Verse 172, my tongue shall speak of thy word, for all thy commandments are right, righteous. Listen, the word is sufficient for cleansing. It's sufficient for purifying the life. It is eternally relevant. It is all that is necessary for the cleansing of the soul. We do not need practitioners. We need the word of God. And lastly, and so importantly, he says in verse 9, the word called here the judgments or the ordinances of the Lord are true. And as a result, they are altogether righteous. The word ordinances means divine verdicts. Oh, what a statement. Do you know how hard it is for people in our society or in any part of the planet Earth to find truth? Do you know what a battle it is to discover truth? And we have the word that is true. The word of the Lord is true. It's always true. Therefore, it's always dependable, always relevant, always applicable. In contrast to the lies of men who are victims of their father, the lying devil himself. It is always true. Now notice the result of the truthfulness of Scripture in verse 9 is that it is altogether righteous. That is, it is totally right. And the idea of that phrase is to talk of its comprehensiveness. It is altogether righteous. There are no errors in it, yes. But more than that, it is a complete, comprehensive, sufficient source of truth. Are we to believe that we need more revelation? Are we to believe that we need more visions and words of prophecy? You see how ridiculous all of this is? The Word of God is sufficient. It is true and absolutely comprehensive. And I draw you one more time to Psalm 119, verse 89. Let's start at verse 89. Forever, O Lord, thy word is settled in heaven. Marvelous statement to the sufficiency and the comprehensive completeness of Scripture. Verse 128, therefore I esteem all thy precepts concerning all things to be right, and I hate every false way. Verse 137, righteous art thou, O Lord, and upright are thy judgments. Verse 138, thy testimonies that thou hast commanded are righteous and very faithful, unchanging. Verse 142, thy righteousness is an everlasting righteousness, and thy law is the truth. Verse 151, thou art near, O Lord, and all thy commandments are truth. Verse 160, thy word is true from the beginning, and every one of thy righteous ordinances endures forever. Tremendous testimony. Utterly complete, comprehensive source of spiritual truth necessary for spiritual life and perfectly meeting all the spiritual needs of man. Secondly, I want you to see as a result of that the value of Scripture, the value of it. Look at verses 10 to 13. I'm only going to mention them, so listen carefully. It is so valuable as a comprehensive resource for life, unequaled in value because, number one, it provides the greatest possession. Verse 10. More to be desired than gold, yea, than much fine gold. Listen, the Word of God is the greatest possession. To have the Word of God is more valuable than all the precious metal. It is the source of the greatest possession. Secondly, the greatest pleasure. In verse 10, he says, sweeter also than honey in the honeycomb. Nothing is as sweet. Nothing is as pleasurable. Nothing is as enriching. Nothing is as personally meaningful. It brings the sweetest things of earth. What do you seek for? Where do you find your pleasure? I can honestly say to you, there's no pleasure in life like the pleasure and the joy, the lasting pleasure and lasting joy of hours spent in the Word of God. You see, the resolution of all of our problems is not a result of inadequacy of Scripture. It's the result of inadequate application of Scripture, inadequate diligent study of Scripture. Scripture is the greatest possession and the source of the greatest pleasure. Thirdly, it's the source of the greatest protection. Verse 11, moreover, by them is thy servant warned. It's a source of protection. In the face of temptation and sin and ignorance, we need the Word. It protects us. We hide it that we might not sin. And fourthly, it's the source of the greatest profit. For in keeping of its truths, there is great reward. The true reward is not here and now. The true reward is not positive confession, visualization of what you want right now. The true reward is the obedience to Scripture that brings about the glory to come. Instead of living for what we can amass here and now, like the Christian cultic preoccupation of health, wealth, and prosperity and immediate success, we need to know the blessedness of living for the eternal reward. The Scripture, yes, it is the one thing that gives us, without question, the greatest possession, the greatest pleasure, the greatest protection, the greatest profit, and fifthly, verses 12 and 13, the greatest purification. It is a purifier. Look at the response of the psalmist. Even as he is going through all of this, he says, who can understand his errors? In the midst of this kind of statement about Scripture, how can I ever understand why I sin, right? Why would I ever violate that which can transform me and make me wise and fill my heart with joy and enlighten my eyes and purify my heart and comprehensively supply all my resources? Why would I ever violate such truth? How can I understand that? And in looking into the Word, he cries out, oh, cleanse me from secret sins. Those are the ones that I don't plan and I don't premeditate. They're the hidden ones. And maybe I don't even remember to confess. And then he says, and keep me also from presumptuous sins. Those are the sins I see and premeditate and plan and know about, the arrogant sins. Keep me from the ones I don't know about and keep me from the ones I do, and don't let those dominate me. Then I'll be upright and I'll be innocent from great transgression. Oh God, hold me back. The term great transgression is the idea of freeing oneself or breaking past a barrier, escaping the dominion of God, the realm of grace. So you can see that a look at the Scripture causes a backwash, a cry for purity in the heart. Yes, it is the source of the greatest purification. That little list ought to be something you keep somewhere. And when you study the Word of God and look at it, it'll remind you of what it'll do in your life. It is the greatest possession because it gives you that which is needed for every issue of life. It is a glorious wealth. It is the greatest pleasure. It fills your heart with joy in all circumstances. It is the greatest protection because it warns you. It is the greatest profit. It leads you to eternal reward. And the greatest purification, it cleanses the heart. The sufficiency of Scripture, the value of it, finally the commitment to it. What is the response to all of this? It comes in verse 14. As the psalmist cries out, and I trust you will from your heart, let the words of my mouth and the thoughts or meditation of my heart be acceptable in thy sight, O Lord, my strength and my redeemer. What he's saying is, oh God, may the things I think and the things I say be acceptable to you. Why? Because they're consistent with your what? Your word. Your revelation. He's saying, make me a man of the Word. Make my thoughts biblical. Make my words biblical. Keep me in the Word. That's the right commitment. I really believe that we're seeing sad things happen in the evangelical church today. People are leaving the Word of God while affirming its truthfulness and chasing after all other kinds of things. because they have the feeling that the word can't meet their need, and that is a lie of the devil that has arisen because they've never really lived a biblical life. And they've never really been noble like the Bereans who daily search the scriptures. And they've never allowed, as Paul said to the Colossians, the word of Christ to dwell in them richly. They've treated it in a cursory way and never enjoyed the power of its depths. And oh, how in this day we ought to call the church of Christ back to a preoccupation that consumes them with the living word of God. And let our message not be the message of the Bible plus the world, but let it be the message of the sufficiency of the Word of God alone.
16: 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John's current study is called The Transforming Power of Scripture. Well, friend, as you think about the amazing resource that God has given us in His Word, you might be wondering, what are some practical first steps you can take to build a habit of Bible study and see the kind of transformation that John has been talking about? Well, here are some of John's thoughts on that.
7: You know, it's like anything else in life that's good and right and true. It's a discipline you have to cultivate. Self-discipline is not a particularly natural feature of fallen people, even those that have been redeemed. You know, our flesh tends toward ease and comfort and laziness. There are people certainly who overcome that, but how hard it seems sometimes for Christian people to develop the discipline it takes to enrich their souls to the glory of God and for their own usefulness and joy and fulfillment of God's purpose. We want to help you with that. We want to see your spiritual life cultivated. So I want to tell you about a devotional book called Remember and Return, subtitled Rekindling Your Love for the Savior. It's about loving Christ. It's a one-month meditation from Scripture focusing on the person of Christ and how you must love and obey Him. Great resource for anyone who wants to make sure his or her love for Christ hasn't become cold.
16: That's right, friend. If you want to build consistency in reading and studying God's Word, or if you felt your joy slipping away, or you've lost the passion you once had for Christ, let me encourage you to get a copy of Remember and Return. 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
7: During the War for Independence, General George Washington, the man we refer to today as the father of our country, led American troops through military defeat after defeat. And in the bitter winter of 1777, he wrote this somber note to a friend in Philadelphia. Quote, "You might have tracked our army from White Marsh to Valley Forge by the blood on their feet," end of quote. Many soldiers continued to march through the deep snows of Pennsylvania without shoes. Others suffered from disease, hunger, and freezing conditions. Nearly 2,000 of Washington's men died. Yet George Washington did not lose faith. Amid the hardship, loss, and uncertainty of Valley Forge, he turned to God in prayer. At a time when our nation once again faces division and uncertainty, may we follow Washington's example, kneeling humbly, praying faithfully, and asking God to guide the future of America.
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25: They don't have the ability, they don't have the desire, nor do they have the assignment to come to your aid. Jesus has the ability, he has the desire, and he has the assignment to come.

Master, what shall we do? They know what you're up to, Elisha, because Elisha would tell the king of Israel some military intelligence of the king of Assyria. And so the king of Syria wanted to come and take him into custody. What are we going to do? They found us. We thought we were hiding out, but they found us. And so he's just upset. He's got this huge problem. He doesn't know what he's going to do. This problem is going to swallow him any moment. But Elisha's just so cool. He's so calm. He's so collected. Elisha said, verse 16, "Do not fear, for those who are with us are more than those who are with them." And I can think the servant of Elisha going, "Who's with us? I don't see anybody. Who are you talking about, Elisha? Who are with us?" Then verse 17, this is so awesome. One of the best prayers you could ever pray. Pray it every day. Then Elisha prayed and said, "Oh Lord, I pray, open his eyes that he may see." I want him to see what I see, God. And so we're told there, the Lord opened the servant's eyes and he saw. And behold, the mountain was full of horses and chariots of fire. All around Elisha. Not just the city, but all around Elisha. You know, I think, at least today, if I was asked the question, "Tim, what's the one thing you want for the people at Calvary Chapel Fremont?" 2 Kings 6:17. Listen, I know that if your eyes were open to see the power and the provision and the grace and the mercy and the love of God that surrounded you, you never would have to call me about a problem. No, no, listen, your life would be so awesome. Now, here's Elisha. They want to arrest him. I don't know if they want to kill him or not. They certainly want to put him on ice. But he's not worried about it. God, open his eyes and see. And when you call and when you come into the office or when you talk to one another, when you pray for one another, basically what it is I don't see. And I need to see. Now, the thing is this, that once the eyes of the servant were open, notice it. He had the exact same problem he had. The army of Syria is still there. When he saw the army of the Lord, that didn't make the army of the Syrians disappear. The army of the Syrians are still there. They still have hostile intent. They are still deliberate about taking Elisha, no doubt the servant, into custody also. Nothing has changed. He's got the exact same problem. Do you see that? But the problem solved. Hallelujah. Thank you. Thank you, Jack. Hallelujah. And listen, you can be surrounded by problems. I'm amazed. I look at some of your lives. I know some of you well. And you've got all kinds of irons in the fire. Or basically, I should say, feet in the fire. There's all kinds of things happening to you. But you see God. God's in my life. Christ is for me. He'll never leave me. He'll never forsake me. He's always with me. He lives inside me and him and me, us and the Father. And that truth, it's more than just a truth now. It's a reality. It's an existential reality of your soul. You live in it. You breathe in it. You breathe the presence of God. Man, to get to that place in your walk with Christ. Open his eyes, Lord. You know, I think this is what prompts Paul to pray in there in Ephesians 1:18. He says, "God, I pray," he says to the Ephesians, "I pray that the eyes of your heart may be enlightened." He's praying let's go to that next. It's right there on the. "I pray that the eyes of your heart may be in line." He's doing the exact same thing that the prophet Elisha did. Because I know if your eyes are open. Do you think it would be hard
for this servant of

0: Elisha now to slip into praise and into worship and into prayer? Not at all. But without this revelation, without this knowledge, he wouldn't pray, he wouldn't praise, he wouldn't worship. He'd just be a rust bucket. He'd just be a basket case. Oh God, open their eyes. And I love what R.B. said in his opening this morning about the Goldie thing. You know, that we're so focused often just on what is seen, and we don't see the unseen, which is a contradiction in terms, because if you see the unseen, it's not unseen anymore. But you get the point, right? that's not a contradiction. It's called a paradox. Contradiction is where one premise is true, one premise is false. But a paradox is when both premises are true. So both of these are true, to see the unseen and to walk in that. And listen, I know this. If your eyes are open, you'll slip into praise and worship, which is going to grease the wheels of your soul. It'd be so easy for you to pray after that. I'd like us also now to turn to Psalm 139, 1 through 12. And for most of you, this is a familiar passage. And if it's not, it should be. This is a great passage to memorize. I had this memorized once, but I forgot some of it. But I think I remember a lot of it, and it's always blessed my soul. So here in Psalm 139, 1 through 12, the problem, in 2 Kings 6, the problem was now seen in the light of God's presence. Now the problem is seen in the light of God's immensity, how big, how huge God is. And in verses 1 through 6, we see the omniscience of the Lord. What does omniscience mean? God is all-knowing. O Lord, David says, you've searched me. You've known me. You know when I sit down and when I rise up. You understand my thought from afar. You scrutinize my path and my lying down and are intimately acquainted with all my ways. Even before there's a word on my tongue, O Lord, you know it all. And then verse 5, just so much of this, it just blows me away. You've enclosed me behind and before. You've laid your hand upon me. Such knowledge is too wonderful for me. It's too high. I cannot attain to it. That word enclosed in verse 5, it's also translated in military context to mean besieged. Like an army would besiege a city to conquer it, to raise it, to destroy it. God says, David says here of God, you're besieging my soul. You're all around me. And I love that. You've enclosed me in. And so here we see the omniscience of the Lord. In verses 7 through 9, we see the omnipresence of the Lord. Where can I go from your spirit? Where can I flee from your presence? If I ascend to heaven, if I go into the heights, you are there. If I make my bed in Sheol, the lowest parts, behold, you're there. If I take the wings of the dawn, if I dwell in the remotest part of the sea, even there you will lead me and your right hand will lay hold of me. So we see the omnipresence of the Lord, that wherever you are, you know, we have that saying that wherever you go, there you are. Well, wherever you go, there God is, right? You can't get away. There's no place you can go. Up to heaven, the height, down to hell, the depths, to the remotest part of the sea, the wings of the dawn in the morning, to the breadth and the length. There's no place you can go where God isn't. You just see your difficulty, your problems, your trial, your life in the light of the presence of God. Yea, though I walk through the valley of the shadow of death, what's the next phrase? You are with me. Now, some would say, if I walk through the valley of the shadow of death, you've abandoned me. But, oh no, you're with me. In the worst part of my life, God is with me. In the worst part of your life, God is with you. He'll never leave you. He'll never forsake you. And if that doesn't get you to praise and worship, that will oil and grease the wheels of prayer, I don't know what will. An artist made a little sketch of God going to a mall, and this is it. So let's go to that next one there. So, you know, you go to the kiosk there where it's, here's the location map, here you are, and so there's God. You're here. I've never seen God confused before, but God is always up in heaven going, where am I? You know, whatever. All right. Tough crowd today. In verses 10 through 12, we see the omnipotence of the Lord. Even there, your right hand, your hand will lead me. Your right hand will lay hold of me. If I say, surely the darkness will overwhelm me and the light around me will be night. Even the darkness. We can go to that next phrase there, the next slide. Yeah, we see the omnipotence of the Lord. Even the darkness. If you're gonna memorize anything, memorize verse 12. Even the darkness is not dark to you, and the night is as bright as day. Darkness and light are alike to you. What do you do with that? I just praise. How can you help but shout hallelujah? And then, you know, that begins to grease the wheels of prayer there. See, this is the God you pray to, the God who's omniscient, omnipresent, the God who is omnipotent. Would you pray to President Biden? That's not against Biden. Would you pray to President, former President Trump? Unfortunately, there would be some Christians who say, yeah, I'd pray to him. Let's talk after service, all right? Would you pray to Governor Newsom? Listen, would you pray to Michael, the archangel? No. None of them are omnipotent, omnipresent, I think that's what some people want Biden or Trump to be, you know, omnipresent. None of them are omniscient, omnipresent or omnipotent. They don't have the ability, they don't have the desire, nor do they have the assignment to come to your aid. Jesus has the ability, he has the desire, and he has the assignment to come to your aid, to find help in time of need. And so that should cause you to burst into praise and worship, which will grease the wheels of prayer. And the final one, which you should be familiar with also, is Romans 8, 31 through 39. I'm just going to read it without comment, basically. And this is another one to memorize. In fact, just memorize the Bible, all right? Just have it done with. Romans 8, 31. And if this doesn't have you shout hallelujah, I don't know what could. What then shall we say to these things? Meaning all the things up till Romans 8, 31 in the book of Romans. What then shall we say to these things? If God is for us, who's against us? He who did not spare his own son, but delivered him over for us all, how will he not also with him freely give us all things? Who will bring a charge against God's elect? God is the one who justifies. Who is the one who condemns? Christ Jesus is he who died, yes, rather who was raised, who is at the right hand of God, who also intercedes for us. Who will separate us from the love of Christ? Will tribulation, and the expected answer is what? Thank you. Will tribulation? No. Or distress, or persecution, or famine, or nakedness, or peril, or sword? No. Just as it is written, for your sake we were being put to death all day long. We were considered as sheep to be slaughtered. But in all these things, we overwhelmingly conquer through him who loved us. For I am convinced. Now he's going to write this because his eyes are open. He's like Elisha's servant. My eyes are open to the armies of the Lord that surround me, the power of God that's all around me. I am convinced that neither death nor life nor angels nor principalities nor things present nor things to come nor powers nor height nor depth nor any other created thing will be able to separate us from the love of God, which is in Christ Jesus, our Lord. And so the problem is seen in the light of God's provision. God is for you. God is covering you. God is holding you. God, you know, you go back to Psalm 139, He's in front of you. He's before you. He's behind you. He's above you. He's below you. He's surrounding you. He's laid His hand upon me. Such knowledge is too wonderful for me. It's too high. I can't attain to it. I can say it. I don't understand it. And I can't grasp it. It's too wonderful for me. But I can live in it. I can live in it, and I can believe in it. And to live in the reality of 2 Kings 6, of Psalm 139, of Romans chapter 8, listen, your life will be so rich and full. It won't be problem-free. That's silly. For any preacher to say your wife is going to be problem-free, that's nuts. But to live in that realm of knowing Christ and seeing Christ and believing Christ, those problems you have, you're going to be able to navigate through them with the grace and the mercy and the love of God. Here's what Jeremiah says, and I love this. Behold, I am the Lord, the God of all flesh. Is anything too difficult for me? And the answer is no. Is anything too difficult for me? No. And so this is the God that you pray to. This is the God you bow before. This is the God to whom you bring your petitions. And so you and I are to praise, and to praise is to live with a, and this sounds very Eastern religionist, but it's to pray with a God consciousness, that I'm just aware of God, just like Elisha said, He's all around me. He's for me. He's before me, behind me, above me, below me. He surrounds me. He's besieged my soul. He's laid His hand upon me. Such knowledge is too wonderful for me. I cannot attain to it. And then the praise that flows from all of these, again, is going to grease the wheels of prayer. Now, we have Isaiah's prayer in verses 17 through 20. It says, let's go to that next slide there. So in 17 through 19, Isaiah now, he begins to pray, and he presents the Lord with the problem. He says, Lord, here's my problem, God. I should get back to there. Isaiah 37, verse 17. He says, incline your ear, O Lord, and hear. So now he's beginning to make request. Open your eyes, Lord, and see, and listen to all the words of Sennacherib, who sent them to reproach the living God. Remember that scroll he has unrolled on the floor of the temple before him there. And he's saying, God, can you read this? Do you read Hebrew, you know, or whatever tongue it was in there? This is what they've said. Truly, O Lord, the kings of Assyria have devastated all the countries in their lands, and they've cast their gods into the fire. For they were not gods, but the work of men's hands and wood and stone, so they have destroyed them. And so right now he's just telling God his problems. That's what verses 17 through 19 is. Are. When you came in, you should have been handed that prayer from Francis de Sales. This is just basically, tell God your problems. I love this. It's up on my wall, and sometimes I'll walk through it. And notice the last thing it says on there, if you pray thus, you'll never run out of things to pray. Don't you wonder sometimes, what should I pray about? Well, pray about that stuff, you know, and you'll never run out of stuff to pray. But he just lays out the problem before the Lord. And all of you, we all have problems. You might say, Lord, my husband just told me I want a divorce, that he wants a divorce, or I want to divorce him, and God help me with these feelings, help me to work through this. Or maybe it's a disease, there's something with health, or something with finances, or your kids, or your neighbor, the neighborhood, the world, the culture that we live in. Just lay it out before God. Tell him your problem. And then finally, in verse 20, he makes the petition. He finally makes a request. He says this, Now, O Lord our God, deliver us from his hand, that all the kingdoms of earth may know that you alone are God. That's his one request. Lord, come and move in this situation. Deliver us from his hand. Israel has reproached the living God. They've devastated the lands around them. And so Hezekiah prays for deliverance, and he prays for the glory of God. He says, God, they've cast all of the other gods, little g, into the fire, all of the idols of the nations. Lord, basically the request is, Lord, you cast them into the fire. Deliver us, O God. And so I believe that praise and worship, and you know this too by experience, praise and worship greases the wheels of prayer. In praise and worship, we enter his presence, we see his glory, and we pray for his power. And what a glorious way to see his power as you look at him in praise and in worship. And so why do we pray? Because you have a big God for big problems. We just don't have a little Jesus for little problems. We have a big Jesus for big problems, is what Charles Spurgeon had said. And your biggest problem is alienation from God. Original sin, which is something that both Protestants and Catholics teach, is basically this. You were born alienated from God. You were born as the creation of God, but not as the child of God. I mean, anybody who's born is the creation of God. We're created in his image. When you're born, that doesn't mean you're born again. Born again is when you realize that I'm a sinner. I need the forgiveness of Jesus Christ, and you repent of your sin, confess faith in Christ, and the Lord sends his Holy Spirit to live inside of you. And maybe you're not a Christian here this morning, but don't you want to believe? I can't imagine anybody saying, well, I don't want to believe in someone who's always for me, will never leave me, someone who's before me, behind me, above me, below me, someone who has his hand on me all the time. I don't want that. Who wouldn't want that? That's the God who presents himself to you this morning. That's the God who died for you. That's the God who wants to be involved in your life. And he says, if you repent of your sins, put your faith in me, I'll give you life eternal. And it's possible you've never done that ever before. I want to give you opportunity at home, you too. If you God who presents himself to you this morning, that's the God who died for you. That's the God who wants to be involved in your life. And he says, if you repent of your sins, put your faith in me, I'll give you life eternal. And it's possible you've never done that ever before. I want to give you opportunity at home, you too. If you want to receive Jesus as your Lord and Savior, you want to know that you're going to go to heaven, we'd love to pray for you and have you to repeat a prayer after me of confessing Jesus Christ as your Lord and your Savior. Paul the Apostle said that if you believe in your heart, God raised Jesus from the dead, and confess with your mouth, Jesus is Lord, you shall be saved.
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6: And good Friday morning and last day of July. I'm Jordan Michaels. You know, it's first thing in the morning that is the best time to ask God to direct the day before any other kind of distractions come into your mind, to just sit quietly in His presence and have your mind be still enough to hear from Him and to help your thoughts be His thoughts and to let the Holy Spirit just renew your mind. Romans 12:2 says, "Do not conform any longer to the pattern of this world, but be transformed by the renewing of your mind, and then you'll be able to test and approve what God's will is, His good and perfect will." So in the stillness of the morning, just let the Holy Spirit transform your thinking to God's way of thinking. And the best way to start out any day is to give it to God and keep giving it to God. Have a great Friday. 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
9: The Bible says the fear of God is both the beginning of wisdom, but it's also the end result of wisdom. 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
10: Welcome to Pathway to Victory with author and pastor Dr. Robert Jeffress. There's some confusion among today's Christians about what it means to fear God. If God is truly our loving Father in heaven, then what is there to be afraid of? Today on Pathway to Victory, Dr. Robert Jeffress explains what the Bible teaches about fearing the Lord. According to King Solomon, fear is good. But first, let's take a moment to hear some important ministry updates.
8: Thanks, David, and welcome again to Pathway to Victory. Did you realize that the Apostle Paul never traveled alone? He was always surrounded by fellow believers, people who encouraged him and shared the journey. I think there's something to that. And along those lines, I'm inviting you to join me and the Pathway to Victory family on the Journeys of Paul Mediterranean Cruise. The dates are May 14th through the 23rd, 2027. Over our 10-day adventure, we'll walk where Paul walked. We'll worship and study the Scripture together in the very places where the early church was born. We've planned the perfect balance of meaningful exploration and genuine rest, and I'd love to make this journey with you. You can sign up right now by going to ptv.org. Well, it's the final day in our month-long teaching series, and it's the very last day to request a best-selling book that complements our study in Proverbs called The Solomon Secrets, 10 Keys to Extraordinary Success. See, I believe the Bible contains foolproof wisdom for anyone willing to apply it on a wide variety of relevant topics like cultivating a healthy marriage, learning how to take charge of your personal finances, overcoming debilitating fear, and finding success in the workplace. And it's a natural choice for your small group as well because of the discussion questions I've included for each chapter. When you give a generous gift to Pathway to Victory, I'll make sure you receive a copy of this book, The Solomon Secrets. All right, it's time to begin our final study in the Solomon Secrets series. I've titled today's message, Fear is Good.
9: I was asked by Fox News if I had any explanation for the rise in violence we're seeing among teenagers across the country. And of course, I pointed to the usual suspects. I talked about the epidemic violence that we find in video games and now on cable television. Violence has become the new pornography of our culture. But I said the root cause of the violence we're seeing among teenagers is the fact that parents have failed in their most basic responsibility as parents, and that is to instill in their children a fear of God. When you teach children that they're nothing but a biological accident, that their existence is the result of evolutionary chance, we shouldn't be surprised when those same children choose to ignore the most basic law of the creator of life, God himself, who said, "Thou shalt not kill." Today, it's politically incorrect to talk about fearing God, even among some Christians. For example, when's the last time you heard a sermon on the fear of God? When's the last time you heard somebody preach from 1 Samuel 15, verse 3, in which God told Saul to go and kill Amalek, and not only Amalek, but also everyone associated with him? God said, "Now you go and strike Amalek and utterly destroy all that he has, and do not spare him, but put to death both man and woman, child and infant, ox and sheep, camel and donkey." Frankly, we're embarrassed by passages like that in the Bible. We're embarrassed by stories that portray God as a killer of women and children. We're embarrassed by these stories because they violate the kind of God we've created in our own minds rather than the reality of the true God. And yet the Bible says that we need to not only fear God ourselves, but the most basic lesson we can teach our children is to fear God. Remember Moses' words to the Israelites as they were preparing to enter into the promised land. In Deuteronomy 31, verse 2, he gave this charge: "Assemble the people, the men and women and children and the alien who is in your town, in order that they may hear and learn and fear the Lord your God and be careful to observe all the words of this law." Moses believed that the greatest legacy that he could leave the Israelites and that the Israelites could leave to their children was to teach them to fear the Lord. Fearing God is not harmful. It is healthy for our spiritual well-being. That's why the last Solomon secret for success we're going to look at today is the most basic. It's a piece of uncommon wisdom, as all of these Solomon secrets have been that we've talked about. Conventional wisdom says that fearing God is harmful to your spiritual life. No, the Bible says fear is good. Pastor, how can you say such a thing? How can you say that it's good and healthy for us to fear God? I want you to think for a moment and look at with me in Scripture all of the positive benefits that the Bible says comes into our life from fearing God. For example, fearing God provides needed direction in our life. How many of you need God's direction in a specific area of your life, a job choice, a relationship choice, whether or not to move to this city or the next city? Did you know the fear of God promises to provide your needed direction? In Psalm 25, verses 12 and 14, the psalmist said, "Who is the man who fears the Lord? It's that man. God will instruct him in the way that he should choose." The Bible also says that the fear of the Lord is key to experiencing protection from our enemies. Protection from our enemies. Listen to Psalm 34, verse 7. "The angel of the Lord encamps around those who fear him, and he rescues them." How many would like to have a life, a better quality of life, a life that is marked with riches and honor and life? Listen to what Proverbs 22, verse 4 says. "The key to a better quality of living is the fear of God. The reward of humility and the fear of the Lord are riches, honor, and life." Given all of the benefits that the Bible associates with fearing God, it should be no surprise that at the beginning of the book of Proverbs, Solomon gives this foundational principle for success in life. Proverbs 1:7 says, "The fear of the Lord is the beginning of knowledge. Fools despise wisdom and instruction." Now, you may be asking yourself the natural question, well, Pastor, if that's true, if the fear of God is the beginning of wisdom, why are you ending this series talking about the fear of God? Why are you making it the 10th Solomon secret instead of the first one when we started this series? Well, here's the interesting thing. The Bible says the fear of God is both the beginning of wisdom, but it's also the end result of wisdom. Over in Proverbs 2, verses 4 and 5, Solomon says, "If you will seek wisdom as silver and search for her as for hidden treasures, then you will discern the fear of the Lord and discover the knowledge of God." That is, if you go on this treasure hunt for what the Bible calls wisdom, the skill to live life according to God's plan, as you search for God's wisdom, once you have dug through the rubble and dirt of worldly philosophy, you'll find God's wisdom. And lying right alongside God's wisdom will be the fear of God. The fear of God is both the cause of and the result of true success in life. What does it mean to fear God? If it's the beginning place and the ending place of all success and wisdom in life, don't we need to understand what it means to truly fear God? As I look through the scripture, I find that there are three components for developing a healthy fear of God. First of all, to fear God means to have a respect for God's power. A respect for God's power. When you fear God, you will be overwhelmed intellectually, spiritually, and emotionally by the greatness of God. And nowhere do we see the greatness of God more vividly displayed than in creation. Think about, for example, the vastness of creation. I read a story once about the French military leader, Napoleon Bonaparte. He was traveling on a ship in the Mediterranean Sea with his troops, and as he walked around the ship, he passed by a group of his men who were mocking the idea of the existence of God. And Napoleon stopped there and interrupted them and said, "Men, you must first of all do away with these," as he spanned his hand across the stars. The fact is, you can't do away with the stars. You can't do away with creation. The creation is literally screaming out the existence, the power of God. You see the power of God when you consider the vastness of this creation. By a single sentence, God flung this entire universe into being. To fear God means, first of all, to have a respect for God's power. Secondly, the fear of God entails a reverence for God's holiness. A reverence for God's holiness. C.S. Lewis, in his classic book, The Lion, the Witch, and the Wardrobe, tells a story of four children who are magically transported through a wardrobe in the attic into the magical world of Narnia, complete with talking animals. And as the children arrive in Narnia, some talking animals begin to tell them about the centerpiece of Narnia, and that's the majestic lion Aslan, who is a type of the Lord Jesus Christ. And as the animals are talking to the children, they're naturally apprehensive about coming face to face with a lion. In a portion of that book, one of the children, Susan, says, "Oh, I thought he was a man. Is he quite safe? I shall feel rather nervous about meeting a lion." "That you will, dearie, and make no mistake," said Mrs. Beaver. "If there's anyone who can appear before Aslan without their knees knocking, they're either braver than most or else just silly." "Then he isn't safe?" said Lucy. "Safe," said Mr. Beaver. "Don't you hear what Mrs. Beaver tells you? Who said anything about safe? Of course he isn't safe, but he's good. He's the king, I tell you." Ladies and gentlemen, God is not safe, but he's good. What's the image that is used of Jesus Christ over and over again in the Bible? He's called the Lion of Judah. And that's why anybody who tries to stand before God without his or her knees knocking just a little bit doesn't really understand who God is. When you understand the holiness of God, there's a certain fear and apprehension about appearing before God. You know, there's some people, I've heard this and you have too, who try to diminish this idea of fearing God. And they say, well, to fear God doesn't mean to be afraid of God. It simply means to have a healthy respect for God. Have you heard that before? No. The Hebrew word fear, yira, means fear. It means to be afraid of. To fear God means to have a healthy terror of the idea of coming into the presence of God. Why should we be afraid of God? Proverbs 9, verse 10 links the fear of God with the holiness of God. The fear of the Lord, the writer says, is the beginning of wisdom, and the knowledge of the Holy One is understanding. We are to fear God because of the holiness of God. That word holy literally means to cut or to separate. When we say God is holy, we mean he is separate from us. He is a cut above anything else in creation. There is a great gulf between a holy God and us. We are limited in our understanding, but God is omniscient. We have a beginning, but God is eternal. We are sinful, but God is completely righteous. There is a great gulf between God and us. And when we understand that, there ought to be a fear of God. Listen to me. God is not our best buddy. He is not like we are. God is completely different. He is separate than we are. There is a great gulf, a chasm between a holy God and a sinful man like you and like me. And there's only one way to bridge that gulf between God and man, and it is through the blood of Jesus Christ. Jesus Christ is the one who came and bridged that great divide between God and us. Listen to me. You will never be motivated to trust in Christ and Christ alone for the forgiveness of your sins until you understand the absolute holiness of God. To fear God means to have a respect for God's power, a reverence for God's holiness, and thirdly, a fear of God will always result in a reordering of our behavior. A reordering of our behavior. If you truly understand the power and the holiness of God, the natural result is you and I are going to obey God. We're going to be motivated to reorder our behavior so that we can please him. I want you to turn over to Galatians chapter 4 for just a moment. The Bible uses several different images to describe how our relationship with God changes when we trust in Jesus Christ as our Savior. For example, in Romans, God says the moment we become a Christian, our status changes from being enemies of God to becoming friends of God. Well, when we come to Galatians chapter 4, Paul uses a different metaphor. He says, when we trust in Christ as our Savior, no longer are we a slave of God, fearing another beating before God, but instead our status changes from slave to a child of God. Look at this in Galatians 4, verses 6 and 7. And because you are sons, God has sent forth the Spirit of His Son into our hearts, crying, Abba, Father. Therefore, you are no longer a slave, but a son. And if a son, then you are an heir through God. That word Abba is an Aramaic term that is a term of intimacy. It can literally be translated daddy or papa. When you trust in Christ as your Savior, that gap has been so bridged with God that you come into His presence with the intimacy of a child who says to his father, Daddy, Papa. Isn't that a great thought? You say, well, then, Pastor, isn't that contradicting what you just said about fearing God? Doesn't feeling secure in God as a child feels with a loving parent, doesn't that negate any kind of fear of God that we have? Not at all. You know, the fact is, fear and security can coexist with one another. You can have both emotions of fearing and yet feeling secure at the same time. Author Steve Farrar illustrates how fear and security can coexist with one another. He says, there is a difference between acceptable, healthy awe and destructive fear. A child should have general apprehension about the consequences of defying his parents, but he should not lie awake at night worrying about parental harshness or hostility. Perhaps a crude example will illustrate the difference between these aspects of fear. A busy highway can be a dangerous place to take a walk. In fact, it would be suicidal to stroll down the fast lane of a freeway at 6 p.m. on any Friday. I would not be so foolish as to get my exercise in that manner because I have a healthy fear of fast-moving automobiles. As long as I don't behave ridiculously, I have no cause for alarm. I'm unthreatened by this source of danger because it only reacts to my willful defiance. In the same way, I want my child to view me. As long as he does not choose to challenge me openly and willfully, my child lives in total safety. He need not duck and flinch when I suddenly scratch my eyebrow. He should have no fear that I will ridicule him or treat him unkindly. He can enjoy complete security and safety until he chooses to defy me. Then he'll have to face the consequences. It's the same in our relationship with God. We can feel secure in God. We can love God and fear Him at the same time. It is both emotions, a fear of God and a love of God, that motivate us to obey God. Let's talk about that emotion of fear. Fearing God should make us apprehensive about the consequences of disobeying God. Before you disobey God, think about this. He could snuff out your life at any moment. Do you realize He has that power? Not only that, one day you and I are going to die and we're going to awake in the presence of God to give an account of our lives. That knowledge, that fear of God, both now and in the future, is a powerful incentive to obey God. Solomon, the wisest man who ever lived, when he came to the end of his life, looked back and said all of life can be summarized in these words, Ecclesiastes 12, verses 13 and 14, the conclusion when all has been heard is fear God and keep His commandments, because this applies to every person. For God will bring every act to judgment, everything which is hidden, whether it is good or evil. The fear of God motivates us to obedience, but so does the love of God. When we consider all that God has done for us, ultimately in sending Christ to die for us and bridging that gap, that ought to overwhelm us with gratitude, a love for God that would make us want to seek His approval as well. Do you have a healthy fear of God? Do you understand the words of Acts 17:28 that says, for it's only in God that we move and exist and we have our being? When you drift off to sleep at night, do you realize that unless God keeps that heart of yours pumping, you will not awaken in the morning? Have you ever contemplated what it will be like when you close your eyes for the very last time here on earth and awaken in the presence of God to give an account of your life? Do you fear God? Do you love God with all of your heart and mind and soul and strength? Are you so overwhelmed with everything God has done for you that your one desire in life is to please Him and to hear those words, "Well done, good and faithful servant"? The fear of God and the love of God are entwined with one another. You can't separate one from the other. As someone wrote, "This fear is love, and love is fear, and in and out they move. They love thee little, if at all, who do not fear thee much." The fear of the Lord is the beginning of wisdom, and it is the foundational secret for extraordinary success in this life and the life to come.
8: There's no better way to conclude our month-long series than with this profound reminder to fear the Lord. It's the foundational secret for success in life. And since this is the final day in the teaching series, it's the very last day to offer my book that parallels this study. It's also titled The Solomon Secrets. Many folks have told us that they're using this book in their Sunday school class or small group Bible study. I've included discussion questions for each chapter to help ignite some lively conversation with your friends. So let me urge you to contact us right now, while there's still time. When you give a generous gift, request the book called The Solomon Secrets. And then in closing, I'd like to extend a personal invitation to become one of our financial partners. The act of giving a contribution is very simple, but the impact of your generous gift will impact generations to come. Let me share some encouraging proof. As an example, I heard from a gentleman in Florida who said, "Pastor Jeffress, I'm 91 years old. For several years now, I've relied on your books as pastoral tools to teach and disciple young men in the church I serve. I'm hungry to get young men to know and understand the Word of God and outside of the Bible. Your books and messages are the best tools I have to do just that." Friend, that's fantastic. Look, when you're ready to make an eternal impact and when you're willing to leverage your resources for God's glory, let me encourage you to give generously to Pathway to Victory. Your simple act of generosity will truly make a difference. Here's David to tell you more.
10: 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Again, that's P.O. 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I'm David J. Mullins, wishing you a fantastic weekend. Then join us Monday for a study in Revelation called Final Conquest. That's right here on Pathway to Victory. 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
6: Well, good Friday morning. I'm Jordan. Isaiah 55:11 says, "So shall my word be that goes out of my mouth. It shall not return to me void, but it shall accomplish that which I please, and it shall prosper in the thing I sent it to do." You know, the fulfillment of God's word is a recurring theme in the Bible. You see it in the prophecies that have come to pass. God's word is not empty or without effect. It is a tool for accomplishing his divine will and plan. And unlike human words can be ineffective, God's word is guaranteed to achieve its intended purpose. So spend some time in God's word this morning. Going to hear from Pastor Don Shealy next with Daybreak.
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14: I am Pastor Shealy from Church of the Highlands here in the city of San Bruno. And in this early hour of this new day, it's my joy and delight to greet you in the name of our blessed and wonderful Christ. The mercies of our Creator God are new every morning. So let's rejoice and be glad, for this is the day that the Lord hath made. It's my daily prayer that in these brief moments that we have to be together, and from the reading of God's eternal word, you will receive strength and courage and peace for your Christian journey today. It's Daybreak, and it's time for us to read the Scriptures. And this morning, we're reading chapters 4 and 5 from the Gospel of Luke. Jesus, full of the Holy Spirit, returned from the Jordan and was led by the Spirit into the desert, where for 40 days he was tempted by the devil. He ate nothing during those days, and at the end of them, he was hungry. The devil said to him, "If you are the Son of God, tell this stone to become bread." Jesus answered, "It is written, man does not live on bread alone." The devil led him up to a high place and showed him in an instant all the kingdoms of the world. And he said to him, "I will give you all their authority and splendor, for it has been given to me, and I can give it to anyone I want to. So if you worship me, it will all be yours." Jesus answered, "It is written, worship the Lord your God and serve him only." The devil led him to Jerusalem and had him stand on the highest point of the temple. "If you are the Son of God," he said, "throw yourself down from here, for it is written, he will command his angels concerning you to guard you carefully. They will lift you up in their hands so that if you will not strike your foot against a stone." Jesus answered, "It says, do not put the Lord your God to the test." When the devil had finished all his tempting, he left him until another opportune time. Jesus returned to Galilee in the power of the Spirit, and the news about him spread through the whole countryside. He taught in their synagogues, and everyone praised him. He went to Nazareth, where he had been brought up, and on the Sabbath day he went into the synagogue, as was his custom, and he stood up to read. The scroll of the prophet Isaiah was handed to him. Unrolling it, he found the place where it is written, "The Spirit of the Lord is upon me, because he has anointed me to preach the good news to the poor. He has sent me to proclaim freedom for the prisoners and recovering of sight for the blind, to release

We have heard that you did in Capernaum. I tell you the truth, he continued. No prophet is accepted in his hometown. I assure you that there were many widows in Israel in Elijah's time, when the sky was shut up for 3.5 years and there was a severe famine throughout the land. Yet Elijah was not sent to any of them, but to a widow in Zarephath, in the region of Sidon. And there were many in Israel with leprosy in the time of Elisha the prophet. Yet not one of them was cleansed, only Naaman the Syrian. All the people in the synagogue were furious when they heard this. They got up, drove him out of the town, and took him to the brow of a hill on which the town was built in order to throw him down from the cliff. But he walked right through the crowd and went on his way. Then he went down to Capernaum, a town in Galilee, and on the Sabbath began to teach the people. They were amazed at his teaching because his message had authority. In the synagogue there was a man possessed by a demon and an evil spirit, and he cried out at the top of his voice, "Ha! What do you want with us, Jesus of Nazareth? Have you come to destroy us? I know who you are, the Holy One of God." "Be quiet," Jesus said sternly. "Come out of him." Then the demon threw the man down before them all and came out without injuring him. All the people were amazed and said to each other, "What is this teaching? With authority and power he gives orders to evil spirits, and they come out." And the news about him spread throughout the surrounding area. Jesus left the synagogue and went to the home of Simon. Now Simon's mother-in-law was suffering from a high fever, and they asked Jesus to help her. So he bent over her and rebuked the fever, and it left her. She got up at once and began to wait on them. When the sun was setting, the people brought to Jesus all who had various kinds of sicknesses, and laying his hand on each one, he healed them. Moreover, demons came out of many people, shouting, "You are the Son of God!" But he rebuked them and would not allow them to speak, because they knew he was the Christ. At daybreak, Jesus went to a solitary place. The people were looking for him, and when they came to where he was, they tried to keep him from leaving them. But he said, "I must preach the good news of the kingdom of God to other towns also, because that is why I was sent." And he kept on preaching in the synagogues of Judea. One day, as Jesus was standing by the lake of Gennesaret, with the people crowding around him and listening to the word of God, he saw at the water's edge two boats left there by the fishermen who were washing their nets. He got into one of the boats, the one belonging to Simon, and asked him to put out a little from shore. Then he sat down and taught the people from the boat. When he had finished speaking, he said to Simon, "Put out into the deep water and let down the nets for a catch." Simon answered, "Master, we've worked hard all night and haven't caught anything. But because you say so, we will let down the nets." When they had done so, they caught such a large number of fish that their nets began to break. So they signaled their partners in other boats to come and help them, and they came and filled both boats so full that they began to sink. When Simon Peter saw this, he fell at Jesus' knees and said, "Go away from me, Lord. I am a sinful man." For he and all his companions were astonished at the catch of fish they had taken, and so were James and John, the sons of Zebedee, Simon's partners. Then Jesus said to Simon, "Don't be afraid. From now on, you will catch men." So they pulled their boats up on shore, left everything, and followed him. While Jesus was in one of the towns, a man came along who was covered with leprosy. When he saw Jesus, he fell with his face to the ground and begged him, "Lord, if you're willing, you can make me clean." Jesus reached out his hand and touched him. "I am willing," he said. "Be clean." And immediately the leprosy left him. Then Jesus ordered him, "Don't tell anyone, but go, show yourself to the priest and offer the sacrifices that Moses commanded for your cleansing, as a testimony to them." Yet the news about him spread all the more, so that crowds of people came to hear him,
and to be healed of

their sicknesses. But Jesus often withdrew to lonely places and prayed. One day, as he was teaching, Pharisees and teachers of the law who had come from every village of Galilee and from Judea and from Jerusalem were sitting there, and the power of the Lord was present to heal the sick. Some men came carrying a paralytic on a mat and tried to take him into the house to lay him before Jesus, and when they could not find a way to do this because of the crowd, they went up on the roof and lowered him on his mat through the tiles into the middle of the crowd, right in front of Jesus. When Jesus saw their faith, he said, "Friend, your sins are forgiven." The Pharisees and the teachers of the law began thinking to themselves, "Who is this fellow who speaks blasphemy? Who can forgive sins but God alone?" Jesus knew what they were thinking, and he asked, "Why are you thinking these things in your heart? Which is easier to say, 'Your sins are forgiven,' or to say, 'Get up and walk'? But that you may know that the Son of Man has authority on earth to forgive sins," he said to the paralyzed man, "I tell you, get up, take your mat, and go home." Immediately he stood up in front of them, took what he had been laying on, and went home praising God. Everyone was amazed and gave praise to God. They were filled with awe and said, "We have seen remarkable things today." After this, Jesus went out and saw a tax collector by the name of Levi sitting in his tax booth. "Follow me," Jesus said to him. And Levi got up, left everything, and followed him. Then Levi held a great banquet for Jesus at his home, and a large crowd of tax collectors and others were eating with them. But the Pharisees and the teachers of the law who belonged to their sect complained to his disciples, "Why do you eat and drink with tax collectors and sinners?" Jesus answered them, "It's not the healthy who need a doctor, but the sick. I have not come to call the righteous, but sinners to repentance." They said to him, "John's disciples often fast and pray, and so do the disciples of the Pharisees. But yours go on eating and drinking." Jesus answered, "Can you make the guests of the bridegroom fast while he is with them? But the time will come when the bridegroom will be taken from them. In those days they will fast." He told them this parable. "No one tears a patch from a new garment and sews it on an old one. If he does, he will have torn the new garment, and the patch from the new will not match the old. And no one pours new wine into old wineskins. If he does, the new wine will burst the skins, and the wine will run out, and the wineskins will be ruined. No. New wine must be poured into new wineskins. And no one after drinking old wine wants the new, for he says, 'The old is better.'"

When we come across a difficult passage of Scripture, one that seems to have a number of different interpretations from credible theologians, how do we determine which interpretation is correct? Alistair Begg shares some biblical wisdom and fundamental principles as he wrestles with this dilemma today on Truth for Life.

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12: I wonder if some of you would never receive vision from God because you have to be scrolling on Instagram. You have to be busy working and doing that and serving the other, and you're busy, and you're so busy you have no time and you've left no room for the Lord to speak to you.
13: Pastor Brett Metters says it's hearing the Lord's voice that enables us to answer the call of God.
12: And here we are with our Bibles telling us to pray, but I think we fail to do that because we're too busy. Your noisy life is not allowing God to speak to you.
13: We see in Acts chapter 10, God giving Peter a vision that challenges long-held traditions, preparing him for a far greater work. As Peter struggled to understand what the Lord was revealing, God was opening the door for the gospel to reach all people. Pastor Brett Metter finds encouragement in today's word of God's desire to use believers to accomplish his greater purposes.
12: Grab your Bible, turn with me to Acts chapter 10, and we see kind of a great story. Acts chapter 10, starting in verse 9. It says, on the morrow, as they went on their journey and drew nigh to the city, Peter went upon the housetop about the sixth hour. to pray. And he had become very hungry and would have eaten, but while they made ready, he fell into a trance. Peter, so he's going on the rooftop, which is a normal thing in those days, and he's going up to pray, and he falls into a trance. Verse 11, and he saw heaven opened and a certain vessel descending unto him as it had been a great sheet knit at the four corners and let down to the earth, wherein all manner of four-footed beasts of the earth and wild beasts and creeping things and fowls of the air. And there came a voice to him, rise, Peter, kill and eat. But Peter said, not so, Lord, for I have never eaten anything that is common or unclean. And the voice spake again to him the second time, what God hath cleansed, that call not thou common. This was done thrice, and the vessel was received up again into heaven. Now, while Peter doubted in himself what this vision he had seen should

But in this passage, we see four steps God uses in Peter's vision to do a work in his life and really to start the church on the right direction. Four things I'd like to show you about Peter's vision that might be helpful for you when you receive vision. We're gonna answer some questions. What does vision look like? How do we know it's a vision from God and it's not the pizza that we had the night before? How do you know if it's from God? We're gonna talk about all that. So the first thing that we see is, number one, you can jot this down, preparation for vision. Peter, I think, is in a good place for vision because he does something really right here, and you got to commend him. It says here in verse 9 of our text, it says, Peter went upon the housetop to pray about the sixth hour. You got to give Peter credit. When did he receive vision? When he went up to pray. When will you receive vision? You need to be ready to receive vision. I wonder if some of you would never receive vision from God because you have to be scrolling on Instagram. You have to be busy talking to people. You have to be busy working and doing that and serving the other, and you're busy, busy, busy, and you're so busy you have no time and you've left no room for the Lord to speak to you. Your noisy life is not allowing God to speak to you. Is that why Jesus perhaps spent several times where he'd just get away from the crowds and seek the Father? How many times have I said this? If Jesus had to get away and seek the Father and be still before God, how much more do you need time carved away to pray, talk to the God of the universe? And the Bible says you have not because you ask not. And here we are with our Bibles telling us to pray, but I think we fail to do that because we're too busy looking at Instagram or too busy with our chores or too busy, shockingly busy. I wonder if that's a problem that we don't still ourselves. Notice not only there was a time for prayer, but also he was praying on a housetop. We see here, this is where the story takes place. And it might sound confusing because they went to Simon's house and asked for Simon Peter. Well, Simon is not Simon. The Simon house, that's Simon the Tanner. And then there's Simon Peter. And those two guys are in the same house. So don't let that confuse you. But Simon's, the Tanner's house, he lived in this town of Joppa. This was a place of retreat, a place to be away from the clamor and the crowd and the city. And I have a question for you. Do you have a place where you can get away from the noise, where you don't bring your iPhone, where you're not watching some screen, where you're actually not being bothered, but you actually say, I'm carving out time like Peter did to pray? Because if you don't do that, don't expect to have vision from God. I don't think we can really honestly say, Lord, I want to have vision if we're just too busy doing what we're doing. And, well, Brett, I've got things to do. I'm afraid there's too much stuff I have to be involved with. Well, that's the problem with the Jews. In fact, the Jews, there's story after story of Jews who, when they didn't seek the Lord, they got into big trouble. Can I give you one of my favorite examples of that in the Old Testament? Being too busy to, and it gets you into real trouble. If you're not seeking the Lord, carving out time to seek God, don't be shocked if you end up in real trouble, because that's happened throughout all the Bible. It's happened in my own life experientially, and it's probably happened to you too. But would you keep your finger here in Acts 10 and turn with me to Isaiah chapter 30. What's going on here in Isaiah 30? Well, the Assyrian army, which is at this time in Isaiah's ministry, they're as powerful as they'd ever been. And they were brutal and scary. The Assyrians are ones who skinned their enemies alive and put them as flags on flagpoles. Like, this is the Assyrian army. The Jews were freaked out. And so in their freaked outedness, what did they do? Did they carve out some time in quietness and say, Lord, what do we do? Nope. They were in a panic mode. And so what they did is they started to take counsel of themselves. What should we do? What should we do? What should we do? And they said, well, let's find somebody to align ourselves with. And so they aligned themselves with the Egyptians. Is that a good idea? If you're a Bible person and you know the Egyptian thing, are you supposed to be tied up with the Egyptians? No. But check out Isaiah 30. The Lord speaks through the prophet Isaiah. It's powerful. Verse 1, Isaiah 30 says, woe unto the rebellious children, saith the Lord, that take counsel, but not of me. And that cover with a covering, but not of my spirit, that they may add sin to sin, that walk to go down into Egypt and have not asked at my mouth to strengthen themselves in the strength of Pharaoh and to trust in the shadow of Egypt. Therefore shall the strength of Pharaoh be your shame and the trust in the shadow of Egypt your confusion. God saying, oh, you guys took counsel of each other, but you didn't take counsel of me. You didn't have time to seek me. And so you aligned yourself and it's gonna be bad for you. Well, what should they have done? God tells them. In fact, fast forward to verse 15. Verse 15, God goes on, for thus saith the Lord God, the Holy One of Israel,

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6: Welcome to Sekulow. We made it to a Friday. Not only is it a Friday, it's the final day of our Liberty Drive. That's right, we've been celebrating the entire month of July. All of what we love about our country, obviously the 250th of America. If you want to be on the show, by the way, about that and the work we do here at the ACLJ, protecting your liberties, protecting your freedoms, I want you to call in about that as well, even if it's just a message of encouragement or thank you, because we are going to have a packed show today. We did uncover some real fun stuff out of the state of California. I know you always love to hear about that. We're going to get to it in just a second, but phone lines are open for you at 1-800-684-3110. It is the final day, as I said, of our Liberty Drive, which means if you like this show, if you like the free legal work that we provide, if you like the fact that you can come on here, get informed and engaged, as it says in the intro, and also be updated with truth. We always tell you the truth. Again, whether you like it or not, we always make sure we tell you what we believe. And all that happens because your donations come in, especially during these really special months, where other ACLJ members, ACLJ champions, give during these times, and the donations are doubled. Essentially, they're matched. So if you give $20 right now before midnight, it becomes $40, so on and so on. But, well, let's take it over to the West Coast. Let's take it over to California, where there's always some kind of fun happening. And we did a little ACLJ digging and got some pretty Californian responses.
8: So this comes after a FOIA request that we submitted on July 16. Now, FOIA is the federal nomenclature. It's the Freedom of Information Act. This is actually a California Public Records Act request is what it's called there. But the state equivalent of a FOIA, and you can see that on the screen, that we sent that in to two entities in California, the Secretary of State's office as well as the Attorney General's office of California. The Attorney General responded, and they asked for

0: sweeping when it comes to their voter rolls in sending things like these Freedom of Information Act requests, these public records requests. And they responded. And here's what we asked for. We said we want records showing the number of voter registration records canceled because the registrant didn't satisfy the citizenship requirements for voter registration. Pretty straightforward. We also say, obviously, don't send us personal information. We're just looking for a number. Their response, and this is on a graphic number two. The statewide voter registration system does not contain voter status reason for cancellation due to non-citizenship. Therefore, there are no records responsive to this request. And there's a lot more, and we're going to get to it when we get back. But they're admitting that they don't keep record of if they remove someone from their rolls for being a non-citizen. They do keep record if there is a removal for death, for moving. These records exist for the rationale, and it's actually federal law that they keep these records. But they don't keep a record if someone is removed because they're a non-citizen. We have a lot of questions that this brings up, and we'll get to them in the next segment of the broadcast.
1: That's right. Phone lines are open. And again, if you just want to call as we wrap up the end of our July Liberty Drive, call in. Tell us what you're thankful for in this country. And you know, we celebrated a lot at the beginning of the month, and it feels like we already forgot. So hop on, give me a call, 1-800-684-3110. We're going to continue this conversation as well. Also, updates in Israel with Hamas, also updates with Iran. We're going to get to all of that coming up.
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1: 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Before we got off the last segment, we were discussing something we've uncovered in the state of California, another election issue. We know a lot of you also are curious about what's going on in Israel. Maybe late last night, you saw an announcement from President Trump that was a little hard to understand fully what we're talking about here, including a disarmament, full disarmament of Hamas. We're all very hopeful. We're all very, kind of on pins and needles to see what that actually will look like as a deal was allegedly signed. We don't know all the details yet. We just know that it was at least strong enough for the president to make a pretty strong statement about maybe a coming to an end with Hamas. and a new Palestinian government. Now, I don't know if that's necessarily what a lot

0: of people were hoping for, but I mean, goodness, it'd be better than what we have right now. So maybe we will be seeing an end to that conflict. We'll talk about that a little bit later, Will, but I know you wanted to kind of reset what's going on in California.
1: That's right. So as you remember, even when you think about that story last week about New Jersey having a bunch of people on their rolls that accidentally they blamed it on a software glitch that got onto the voter rolls, and many that even voted that were not citizens and therefore should not be voting. And they said, oh, this is outrageous, but we're going to fix it, whatever. We have been taking action, going to states that have questionable practices when it comes to their voter rolls and keeping them clean, and in sending records requests. This we sent to California, to the Secretary of State and the Attorney General on July 16th. And we asked for a few things, four things specifically, but one of them was for records showing the number of voter registration records canceled because the registrant didn't satisfy the citizenship requirements for voter registration. So what's that asking for in plain English? Hey, did you find people that were on your voter rolls that were registered to vote that aren't citizens and shouldn't have been there, and therefore you took them off the voter rolls? We got a response from the Secretary of State's office just July 30th is the date. So we get this response, or is when we received it, rather. And what does it say? It says, and this is what's so striking, that, hey, that thing you're asking for, and this is graphic too, that we don't have it. We have no records. Not because...
0: What is it that we're asking for?
1: This is asking for how many non-citizens did you take off your voter rolls?
0: Yeah, did you clean up the rolls, and what did it end up being?
1: And their reason that they don't have anything isn't because it didn't happen. It's that they don't keep records on that. It says specifically, the statewide voter registration system does not contain voter status reason for cancellation due to non-citizenship. Therefore, there are no records responsive to this request. But don't worry. They go on to tell us that this isn't something you should be concerned about, because please note that in addition to our federal law obligations, California has robust state law. And they go on to say this, California law unambiguously provides that a person shall not be registered unless they are a United States citizen, cites the California Elections Code, and then says voters register to vote through affidavits of registration when they must attest under penalty of perjury and by signature that they satisfy all eligibility requirements, including citizenship. It goes on to cite other things like their voter program, which is what had an issue in New Jersey, that it's a safeguard. All of these safeguards, but yet don't worry, it won't happen, but we don't keep records if it does happen, so therefore we can't provide you with anything. Here's the concern, Logan. At one point they're saying, hey, if someone did this, they'd be under penalty of perjury. But at the same time, they're saying, we don't really track it.
0: Yeah, it's saying, don't worry, it's illegal, and no one breaks the law when it comes to doing something that is not enforced.
1: So at best case scenario, from the Secretary of State's office, they're saying it's illegal, but we don't really pay attention, so there's no real problem. At worst case scenario, they're covering up crimes, because they're admitting it's under penalty of perjury, but they, if they find that violation of the law, are keeping a record of it. So, two key things here for the ACLJ.
0: Yeah, because I want to tie in, because the ACLJ team jumped into action on this, and now we get to move forward.
1: One that we are looking out for will be that response from Attorney General Bonta's office. That
0: is a pretty short window, too, to
1: respond.
0: They've
1: asked for a little bit of extra time until August 10th.
0: I mean, 10 days. I mean, that's
1: so
0: really it.
1: So if they have some sort of records, that would be one thing, because they are the law enforcement arm. But two, we're also, once we find out what their answer is, looking at what our options are going forward. Because the fact that the Secretary of State isn't keeping this as a record appears to be in conflict with two laws. One, their own California Public Records Act law, because this is something that is happening. They are canceling it. They are required to send notice to people and also record if there is a response back. But if they aren't for one specific category, then they are violating even the maintaining of public records. That could be a violation here. But two, the National Voter Registration Act, which requires states, this is U.S. Code, Title 52, U.S. Code 20507. It requires each state to retain for 2 years and make available for public inspection records concerning the implementation of programs and activities conducted to ensure the accuracy and currency of voter registration rolls. I.e., if you are doing something to clean up your rolls, you have to document it and keep those records for public inspection for up to 2 years. So they could be in violation of their own state law as well as federal law by not having these records if they exist. That's the concern here. That's why sometimes getting no response leads to more action than getting a record that shows, oh, we had, you know, a bunch of people that weren't citizens and then we cleaned them up. This is all happening at the same time that they have this Proposition 39 that voters will vote on, which would give more security to their elections, where we have Attorney General Bonta, whose office has a records request from us right now pending, that changed the language from establishing additional voter identification and citizenship verification requirements to prohibiting citizens from voting unless they present government-issued ID. Well, remember, we talked about that, playing with the language.
0: Yeah, I think this is an interesting time because, look, in California, we know how the elected officials are going to run for the most part in the bigger, broader cases, like the governor and that kind of thing. Even the mayor of LA, we went back and forth on what that would look like. You know, it's probably going to be no friend to a lot of conservatives. However, there's still a decent amount of representation. And when you take things through the legal course, you take things to court, things actually can happen. We can have some movement, some changes, some representation if, you know, they're honest and fair judges, and a lot of times they are, or they're honest and fair courts that will provide us with what we need here. So don't lose hope that this is coming from California and think nothing can get done. It's clear stuff can get done.
1: Well, and once again, this is a way that taking a simple records request to a state and saying, hey, give us the records as your law requires. When you get a response or no response, because they don't have any in this case, a response that says, sorry, what you're looking for doesn't exist.
0: They pled the fifth.
1: They Fauci'd it is what they did. They Fauci'd it here. And it gives us more opportunities. The entire FOIA practice of the ACLJ is robust, but sometimes it can be one of the most painstaking ones.
0: Yeah, it takes
1: because
0: forever.
1: The government's, even the U.S. government, even when it's a friendly administration, doesn't want to give you the records, even though they're required to.
0: Yeah.
1: So you have to first file the first request. Then you have to see what you can corroborate between the AG's office and the Secretary of State. Then you know the path forward. So we've got kind of a deadline that we're looking forward to, August 10th, where we should get a response from the AG to know what our next steps are. Do we have to sue the state of California over their records request? Because now we know what else to look for. They said there's nothing here, but could there be something over here? Or is there another legal action altogether that we can raise or bring forward that they're not following when it comes to the federal law?
0: Yes, I mean, we'll have an update for you in 10 days. That doesn't happen much here at the ACLJ. Often, yeah, we're talking about the painstaking process of working through the courts, working through the federal government, working through state government. It usually takes a long time. But because there are some deadlines here, we'll at least have an update. It may not be what you want, but we'll see. And the work of the ACLJ continues. Remember, these ACLJ attorneys, they are paid. We make sure that they get taken care of as best because we want the best of the best here. And none of that happens without your support. So I'm going to encourage you as we are wrapping up today, our Liberty Drive. Number one, give me a call. I'd love to hear from you. Again, we've been celebrating America for the whole month of July, but really, you can lose sight of that pretty quickly after the first week here. Call in. Let us know how you celebrated and how you look forward to celebrating with your family this 250th year. I know it sounds crazy, but it's only been, you know, 3.5-4 weeks since the 4th of July. 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And again, we got about three lines open, 1-800-684-3110. I'm going to be taking calls, just Will and I today. So I'm going to be taking your calls and comments throughout the rest of the show. That is at 1-800-684-3110.
2: We've witnessed monumental legal victories from defending the 14th Amendment and protecting our sacred American right to vote, the overturning of Roe v. Wade, and standing up for the religious liberty of our kids and seniors. But even with the many historic wins we've achieved, the battle is far from over. The attacks on our constitutionally protected rights persist. Countless unborn babies remain in jeopardy, and across the globe, innocent Christians are being targeted and killed across this country and around the world. This fight isn't just the ACLJ's, it's all of ours. 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
0: Day to fight to defend our God-given liberties. Let's take some phone calls here, folks. And look, if you're watching, you may say, Logan, what happened to your jacket? It got hot in here. Be honest.
1: It is the summer.
0: I got sweaty.
1: And you looked like you were in like Friday Night Lights.
0: I picked the wrong jacket for July 31st.
1: Full Hearts, Can't Lose.
0: I don't know what that is.
1: It's Friday Night Lights.
0: Not familiar.
1: It's a thing. I didn't quote it perfectly.
0: Yeah. All right. I don't know where to go from here. We'll you ruined it. Phone lines are open, 1-800-684-3110, 1-800-684-3110. Look, we are still talking about election integrity. We are also going to give you an update of what's going on in Israel with that announced deal with Hamas. What does that look like? We're going to get to that a little bit later. But we do want to now take over, you know, continue on with election coverage. And Rachel's got a question about the election in New Jersey. We can give you a little update on that as well. Rachel, go ahead. Calling from New York.
7: Yes, hello. I'm calling just to find out the obvious question, I think, is shouldn't there be like a recall or something along those lines? Because upon their own admission, there was voter fraud.
0: Yeah, let's back it up a little bit, Rachel, for those who don't know this story. This became clear that there was some voter fraud. Now, look, what we've said before is there's going to probably be, unfortunately, some kind of attempt or fraudulent voting in all elections. And at what scale? And what they uncovered was enough that was, I mean, it was in the hundreds, right? That was actually formally happened because it was thousands of people who were on accident registered who were not legal United States citizens. They were, you know, they had their driver's license or whatever it may be out of New Jersey, but they were not United States citizens. And we know out of those thousands, at least, was it 400?
1: There was at least 400 that had voted. Now, a couple things here, Rachel. They didn't give us the Like, was it 401 election, or was it in two different elections, or multiple elections? Because it was over a time period where these people got on the voter rolls, and they found this. Now, remember, it was like 6,600 individuals got added to the voter rolls, and then 400 of them went on to cast.

and righteous altogether. Now, I want you to note for a moment the structure of those three verses. There are six lines of thought, and each of those six lines has three elements. It has a title for the Word of God, a characteristic of the Word of God, and a benefit of the Word of God. Number one, in verse 7, the law of the Lord is perfect, converting the soul. The Word of God, then, has the power of total transformation. It is so comprehensive that it can mold a soul, a living person, into precisely what God desires that person to be. And that begins at conversion. Secondly, the psalmist says, the testimony of the Lord is sure, making wise the simple. And he takes another step in building this tremendous, magnificent presentation of scriptural sufficiency. The Word of God can take a naive, inexperienced, undiscerning, uninformed, ignorant person and bring them to such wisdom that they can live out a godly life according to the will of God. Thirdly, would you notice verse 8 of Psalm 19? The statutes of the Lord are right, rejoicing the heart. Where does a believer go to find joy? Where does a believer go to find relief, happiness, deliverance from sorrow, anxiety, and depression? Where does a believer go? Where is the resource? The testimony of the psalmist is it's the Word. It is the Word that rejoices the heart. The Scripture is perfect enough to convert the soul, wise enough to make the simple profound, and able to make the sad joyful. Fourthly, you will notice at the end of verse 8, the commandment of the Lord is clear. The best translation is clear, enlightening the eyes. And he uses here the word commandment. Now, commandment is another way to look at Scripture. Yes, Scripture is precepts. Yes, it's instruction. Yes, it's testimony, but it is also divine decrees. And here we find the emphasis on authority, on the non-optional character of Scripture. The Bible is not full of a lot of suggestions. It is commandments, binding, authoritative commandments. This is what God requires. And for those who respond, there is blessing. For those who do not, there is judgment. And the Word of God, which comes to us as commandment from God, he says, is clear. That is to say, it's lucid. It's not mystifying. It's not confusing and puzzling. Oh, yes, there are obscure elements of it. But the Word of God in general, as read, is clear. It's easy to see. It gives clear direction for life. The Old Testament says, a wayfaring man, though he be a fool, need not err. It enlightens the darkness. When there is darkness in the world and you can't understand what's going on and you don't know why things are happening the way they are, the Word of God makes things clear, in contrast to the muddled, muddy musings of men who themselves are blind. To be able to see truth in this dark world, struggling to know what truth is, to be able to understand what is right and wrong, to be able to understand and be comforted in times when we can't comprehend what's happening, times like Job endured, all the knowledge of things not readily seen is revealed in the Word of God to the degree that our eyes can be sufficiently enlightened. What a wonderful truth. The Word of God is all the revelation we need. It is clear, it is easy to understand. It leaves no doubt as to necessary truth. Proverbs 6:23 says, the commandment is a lamp and teaching is light. And so we would ask the question, is the Bible so insufficient that it can't show us these things, that we have to depend on worldly wisdom? Do we have to go to men to ask them to explain what's happening? Do we need further revelation? Do we need psychoanalysis for spiritual problems? From sources that long have rejected Scripture as even a source of truth? Is the Bible so incomplete that we have to turn to science to explain origin, philosophy to explain life, and sociology to explain sin? No, all the light of life is in the Word of God. And again, I draw you to Psalm 119. Notice, please, verse 52. I remember thine ordinances of old, O Lord, and have comforted myself. In the midst of distress, I went back to the Word, and I was comforted. Notice verse 59.
I thought on my way.

0: ways and turned my feet unto thy testimonies. I looked at the way I was going and got back in line with you. In verse 81 to 83, we find an equally powerful testimony to the clarity of Scripture as it lightens the way. My soul faints for thy salvation, but I hope in thy word. Mine eyes fail for thy word, saying, when wilt thou comfort me? For I am become like a wineskin in the smoke, yet do I not forget thy statutes. When you can't see and everything is covered with smoke, as it were, you look to the word. Verse 86, all thy commandments are faithful, all thy commandments are trustworthy. Verse 92, unless thy law had been my delight, I should then have perished in mine affliction. Verse 105, thy word is a lamp to my feet, a light to my path. Verse 130, the entrance of thy words gives light. It gives understanding to the simple. Verse 140, thy word is very pure, therefore thy servant loves it. It is also, fifthly, verse 9, clean, enduring forever. And here he uses the term fear as a synonym for Holy Scripture. Why does he do that? Because the Holy Scripture intends to convey fear, or the awesomeness of God, to bring about a reverential awe, to draw us to worship. It is used in the sense of what it seeks to produce. The Scripture intends to produce fear or awe or respect or worship to God, and so it is said to be the fear of the Lord. And since the habit of the human soul is to worship, the Scripture then instructs us who we are to worship and how we are to worship. And this Scripture, which instructs us in the worship of God, he says, is clean. Marvelous thought. The Word is so pure, hallowed, holy, separate from sin. Now, that's in contrast to the words of men. You can't always trust them. You can the Word of God. And consequently, you'll notice, it endures forever. That is to say, you can follow it always. It's trustworthy all the time. It never changes. It's never altered. Doesn't matter what generation it is. And when I hear these people come along and say, well, the Bible isn't sophisticated enough for our high-tech society, they don't understand. The Bible is absolutely pure and without flaw and without error and without sin, and therefore needs no updating and no editing and no refining. It is perfect. God forbid that we should believe that for a moment. The Word is adequate and sufficient as a clean word to clean the heart, to purge the heart. I call you to the testimony of the psalmist in Psalm 119. It's all right there. Psalm 119, starting in verse 3, and we could look at a lot of scriptures, verse 2 rather. He says, blessed are they that keep thy testimonies and seek him with the whole heart. They also do no iniquity. They walk in his ways. People of the word are clean. People of the word are pure. Verses 9 to 11. Wherewithal shall a young man cleanse his way? How do you go about purifying your life? By having an inner healing? By having an encounter with somebody who can direct your problems because they've got some supernatural magical power? By calling on some contemporary science of the mind? No. By taking heed thereto according to thy word. With my whole heart have I sought thee, O, let me not wander from thy commandments. Thy word have I hidden in my heart, that I might not sin against thee. In verse 38, establish thy word unto thy servant who is devoted to thy fear or worship. Fill me with the word. Verse 67, before I was afflicted, I went astray, but now I've kept thy word. The word and obedience going together. Verse 101, I have restrained my feet from every evil way that I might keep thy word. Verse 172, my tongue shall speak of thy word, for all thy commandments are right, righteous. Listen, the word is sufficient for cleansing. It's sufficient for purifying the life. It is eternally relevant. It is all that is necessary for the cleansing of the soul. We do not need practitioners. We need the word of God. And lastly, and so importantly, he says in verse 9, the word called here the judgments or the ordinances of the Lord are true. And as a result, they are altogether righteous. The word ordinances means divine verdicts. Oh, what a statement. Do you know how hard it is for people in our society or in any part of the planet Earth to find truth? Do you know what a battle it is to discover truth? And we have the word that is true. The word of the Lord is true. It's always true. Therefore, it's always dependable, always relevant, always applicable. In contrast to the lies of men who are victims of their father, the lying devil himself. It is always true. Now notice the result of the truthfulness of Scripture in verse 9 is that it is altogether righteous. That is, it is totally right. And the idea of that phrase is to talk of its comprehensiveness. It is altogether righteous. There are no errors in it, yes. But more than that, it is a complete, comprehensive, sufficient source of truth. Are we to believe that we need more revelation? Are we to believe that we need more visions and words of prophecy? You see how ridiculous all of this is? The Word of God is sufficient. It is true and absolutely comprehensive. And I draw you one more time to Psalm 119, verse 89. Let's start at verse 89. Forever, O Lord, thy word is settled in heaven. Marvelous statement to the sufficiency and the comprehensive completeness of Scripture. Verse 128, therefore I esteem all thy precepts concerning all things to be right, and I hate every false way. Verse 137, righteous art thou, O Lord, and upright are thy judgments. Verse 138, thy testimonies that thou hast commanded are righteous and very faithful, unchanging. Verse 142, thy righteousness is an everlasting righteousness, and thy law is the truth. Verse 151, thou art near, O Lord, and all thy commandments are truth. Verse 160, thy word is true from the beginning, and every one of thy righteous ordinances endures forever. Tremendous testimony. Utterly complete, comprehensive source of spiritual truth necessary for spiritual life and perfectly meeting all the spiritual needs of man. Secondly, I want you to see as a result of that the value of Scripture, the value of it. Look at verses 10 to 13. I'm only going to mention them, so listen carefully. It is so valuable as a comprehensive resource for life, unequaled in value because, number one, it provides the greatest possession. Verse 10, more to be desired than gold, yea, than much fine gold. Listen, the Word of God is the greatest possession. To have the Word of God is more valuable than all the precious metal. It is the source of the greatest possession. Secondly, the greatest pleasure. In verse 10, he says, sweeter also than honey in the honeycomb. Nothing is as sweet. Nothing is as pleasurable. Nothing is as enriching. Nothing is as personally meaningful. It brings the sweetest things of earth. What do you seek for? Where do you find your pleasure? I can honestly say to you, there's no pleasure in life like the pleasure and the joy, the lasting pleasure and lasting joy of hours spent in the Word of God. You see, the resolution of all of our problems is not a result of inadequacy of Scripture. It's the result of inadequate application of Scripture, inadequate, diligent study of Scripture. Scripture is the greatest possession and the source of the greatest pleasure. Thirdly, it's the source of the greatest protection. Verse 11, moreover, by them is thy servant warned. It's a source of protection. In the face of temptation and sin and ignorance, we need the Word. It protects us. We hide it that we might not sin. And fourthly, it's the source of the greatest profit. For in keeping of its truths, there is great reward. The true reward is not here and now. The true reward is not positive confession, visualization of what you want right now. The true reward is the obedience to Scripture that brings about the glory to come. Instead of living for what we can amass here and now, like the Christian cultic preoccupation of health, wealth, and prosperity, and immediate success, we need to know the blessedness of living for the eternal reward. The Scripture, yes, it is the one thing that gives us, without question, the greatest possession, the greatest pleasure, the greatest protection, the greatest profit, and fifthly, verses 12 and 13, the greatest purification. It is a purifier. Look at the response of the psalmist. Even as he is going through all of this, he says, who can understand his errors? In the midst of this kind of statement about Scripture, how can I ever understand why I sin, right? Why would I ever violate that which can transform me and make me wise and fill my heart with joy and enlighten my eyes and purify my heart and comprehensively supply all my resources? Why would I ever violate such truth? How can I understand that? And in looking into the Word, he cries out, oh, cleanse me from secret sins. Those are the ones that I don't plan and I don't premeditate. They're the hidden ones. And maybe I don't even remember to confess. And then he says, and keep me also from presumptuous sins. Those are the sins I see and premeditate and plan and know about, the arrogant sins. Keep me from the ones I don't know about and keep me from the ones I do, and don't let those dominate me. Then I'll be upright and I'll be innocent from great transgression. Oh God, hold me back. The term great transgression is the idea of freeing oneself or breaking past a barrier, escaping the dominion of God, the realm of grace. So you can see that a look at the scripture causes a backwash, a cry for purity in the heart. Yes, it is the source of the greatest purification. That little list ought to be something you keep somewhere. And when you study the Word of God and look at it, it'll remind you of what it'll do in your life. It is the greatest possession because it gives you that which is needed for every issue of life. It is a glorious wealth. It is the greatest pleasure. It fills your heart with joy in all circumstances. It is the greatest protection because it warns you. It is the greatest profit. It leads you to eternal reward, and the greatest purification, it cleanses the heart. The sufficiency of Scripture, the value of it, finally the commitment to it. What is the response to all of this? It comes in verse 14. As the psalmist cries out, and I trust you will from your heart, let the words of my mouth and the thoughts or meditation of my heart be acceptable in thy sight, O Lord, my strength and my redeemer. What he's saying is, oh God, may the things I think and the things I say be acceptable to you. Why? Because they're consistent with your what? Your word, your revelation. He's saying, make me a man of the word. Make my thoughts biblical. Make my words biblical. Keep me in the word. That's the right commitment. I really believe that we're seeing sad things happen in the evangelical church today. People are leaving the Word of God while affirming its truthfulness and chasing after all other kinds of things because they have the feeling that the Word can't meet their need, and that is a lie of the devil that has arisen because they've never really lived a biblical life. And they've never really been noble like the Bereans who daily search the Scriptures. And they've never allowed, as Paul said to the Colossians, the Word of Christ to dwell in them richly. They've treated it in a cursory way and never enjoyed the power of its depths. And oh, how in this day we ought to call the Church of Christ back to a preoccupation that consumes them with the living Word of God. And let our message not be the message of the Bible plus the world, but let it be the message of the sufficiency of the Word of God alone.
1: 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John's current study is called The Transforming Power of Scripture. Well, friend, as you think about the amazing resource that God has given us in His Word, you might be wondering, what are some practical first steps you can take to build a habit of Bible study and see the kind of transformation that John has been talking about? Well, here are some of John's thoughts on that.
2: You know, it's like anything else in life that's good and right and true. It's a discipline you have to cultivate. Self-discipline is not a particularly natural feature of fallen people, even those that have been redeemed. You know, our flesh tends toward ease and comfort and laziness. There are people certainly who overcome that, but how hard it seems sometimes for Christian people to develop the discipline it takes to enrich their souls to the glory of God and for their own usefulness and joy and fulfillment of God's purpose. We want to help you with that. We want to see your spiritual life cultivated. So I want to tell you about a devotional book called Remember and Return, subtitled Rekindling Your Love for the Savior. It's about loving Christ. It's a one-month meditation from Scripture focusing on the person of Christ and how you must love and obey Him. Great resource for anyone who wants to make sure his or her love for Christ hasn't become cold.
1: That's right, friend. 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And if I could ask a favor, would you pray with us that God will use His truth to strengthen hearts and minds through this broadcast for His glory? 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Pray for us. And thanks for doing that. Now for the entire Grace to You staff, I'm Phil Johnson. Watch Grace to You television this Sunday on DirecTV Channel 378. And then be back Monday as John MacArthur looks at some of the most compelling truths about Christ's sacrifice for sinners from a book written 700 years before Christ came to earth. It's another half hour of unleashing God's truth one verse at a time on Grace to You.
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8: During the War for Independence, General George Washington, the man we refer to today as the father of our country, led American troops through military defeat after defeat. And in the bitter winter of 1777, he wrote this somber note to a friend in Philadelphia. Quote, "You might have tracked our army from White Marsh to Valley Forge by the blood on their feet," end of quote. Many soldiers continued to march through the deep snows of Pennsylvania without shoes. Others suffered from disease, hunger, and freezing conditions. Nearly 2,000 of Washington's men died. Yet George Washington did not lose faith. Amid the hardship, loss, and uncertainty of Valley Forge, he turned to God in prayer. At a time when our nation once again faces division and uncertainty, may we follow Washington's example, kneeling humbly, praying faithfully, and asking God to guide the future of America.
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16: I believe the courage of the church and the humility of the church and our willingness to adhere to the principles of Scripture and to live them out in an honorable way and with integrity have far more to do with the possibility of our nation celebrating a birthday 50 years from now than anything that will happen in the political realm. What happens in the political realm will be a reflection of the hearts of the church. I promise you. But if we're afraid to talk about it, if we're afraid to engage culture, we forfeit our place. We're not just a polite Bible study society. 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
15: 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We are so glad you're here to listen. Today's message from Pastor Alan is called Dangerous Faith. God bless America again.
16: I got to know a man in the church some time ago. His name was Brad Arnold. He was the lead singer in a rock band. It wasn't a group whose music I had spent a lot of time listening to, so I met Brad and then got to know his music. He wrote a song at 15 in a math class in a small town in Mississippi that went on to sell multiple millions of copies. And it meant that early in his life, he just rode a rocket. I mean, his life changed dramatically in a short period of time, and it was sustained over a long period of time. And in some respects, I suppose not surprisingly, he got separated a bit from the notion of his life, and he found himself on tour in Japan. He told this story, you can listen to the podcast. And he said he was at the end of himself. He said he didn't really want to face another day. And he didn't know what to do, so he said he started to try to call some friends at home, and because of the time difference, nobody was answering their phone. He said the only person that answered their phone was Charlie Daniels. And Charlie said, "Brad, you need to get off the road and come home. Get your life straight, get back with your faith, get clean. Get your marriage back in place." He said, "Do you love your wife?" And Brad said to me, he said, "Mr. Charlie, you know I love my wife." And Charlie said, "Then why are you trying to kill her husband?" And Brad took the counsel and he came home. And he got clean and he got his life straight. And by the time I got to know him, he was transformed. And so I got curious, so I'd go out and listen to some of his concerts. I heard him stand in front of enormous crowds of people that had come for a rock concert, like in Madison Square Garden. I mean, not like in Bucksnort. And he'd stop about midway through the concert, and he'd say, I need to talk about something personal for a minute. And you could feel the crowd be unsettled. And I thought, oh, this may not go well. And then he wouldn't take long. He'd take just a few minutes, and he would give them just a vignette into what God had done in his life and talk about Jesus. And time after time, I would listen to those crowds settle and become so quiet and so attentive. And they didn't come for that. They came for something completely different. And I tell you that, Brad had a horrible disease, and he went to heaven some months ago, and I was invited to be a part of a memorial service. And I went to do that, and I had prepared what I thought was appropriate, but while I was in a little bitty church in a little bitty town in Mississippi, and it was just for family and the band, and I met the crew. And I sat there that afternoon and amended what I had prepared, and I wrote in the margin of my notes, he was a dangerous Christian. He was quiet, he was gentle. And I really felt like the Lord opened something in my heart. I didn't feel like I was being reprimanded. Sometimes the Lord does that too, you know? Does he ever do that to you? He does to me. I didn't feel like I was being reprimanded. It didn't feel like a corrective. It felt like the Lord was opening something in my heart because I had this awareness that Brad wasn't a passive Christian. He wasn't content to, you know, in private, if you would ask him to share his testimony with you. He would stand in the midst of groups of people that hadn't asked. And so I've been thinking about that for months and months. And this little study is really the fruit of that. So I share it with you in those terms. In my life, I didn't understand it to be a rebuke. I understood it to be an awareness of a new season and a different response. And I would offer it to you in that same way. And if the Lord enables it to resonate in your heart, very good. And if not, put it on the shelf. You know, there's times when God makes a message real to you. Do you ever find that? It's a holiday. I'll quit on time. Don't panic. I'll get to my outline. You know, somebody will give me a book. I get a lot of books. And I'll pick one up and I'll try to read it. And it's just like, ah. And I'll get it back off the shelf 2 years later. And it's like illuminated from God to me. And so I don't imagine that every time you hear a talk that you go, oh, that one was just for me. But I trust God will make it real in the right time. So dangerous Christianity is the theme. God bless America again is the objective in this session. And one of the things I've become so aware of is this notion of times and seasons that are directed by God. I've spent a good while now in Christendom and in the church and amongst the people of God, and I'm grateful for that. But there's some observations that come with that I couldn't have made earlier. And we have a great desire to maintain continuity, it seems to be, in our faith. We describe our faith in that way. This is how my parents believed and my grandparents believed. And this is the kind of worship we enjoy. And this is the kind of setting for church. And we tend to think of it in the terms of the way that God ministered to us is the way for God to minister to anyone, anywhere. And we get kind of locked in sometimes. I don't think it's evil. I think it's human nature. But I think it can be very limiting. And we lose sight of the fact that there are times and seasons when God moves. And God changes times and God changes seasons. And if we're not willing to understand that and to make that journey and to allow God to change us, we will forfeit the opportunity to be a part of what God is doing. Amen. I'm not suggesting you'll forfeit your place in the kingdom. I'm not trying to call that into question. But I would submit to you that it's very clear from Scripture, from Genesis all the way to the maps, that God moves in different ways. And I brought you some samples. 1 Chronicles 12, and we could do this for an extended period of time. This is really just intended to be a sample. 1 Chronicles 12, they're describing the people that came to David to help secure the kingship of David as he is establishing himself as the leader of the tribes of Israel. And it said the men of Issachar understood the times and knew what Israel should do. 200 chiefs with all their relatives. If you're gonna make the observation that there was one group of people that happened to understand the times in which they lived, that's only relevant if you put it against the backdrop that it meant the overwhelming majority of the people didn't. They were just living. And I think it's possible to be a Christ follower, to be someone who's born again and has checked most of those boxes that we would talk about. but really be oblivious to the times and the seasons we're living in. In fact, I think we've been given a diminished calendar. We've kind of been taught that really the only markers we're looking for are the things that have to do with the return of Jesus. And are we close to the rapture? Is it going to be like this week? And we want to get our chart just right. And it's almost as if those are the only significant events that we have any interest in. And Jesus said, nobody is really going to know the specifics about that. But we can know what the Spirit of God wants us to know about what He's doing in the earth in this season. Amen. And so I would invite you to a more nuanced calendar than just an eschatological perspective. I've told you many times, and I still believe it, I went out of here on the first load up. I'm not arguing to tribulate. On the other hand, I want all the tools, all the equipment, all the awareness that God has provided me so that I can flourish in whatever season's coming to the earth. So perhaps you could begin to say to the Spirit of God, give me an awareness of what you're doing in the earth. So I think we tend to fall prey to a notion that we just want what we want. We want our calendar and our schedule and our vacations and this season of our life to work out the way we want. If we've got little kids, we know what we want to happen there. If our kids are all gone, we know what we want to happen there. And we kind of get our calendars, and we don't really want God intruding on that. And so we get our eschatology over here. If it's not the trumpet blast and the airlift, I'm not really interested in it. And God's going to do a great deal in the earth before that trumpet sounds. And if He would allow me, I'd like to be involved. Amen. And I believe you would too. So I think it's an appropriate prayer to begin to pray, God, help us to understand the times. And I don't just mean your end time schedule. You know, we have a disproportionate fascination with that. If you're a Christ follower and you're walking in obedience to the truth that you know, you're not going to get left behind. He's coming for you. That word means a snatching away. It doesn't mean you got to jump to meet Him. He's coming for you. But between here and there, it does require your intent and your willingness to participate in what God is doing. In 1 Samuel 3, Samuel has been taken to stay with the priest, a great sacrifice by his family, his mother especially. And Samuel's beginning to learn to recognize the voice of the Lord. And it says this, the boy Samuel ministered before the Lord under Eli. Eli is the high priest. And in those days, the word of the Lord was rare. Again, you wouldn't make that observation if there wasn't something of an ebb and a flow in the way that God engaged with people in the earth. If there are seasons when the voice of the Lord is rare, there will be seasons when the voice of the Lord is far more frequent. Then you and I have to understand the difference.
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15: 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Now, let's get back to Pastor Allen with his message called Dangerous Faith, God Bless America Again.
16: But I don't think you should imagine it. It's in terms of of Eli hundreds and hundreds of years ago and today, I think there are seasons when God moves in different ways. In the course of our own lives, God moves in different ways. Look at 2 Kings 10 and verse 32. In those days, the Lord began to reduce the size of Israel. And it puts it in something of a historical context, but God began to reduce the size of Israel. God did, his covenant people. Sometimes they're even more startling than that. In Jeremiah 29, this is what the Lord Almighty, the God of Israel, says through the prophet Jeremiah to all those I carried into exile from Jerusalem to Babylon. God said, I took you to Babylon. Well, I thought you planted him in the land of Israel, a land that flows with milk and honey. He did until he didn't. See, you and I, we want to get so rooted. This is how God moves. Let me tell you how God moves. I'll tell you how he moves. He's moved in my life. I know how he moves. And I'll tell you how he moves. And he didn't move in your life like he moved in my life. I don't think that was God moving. Let me tell you which translation to read. It's the translation God uses to minister to me. What kind of funky translation are you reading? Paraphrase, paraphrase. It's not a sick of frizzer. And we get so bolted down. Look, there's some things about our faith that are not open for review. The sovereignty of God, the nature of sin, the redemptive purposes of Jesus. Those never change. They're timeless. They're eternal. They reach across. They reach into eternity. They're beyond time. But there are other aspects of our lives that we have relegated to those places that we think are immutable. And because of that, we have forfeited participating with God. God said through Jeremiah, I took you to Babylon. Just as certainly as I planted you in the land of Israel, I took you to Babylon. Well, I gave you another passage because God's not stuck. He said, it's in Ezekiel. He said, I will take you out of the nations. I will gather you from all the countries and bring you back into your own land. I sent you out and I'll bring you back. Well, that's hard on us because we're like, well, what's he just like a yo-yo? I mean, what's the deal? But our hearts and our attitudes and our choices have an impact on the unfolding purposes of God. Do you believe that? See, I believe the choices of the people of God have more to do with the future of our nation than anything political. I believe the courage of the church and the humility of the church and our willingness to adhere to the principles of Scripture and to live them out in an honorable way, you know, with integrity, have far more to do with the possibility of our nature, our nation celebrating a birthday 50 years from now than anything that will happen in the political realm. What happens in the political realm will be a reflection of the hearts of the church. I promise you. But if we're afraid to talk about it, if we're afraid to engage culture, we forfeit our place. We're not just a polite Bible study society. And I like to study my Bible. But there are times and seasons, and I believe a part of what God is asking us to do is to be aware of what he's doing in the earth in this season. Amen. And I'm confident I don't have the full understanding of that. But I just need enough understanding for right now. So this whole notion of a dangerous faith, and I've given you some definitions. I didn't put them all back in your outlines. I just looked it up in the dictionary. It's an adjective. It means involving possible injury, pain, harm, or loss. I don't want to do that. It's the opposite of dangerous that captured my attention. The antonym, the opposite. There are things like this, to be safe, harmless, non-threatening. That sounds more like the presentation of Christianity I'm familiar with. We don't want to be threatening. We don't be safe. We don't want anybody to feel uncomfortable. In the previous session, we read what John the Baptist had to say to the people coming to be baptized. Remember? He said, who warned you to flee from the wrath of God? You bunch of snakes? And the tax collectors, well, what should we do? And he said, stop stealing. And the soldiers said, well, what should we do? And he said, stop extorting and intimidating the people. I have done baptism classes, I suppose, for thousands of people. I read that. I was convicted. I don't think I've ever stood up in front of a group of people and said, y'all got to stop stealing and cheating and lying. My tone has been very different. I want to celebrate the decision you've made to get in the pool. I don't know that that tone was wrong, but I think we have made an extraordinary effort to be as harmless and non-threatening as we know how to be. I don't think we need to make any effort to be annoying and belligerent. But the gospel is unsettling. It's disruptive. It's disrupted our lives. It disrupted our momentum towards ungodliness and sin and put our feet on a new path. And that's often uncomfortable. It brings a realignment of relationships and friends and circles of influence. And if you're hiding in the midst of ungodly people and they don't understand you to be somewhat threatening because of the truth that you hold, perhaps your volume should be turned up just a touch. Not in anger or condemnation. See, dangerous faith is a faith in Jesus of Nazareth as Lord, Christ, and King. Not dangerous to persons, dangerous to the principalities and powers and the spiritual forces of wickedness in the heavenly places. In Mark chapter 1, it's reported, it's not in your notes, but it is in the Bible. Jesus went to the synagogue in Capernaum. It was the little community where he'd set up his public ministry. And on a Sabbath in the synagogue in that community, there was a man there who was demonized. And when Jesus came into the synagogue, the demon in the man cried out, "I know who you are. Have you come here to torment us?" Dangerous faith. Not dangerous to the people in the synagogue, threatening to the spiritual forces of wickedness that were present. I believe the church should present a real and present danger to principalities and powers and spiritual forces of wickedness in the heavenly places. Dangerous faith is a living faith. Dangerous faith is a faith on display. Dangerous faith brings vulnerability. Because spiritual conflict oftentimes is expressed in the physical world. The reason Paul had to say to the church in Ephesus that you don't wrestle with flesh and blood is when he was in Ephesus, there were all sorts of encounters with flesh and blood. There was a demonized man that overcame seven sons of the Jewish high priest and left them naked and bloody as they ran through the streets. There was a public disturbance that spilled into a public theater, a riot, because the idol makers and the silversmiths felt so threatened. It was a demonic response. So Paul had to write to the church at Ephesus and say, we don't wrestle with flesh and blood, because it sure looked a lot like that. But our wrestling match is with, literally, with persons without bodies, spiritual forces of wickedness in the heavenly places. And there's some vulnerability that comes with that. Dangerous faith is the opposite of a harmless, safe, non-threatening faith. Dangerous faith threatens the ascendancy of self and selfish ambition. Dangerous faith challenges anything which sets itself above the lordship of Jesus. Dangerous faith calls for personal transformation from the authority of this present age to the authority of the kingdom of Almighty God. And that's not a one-time event. That's not a singular event at a profession of faith or a recitation of the sinner's prayer. That's a lifelong commitment for transformation. Spiritual health and well-being is very similar to physical health and well-being. At 16, I was healthy. In fact, if I had my choice, rather than ever have another physical, I'd just like to send my lab reports from when I was 16. No more stress tests. Here's the report. But I'm not 16 anymore. And now that I'm into my 30s, the doctors want to pay more attention. Don't be snarky. And I think we want to do that spiritually. We want to tell our stories in terms of our conversion, of what our life was like decades ago. Or we'll tell, and I'm okay with it. I like to reflect and I like to reminisce. But the real essence of our spiritual well-being is who we are today. What is it? How are we living for the kingdom of God today? What is the impact of our lives today? Again, we've had an unhealthy mindset to focus on an entry point into the kingdom. And as necessary as that is, I don't want to diminish that at all. I don't want that picture of you at that entry point to define your spiritual vitality today. That's as misguided as my 16-year-old self in a physical. Dangerous faith. If God is to bless America again, it will be because the 21st century has a courage and a boldness and a vitality that will bring the blessings of God. I'll spare you the details, but I can assure you that the points in the Declaration of Independence that stated the grievances that the colonists had with England had first been discussed from the pulpits primarily of New England. You can line them up message for message with the points that were enumerated in the Declaration of Independence. And if we're to live with an extension of freedom and liberty in this nation, and our children and our grandchildren are to know that, it will be because the Church of Jesus Christ has the courage to bring the truth of God to bear upon the culture that's unfolding around us. Amen. I don't believe it's just something from antiquity. I don't believe it's just something about renewals or revivals or groups of people being baptized. I think it's about a change of behavior that changes social interactions. I believe it's a reorientation towards the Lord. And I think it starts in the hearts of the people of God. We have more. We have more abundance, more freedom, more liberty, and we're not more happy. We have a spiritual problem. And I believe the church has been co-opted. And if we'll come back to ourselves, perhaps God would bless America again. Wouldn't that be wonderful to be a part of that?
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0: The home renovation business is a $600 billion industry. Reviving an old home takes some skill and a lot of hard work. Well, God has a blueprint for reviving our culture, and He's looking for our involvement in the project. Today on A New Beginning, Pastor Greg Laurie continues his opening message in a new series called The Upside Down Life. It's a look at the part we're called to play in bringing a spiritual renovation to the world in which we live.
1: Why don't you grab your Bibles and turn to the book of Acts, Acts chapter 1. Okay, the title of my message is The First Jesus Movement. Now, the book of Acts was authored by Dr. Luke. This is the second book that he wrote that was underwritten by a godly man named Theophilus. And Theophilus also underwrote Luke writing the Gospel of Luke. One other thing I would point out about the book of Acts, it's an unfinished book. It has never officially ended. Now, I'm not suggesting we add to the scripture. I'm just saying we should not put a period where God has put a comma. The church is marching on. The work of the Holy Spirit through the church is continuing on, and we're effectively writing new chapters to it today as we serve the Lord in our time. So let's look now at a few verses from the book of Acts, chapter 1. I'm going to read verses 1 to 4 and share some points with you. Now, my first book I told you, Theophilus, Luke writes, about everything Jesus began to do and teach until the day he was taken up to heaven after giving his chosen apostles further instructions through the Holy Spirit. During the 40 days after he suffered and died, he appeared to the apostles from time to time, and he proved to them in many ways he was actually alive, and he talked to them about the kingdom of God. Okay, we'll stop there. Here's point number one, if you're taking notes. Before you can change the world, you yourself must first be changed. Before you can change the world, you must first be changed. Look at verse 3. During the 40 days after he suffered and died, he appeared to the apostles. They had their lives changed when they saw Jesus risen from the dead. See, they never thought they would see Jesus again when they looked at his beaten, traumatized body hanging on the cross of Calvary. But Jesus rose again and appeared many times over a 40-day period. He appeared first to Mary Magdalene, who came to anoint his dead body at the tomb. He appeared after that to Simon Peter. Then he appeared in the upper room to the disciples, and specifically to Thomas, who said, "I won't believe until I can put my hand in the wounds in his side." He appeared to two disciples walking on the Emmaus Road. He appeared to Simon Peter again at the Sea of Galilee, telling him to feed God's sheep. And he appeared to over 500 people at one time. This transformed them. Jesus was

we. The church had a job to do, and so do we. Let's go to Acts chapter 1, verse 7. And we see Jesus saying, the Father alone has the authority to set the times and the dates, and they're not for you to know, but you will receive power when the Holy Spirit comes upon you, and you'll be witnesses telling people about me everywhere in Jerusalem, throughout Judea and Samaria, and to the ends of the earth. They had a job to do, and so do we. We're still called to tell people about Jesus everywhere. It starts with a question. In Acts chapter 1, verse 6, the apostles came and said, Lord, has the time come for you to now free Israel and restore your kingdom? Now, here's the problem. They couldn't get over this notion they had as to why Jesus came. They thought he was coming to establish his kingdom then and there. Then he was crucified. Then he rose again from the dead. So they're back on point again. Okay, Lord, when are you going to establish your kingdom? And Jesus effectively says, guys, will you get off of that? He says to him specifically in verse 7, the Father alone has the authority to set those dates and times. They're not for you to know. Guys, stop focusing on when I am returning. Focus instead on what you should be doing as you're waiting. And the same thing is happening today. People ask all the time, when is Jesus coming back? Why has Jesus not come back again? Well, he will come back according to his perfect timing. And he's already said, no one knows the day or the hour, only the Father in heaven. So don't focus on when he is coming. Focus on what you are to do until he returns. Their job and our job is very clear. Verse 8, you are my witnesses telling people about me everywhere. It's inescapable. It's a great commission. It's still here before us to fulfill. And I think a lot of times when we study Bible prophecy, we get sidetracked and we miss the main point. Bible prophecy is not given to enlarge our brains. It's given to expand our hearts. It should move us to want to reach more people with the gospel so they too can be ready for the Lord's return. Jesus is not late. He'll come at the appointed hour. But here's what he wants us to do according to 2 Peter 3:9. Which says the Lord isn't slow about his promise, as some people think. He's patient for your sake. He doesn't want anyone to perish or be destroyed. He wants everyone to repent. You know, back in 1970, when the Jesus movement was happening, we're all praying, Lord, come back. Lord, return. Aren't you glad he didn't answer our prayer? How many of you have become a Christian since 1970? Raise your hand. That's quite a few of you. So thank God he didn't answer that prayer. He's waiting for more to believe. It seems to me there may be one person walking on this earth that will be the last person to believe before the rapture of the church. Can you imagine if you knew who that person was? Like this dude, if this guy gets saved, we go to heaven. Would you be tempted to put pressure on that guy or that girl? And then you just say, all right, why don't you ask Christ into your life right now? And you lead him in prayer. Boom, you're in heaven. Well, God knows when that will happen. But here's what they were to do, and here's what we are to do. Verse 8, you will be my witnesses telling people about me everywhere in Jerusalem, throughout Judea, Samaria, and to the ends of the earth. This is sort of the battle plan for world evangelism. It starts in Jerusalem, then it goes to Judea, then to Samaria, into the ends of the earth. Now, for them, Jerusalem was home base. For them, Judea would be the wider area of Israel. Samaria was outside of their country, and the ends of the earth was what was left over. So in the same way, when we think about reaching people with the gospel, we start with our Jerusalem. And what is your Jerusalem? What is my Jerusalem? It's your home base. It's your family. And guess what? The hardest people to reach with the gospel are your family, right? Because you come home one day and say, I've become a Christian and I'm following Jesus right now. And they're all thinking, oh no, right? And then you tell them they need the Lord and they're saying,
We knew you when you were a little kid. Why should we listen to you?

0: This is why Jesus said a prophet is not without honor except in his own country. Jesus himself did not have his own family totally accept him and believe in him till after his death and resurrection. On more than one occasion, they came to take him home because they thought he had lost his mind, you see? So the hardest people to reach are your family. It took me well over 30 years to see my own mother come to Christ. And so that may be your situation right now, but start with your Jerusalem. Then you go to your Judea. That's the wider area. Maybe that's your workplace. Maybe that's your sphere of influence. People you meet out there. You go out there and you leave your comfort zone. But then you go to Samaria. So for a Jew to say Samaria was for them to go to their enemies. See, the Samaritans had nothing to do with the Jews and vice versa. Remember the woman at the well said to Jesus, why would you, a Jew, talk to me, a Samaritan? Don't you know that Jews and Samaritans want nothing to do with each other? And Jesus said, if you knew who it was who was speaking to you, you would ask him and he would give you living water. The point is, you leave your comfort zone, you go to people you would not normally go to. So you start at home base and you move beyond that.
1: Pastor Greg Laurie will have the second half of his message in just a moment.
0: Did you know that we put our services that we do on Sundays online? It's called Harvest at Home. And you can be a part of our extended congregation no matter where you are. And people watch from literally all around the world. So if you want to watch Harvest at Home or view it later if you'd like, just download the Harvest Plus app and then join us for Harvest at Home.
1: Well, today, Pastor Greg is helping us see what we need to know to join the Lord in impacting our culture for Christ.
0: One final point. We need to be filled with the Holy Spirit to do what God has called us to do. We need to be filled with the Holy Spirit to do what God has called us to do. Look at verse 8. You shall receive power when the Holy Spirit comes upon you, and you will be my witnesses, telling people about me everywhere. Stop and think about this. These were not intellectuals. These were not even theologians. These were ordinary people. We might call them blue-collar workers today, fishermen, a tax collector, some others thrown in. How could these guys change the world? Jesus answers that question. Verse 8, you'll receive power when the Holy Spirit comes upon you, and you'll be my witnesses. The way they would do this is with a power they did not already have, a power beyond anything they'd ever experienced before, a power to change the world, a power to witness, a power to share their faith, a power to turn their world upside down. And guess what? The same power that was given to them to change their world is given to you right now to change our world. It's here now. Nothing's changed. On the day of Pentecost, Peter said, this promise, and he was speaking of the promise of the power of the Spirit, is to you, it's to your children, and it's even to the Gentiles and all who have been called by the Lord our God. And what is the promise? The promise of the power of the Spirit. Now, the word power is noteworthy. It's from the Greek word dunamis. The story is told of Alfred Nobel, who invented an explosive element that he didn't have a name for. And so he went to a friend of his who spoke Greek. And Nobel said, what is the Greek word for explosion? His friend said, it's dunamis. Alfred Nobel said, I'm going to call what I've created dynamite. And so really what the Bible is saying is there is explosive dynamite power from the Holy Spirit that can be given to you and me right now. We just need to receive it. And I think the problem with this is we overly mystify the work of the Spirit. We think it has to always be an emotional experience, and maybe it will be and maybe it won't be. You know, when you fill your car with gas, do you have an emotional experience? Maybe you do when you see what the price is. What? Yeah, so You don't necessarily have an emotional experience when you feel your vehicle, but you feel your vehicle. And the Bible tells us that God wants to empower us with the Spirit. He wants to fill us, and he wants to do it again, and he wants to do it again and again. In fact, every day you should get up in the morning and say, Lord, fill me with the Holy Spirit. I need this power today to do what you have called me to do. And these first century believers receive that power. But here's what I would like to close with. This power is here for us right now. And as we start this new series in the book of Acts, I want to pray that God would fill us with this power and we would experience this real time in our life. So we're going to pray it right now. And we're going to receive this power. You may feel something. You may feel nothing. This has nothing to do with feelings. This is an act of faith where a promise is given. Here's what the Bible says. If you, as parents, give good gifts to your children, how much more will your Father in heaven give the Holy Spirit to those who ask him? That's all you have to do. Just ask him. Lord, would you give this to me? And the Lord's response is, oh, yes. Do you like to give gifts to people? You know, when I buy a gift for someone, I can't wait to give it to them. It's hard for me to wait till Christmas Day or their birthday or whatever it is. I want them to have it now. The Father in heaven is anxious and eager to give you this power in your life. He wants to do it. Do you want the gift? You know, when you're a kid and Christmas is approaching and your birthday is approaching, you're anxious to open your gifts, right? So you want the gift. The Father wants to give you the gift. This sounds to me like a good combination. This sounds to me like a moment right now where we can receive what the Lord has for us. So I'm going to do something that I do often with folks accepting Christ. But this is for all of us who are believers already. I'm going to ask you to pray a prayer after me. Out loud, mean this prayer. God will hear this prayer. And in this prayer, we're going to ask the Lord to give us the power of the Spirit. Now look, when you're a Christian, the Spirit is inside of you already. When you're a Christian, the Bible says you're sealed with the Holy Spirit of promise. So this is not receiving the Holy Spirit. This is receiving, listen, the power of the Holy Spirit. We're talking about a very specific promise in Acts 1:8. You shall receive power after the Holy Spirit comes upon you to be witnesses for me in Jerusalem, Judea, Samaria, and the uttermost parts of the earth. So this is a specific prayer of receiving the power of the Spirit. Why don't we all stand as we pray this prayer? So I'll pray, and you pray after me if you want this power in your life. Just pray these words, Lord Jesus, you've called me to be a witness. You've called me to reach the world with the gospel. But I have not always done that as I should. But I want to start doing it like never before. But I need help. You've promised the power of the Spirit to me. Now I receive that power. Fill me with your Holy Spirit. Give me a new boldness. Give me a new courage. I receive it from you now. In Jesus' name I pray. Now you just receive that power in your life. Let God's Holy Spirit permeate every crevice of your being and give you that boldness that he wants you to have.
1: Pastor Greg Laurie with an important prayer asking the Lord to empower us for the responsibilities ahead. 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
2: Okay.
1: They've never shared the gospel because they're really not sure what the gospel is. They'd like to be closer to God, but they just don't know where to start.
0: Well, they just need to hear more. They need to hear what the essential gospel message is. And I've got a great resource for you. 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
2: knowgod.org, knowgod.org. 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So just go to knowgod.org. Do it right now.
1: All right. And then listen, if you've missed any part of today's message, why not hear it again? 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Well, we're making available the new movie called A Great Awakening. Maybe you've heard of it. And Pastor Greg, here's a few seconds of a dialogue you recently had with the movie's director, Joshua Enck.
0: Our nation, in fact, I would say, is grounded in what happened in a spiritual awakening that was led primarily by a man named George, but not the George we think, not George Washington, though he plays clearly a significant role in American history, but another George. Yeah. Who was that George?
3: That was George Whitfield, the one and only, known for his voice, this profound, powerful, supernatural voice. He was like a trumpet blast from heaven. And he wanted more of Christ and less of him.
0: Yeah.
3: And that's why, you know, we don't hear his name a whole lot.
0: Yeah.
3: He didn't want a bridge named after him or denomination named after him, but he was known as the spiritual founding father.
1: He was an unlikely choice to change early colonial America. I mean, he was so young. Isn't that right?
0: He really was. And he was effectively thrown out of the churches of England because of his bold preaching. How he would tell the folks there, you must be born again. Being born in the church and attending church isn't enough. You need to have your own encounter with Christ. And young George Whitfield had his encounter with the Lord. He wanted to be an actor. He had this beautiful God-given voice, which he ultimately was able to use for the glory of God. But the cool thing is, despite being driven out of the churches, it actually worked out in his favor because it sent him out to, well, where the people were, out into the fields, out into the town square, out into the coal mines to preach the gospel. And his voice was so loud and so powerful without amplification. When he would begin to speak, people would gather around to hear more. And he played a significant role in the forming of what would ultimately become the United States of America. Before there was a revolution, there was a revival. And that revival set the stage for what would become our nation that we love and we cherish. And so find out the origin story of America, the spiritual origin story, in this new film called A Great Awakening. We're going to offer it to you on DVD so you can watch it whenever you want for your gift of any size. And what that means is if you only send a little, we'll send you a copy. But many can send more and be generous. And your generosity is appreciated. And we'll use those resources to continue in our mission of knowing God and making him known, so more people can hear the teaching of the Word of God as you hear here in A New Beginning, as well as the proclamation of the gospel. One of the things I appreciate about George Whitfield is he was an evangelist, and I too have been called to be an evangelist. And one of the things that we do in our radio broadcasts, as well as our other media outlets, is we invite people to Christ. And did you know thousands of people make a profession of faith to follow Christ every year through this radio show and our TV show and the other things that we do out there in media platforms. So be extra generous so we can bring the gospel to our generation, much like George Whitfield did for his.
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17: During the War for Independence, General George Washington, the man we refer to today as the father of our country, led American troops through military defeat after defeat. And in the bitter winter of 1777, he wrote this somber note to a friend in Philadelphia. Quote, "You might have tracked our army from White Marsh to Valley Forge by the blood on their feet," end of quote. Many soldiers continued to march through the deep snows of Pennsylvania without shoes. Others suffered from disease, hunger, and freezing conditions. Nearly 2,000 of Washington's men died. Yet George Washington did not lose faith. Amid the hardship, loss, and uncertainty of Valley Forge, he turned to God in prayer. At a time when our nation once again faces division and uncertainty, may we follow Washington's example, kneeling humbly, praying faithfully, and asking God to guide the future of America.
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0: Greetings and welcome to today's broadcast of Way of Grace with Pastor Jesse Gastan from Grace Bible Church in Hayward. We're continuing our look at Esther. We're again in chapter 9, verses 1 through 22, in a message called, In Honor of a Just War, God is Our Defense. You know, so often we look for peace. We long for peace. There are many who have ideas as to how to attain peace here on earth. But at the end of the day, the Bible tells us that peace won't truly come till the end of the age. In the meantime, there is just and unjust. There is righteous and unrighteous. And there are wars, just wars. And in those cases, God is our defense. The example of this, again, can be found in Esther chapter 9, verses 1 through 22. Catch up with us there for today's broadcast of Way of Grace.
1: I want to share with you the whole idea of honor in relationship to the scriptures, as each book of the Bible really contains the whole of the Bible in it. That at certain vantage points in each book of the Bible, it is actually talking about honor. It is talking about how we walk with God in a way that fulfills Proverbs 15:33. Right? Before honor, there is what? Humility is what God calls us to. And as our elder talked about wanting to be like Mordecai, the only way that that's going to happen, and for you ladies, Esther, is if we adopt, embrace, and accept humility as a way of life. As we accept the idea of humility being part of our journey, part of our developmental process, part of our sanctification, then we're going to embrace trouble as the soil in the which the seed of faith is planted, so that the fruits of righteousness are a just product of our trusting God as we die with Christ. For except a seed go into the ground to die, it abides alone. But if it dies, it will do what? This is Christian doctrine when it comes to God's blessings in our life, when it comes to God's goodness in our life, when it comes to God's expansion in our life, when it comes to God enlarging our life. It only occurs after we have submitted to humility. This here is your radical Christ-centered paradigm. For he who was exalted from all eternity humbled himself and took on a human nature, didn't he? And so what we learn is if God is going to exalt us, he must first what? Humble us. Now remember, humility is not humiliation. So never confound the two words. God never humiliates his people, but he will always humble them before he exalts them. I'm going to share with you where we are in our text as I lay a foundation for about four of the points out of the five today, because what I have seen in this portion of scripture is just absolutely magnificent relative to where we are as the people of God. And that is, I have discovered not only just from the Bible, but in life in general, for the Bible should be a lens through which we are able to observe the world and see what God is doing, right? Here's what I have observed, child of God. I have observed that if you watch a man or a woman or a family or a nation or even a tribe, if you observe them carefully and you recognize that they have come to acquire or walk in or enjoy the prosperity of wealth and resources and abundance, if you meet somebody that you see who is in fact walking in their fullness, it was first a consequence of a lot of labor. It was the result of a lot of hard work. It was the manifestation of their persevering through trouble and difficulty and anguish and discipline. Yes, I mean even the practical economic benefits of an education, the perseverance of the discipline of acquiring skill sets, and then reaching those levels of success by which now they can accrue the benefits of their labor. That took hard work. Don't ever assume you meet somebody who has something that they did not have to ultimately fight for it. Because work is fighting, and fighting is working to either obtain or maintain. All right. And so here's a principle I'm going to lay down as we enter into our text today. There was a time when all of us, you, me, everybody in the world, which was really reduced to just two people, there was a time when God had given all of us what I am calling, listen now, possessive grace. The grace to possess all that God had for us. Adam and Eve had possessing grace. Write it down. Possessing grace. That is the unmerited favor and blessing of God given to them freely apart from anything that they had to do for it. Would you agree with that? Would you agree that the garden was a place full of blessing, full of the symbols and overtures of God's grace in their life for Adam and Eve? Didn't earn it. It was given to them. When they woke up to the reality of who they are, who they were already possessing grace. But do you know, since the fall, all God gives us now is obtaining grace. Obtaining grace. Do you notice how that from the fall of Adam and Eve, you and I now have to work by the sweat of our brow in order to acquire what used to be ours? This is what I am calling obtaining grace. Do you know how God works with his covenant people to take them to a place and give them what he promises them, but they have to get there? They have to labor to get there. And in the context of the nation of Israel, they had to fight in order to obtain the land that was theirs. And once they obtained it, they had to fight to possess it. Haven't you discovered that that's the way it is in life? That even after you have obtained, after a serious battle on many cases, in many situations, here you have an opportunity to possess something. Isn't it a labor possessing it? You don't just walk right into it. You don't just get it. You don't just claim it. You don't just take it. You have to fight for it. Sometimes you're knocking, knocking, knocking. Sometimes you're seeking, seeking, seeking. Sometimes you're asking, asking, asking. All the time you're waiting, waiting, waiting. And all the time you're fighting, fighting, fighting. And even after you have acquired it, you have to fight to keep it. That's where we are in our text. If you know anything about God's covenant faithfulness to Israel, what they are fighting for is to return back to that which God had given them. So when you and I have to know that when God blesses us, advances us, enlarges us, moves us into positions of possessing, you still have to fight for what you possess. You got to fight for your marriage. You got to fight for your children. You got to fight for your job. You got to fight for your sanity. You got to fight. Who told you just because you have it, you don't have to fight to keep it? What we're dealing with is the good fight of what? Faith. It's the gospel fight. I want you to see that as we work through our text, because I don't want you to miss the historical battle of a political conflict between the enemies of the Jews and the Jews and not realize that by application, the battle is yours too. The battle is mine as well, and it's always a gospel battle because it's really about the glory of God, is it not? This fight that the Israelites are engaged in presently is really not about the Jews. It's about God's glory, would you say? Hence my title, In Honor of a Just War. Do you see it? In Honor of a Just War. Subtitle what? God is our defense. I'm going to break this message up into two parts today and next week, but I really want you to take the title of our message seriously. There are just wars, and there are unjust wars. Can I say this, child of God? The battle that the believer fights is always a just war. The battle that the child of God is engaged in is always a just war. When you go, God, why do you have me fighting? Because he's having you fight a just war, a just battle, a battle that really is designed to glorify God and actually designed for your eternal good. That's why you are fighting. And it is certainly a just war, as our text is going to work us through on this passage. You recall, the children of Israel were minding their own business in the land of Persia. They were working hard. They were producing goods. They were being family people, as God told them in Jeremiah 24, to go into the land, work hard, plant your vineyards, do your business, and I will be with you and I will bless you. Now, all of a sudden, an enemy rises up to create havoc in their life. Now, y'all heard me say it before, right? What a difference a day makes. You know how you wake up one day and there's trouble at your doorstep. Now you can immediately begin to ask the question, did I bring it? Did the devil just come without knocking? Or God, did God bring this? This is the way you frame your prayers, isn't that right? Because sometimes we will assume that we brought it on ourselves. It may be true. Notwithstanding, all trials, all troubles, all difficulties ultimately come from God. Notwithstanding, all trials, all difficulties, all troubles ultimately come from God, because you and I need to know we're not in glory yet. Isn't that what I said before? So as long as you have not put both feet into Beulah land, you got to fight. The enemy's going to always try to snatch you and take you backwards. Take control of your life and take every possession you have. Now hurry up, child of God, and wake up to this reality that you and I daily have to depend upon God to advance us in his cause. Wake up to that reality, because that's what's going on. So the children of Israel woke up one day, as we learned in chapter 3, and they were what? Perplexed, because a decree had went out to wipe everybody out. They went, what is this? Okay, after you come to discover that there is a law of sin unto death, what do you do? Do you bellyache? Do you whine and cry? Do you go, woe is me? Or do you fight the good fight of faith and lay hold of eternal life, trusting that God will bring another law to overturn this previous law? Are you hearing what I'm saying? We learned it in the Psalms. You have ordained life. You have commanded that I be saved. How is it that I'm under threat of damnation, under threat of annihilation? How is it that I'm under threat of being utterly destroyed by my enemies? Now you are in the twix again, aren't you? You know what that twix is? A twix of faith in what God said versus what you're going through. See, God told them that they would return to the land after 70 years. Didn't he say that? Now, can God lie? Can God change? Can God fail? So then when the circumstances outwardly look really, really bad, and yet God says, I know the thoughts I have for you, thoughts of good and an expected end. And since he can't lie, change, or fail, what am I looking at? A lie. But if my identity is not rooted in God, and if I am not deeply committed to biblical truth, where all the promises of God are yes and amen through Jesus Christ by us to the glory of God, I'm liable to believe that lie. Now, what am I going to do? Believe the lie and lay down and let the enemy take me? Or am I going to do what the word of God tells me to do? And that is fight. I'm going to fight. Because if I don't fight, I don't believe God. Some of y'all hearing me? Raise your hand if you're hearing me. If I don't fight, I don't believe God. Because God has called me to the fight. In fact, Israel was God's army, was it not? This is exactly how God told Pharaoh through Moses to tell Pharaoh, let my army go. This is my army, a bunch of hodgepodge group of mixed nuts and fruits and crazy people is God's army. See, now you can be part of God's army, because you ain't nothing but a bunch of nuts and fruits and crazy people. And yet that's what God uses to confound the mighty. Bring down the haughty and the lofty, because we only overcome by faith and not by works. We only come overcome by trusting God and not leaning to our own understanding. And the battle that you're about to see in chapter 9 has a series of amazing principles that I hope you get. First principle is this: judge not, lest you be judged. Now, we're not going to spend a whole lot of time working that through, because most Christians get that text wrong. If you make an assessment on that verse, guess what you're doing? Judging. And if you're saying don't judge anything at any time for no reason, you're a hypocrite, especially when you make an assessment on that text. If you look at that text and use it as a sort of shield to tell other people don't judge you, guess what you're doing? Judging them for judging you. That's not what that means. What that text means is this: whatever assessment you make, be ready to take the same assessment. Whatever assessment you make, be ready to take the same assessment. If you want to bury somebody 12 feet in the ground because you don't like them, be ready to take that same assessment. If you want to make somebody look bad in the eyes of your friends, be ready for it to happen to you. If you want to just diminish them in every way just because you've got this crazy narcissistic desire and passion to wipe them out, be ready. Be ready to suffer the same measure. Is that not what our Lord says? Whatever measure you meet, it's going to be measured to you. Whatever careless, merciless judgment you apply to men and your arrogance and assumption that somehow you are clean escape of any assessment or judgment, it's coming back on you. That's just the nature of judgment. This is why the saints need to be very careful of judging. That's what Jesus meant when he said in the Gospel of John 7, judge righteous judgment. Make sure your judgment is right enough to be right with God so that when the boomerang comes back, you can handle it. Because the boomerang's coming back. I don't care who you are, it's coming back. Now, Haman's dead, but he'd rise from the dead and let you know Pastor Jesse telling you the truth. Because our text is laying out that principle. You remember what happened in chapter 3. Haman did not like the fact that Mordecai would not lie down, would not submit to him, would not bow to him as a god. And he thought scorn to just fight with Mordecai in the octagon, in the ring, which I would have loved to watch. I would have just loved to watch those two generals in the ring throwing down. And I've told you this before. We can stop a lot of wars in the world if you just let the presidents of every country just get in the octagon. I'll pay for that ticket. Y'all fight it out. Don't use us as collateral damage over stupidity that you're engaged in. I'll buy some popcorn, and I'll buy some soda pop, and I'll sit in the front aisle and watch Donald Trump go against Tim Jim Young. And here's my point. Here's my fundamental point. The way our text opens up in Ezra 3 is two princes ready to bring to suffering in a collateral damage way all the people that are under them. This is the battle of the galactic cosmic war between Christ and the enemy. Remember David and Goliath? All or nothing. That's what we're dealing with in the book of Esther. Are you guys hearing me? And so for us, we are so thankful that as true children of God, we have by providence been sided with Brother Mordecai. Is that so? All right, let's work through a few things principally. I'm talking to you about war. Sub point, I want you to see this. I thought this was absolutely amazing. A remarkable unity observed. Will you look at verse 1 and 2? Here it is. Now, in the ninth month, that is in the month Adar, on the 13th day of the same, when the king's commandment and his decree drew near to put in execution, the day that the enemies of the Jews hoped to have power over them, I'm going to talk about that in a moment, though it was turned to the contrary that the Jews had rule over them that hated them, look at verse 2, part A. The Jews gathered themselves together. Principle to be drawn up from this. When war occurs, either you're going to be divided or you're going to be united. When war is waged, either the people are going to discover that they love each other enough to band together as one, or that propagation and that propaganda of war is going to divide you. By the way, that is one of the tactics of the enemy. You know what he loves to do? He loves to give you the rumor of war before the war, because he knows that the rumor of war will divide the superficial brethren. It will divide the superficial people of God. It will scatter men and scatter women to different corners and quarters. Am I making some sense? And you really only know your friends in a context of war. You really only know people that are for you or against you when the heat is on. You really come to discover whether they honor you or are willing to lay down their lives with you. I call them ride or die brothers, a ride or die sister, a ride or die wife, a ride or die husband. Christ is a ride or die savior. He's a ride or die savior. When he heard about the war against your soul from eternity past, he said, I'm riding with him. I'm riding with him. I'm riding with them. Or you will be divided. What's really interesting here is because we do understand that our sovereign God works many things out at the same time, maybe under one overarching objective. God knows how to bring his people together. Do you know trouble will bring God's people together, his real people together? Trouble will not scatter God's people. Trouble will bring God's people together. And you see this running as a principle through the scripture. I'm just going to show you two or three verses along these lines. There is a term in the Old Testament called as one man. as one man. And you see this happening four specific times in the Old Testament, where when trouble comes, the people gather together as one man. The first verse I want you to see is Ezra chapter 3, verse 1. Now, Ezra is contemporary with Esther and Mordecai. Y'all know that. He's contemporary. In fact, I shared with you how that the baton of God's prophetic purpose started to bring Israel back into the land in 517 BC under Daniel. Remember, we told you that Daniel started praying because he had a revelation. That when Daniel finished praying, guess who took up the prayer? Ezra did. Ezra took up the praying for the people of God, because you and I are not going to get God on our side when we have messed up until we first pray. Will you notice what it says? And when the seventh month was come, and the children of Israel were in the cities, and the people what? Gathered themselves together as one man to where? Ladies and gentlemen, take a snapshot of that. Do you see that? That's the end game. That verse is the end game. That's the end game. Do you see it? That's the end game. That's where we're going. That's what's going to happen in the last day. At the last day, when the trump sounds and the archangel yields his voice, all of God's people will gather together in the New Jerusalem. That's the end game. I'm giving it to you before I preach. That's the end game. The gathering of God's elect. The gathering of God's people from every nation, kindred, tribe, and tongue. The gathering into the kingdom of God to be there forever. Are y'all following me? Now, chapter 10 tells us something specific around this in chapter 10, verse 1. Ezra chapter 10, verse 1. Now, watch this. Now, when Ezra had what? And when he had what? Weeping and casting himself down before the what? Now, where's the house of God? In Jerusalem. So the people have gathered together in Jerusalem, and Ezra the priest is now speaking to the people as to what they should be doing now we have gathered. What are they called to do? Weep and cry and confess. You know what we call that? Are you ready? Worship. Worship. Worship. See, if I were to go back to chapter 3 and follow the verses in 2, 3, and 4 of chapter 3, you would discover that there they laid the foundation stone. And that foundation stone became the premise or the grounds by which they could stand before God and pray. Who is the foundation stone? Christ! And so we see from chapter 3 to chapter 11 that they are, chapter 10, they're gathering together before God as one man. And in worship, what are they doing? Crying out and weeping and confessing their sins. I say unto you that no sin will be forgiven of you unless you and I learn to confess our sins. He is just and faithful to forgive us and to cleanse us only when we acknowledge that we are sinners. Only when we acknowledge that we have sinned against him. The only way you can come to God is through the Son, who is our great high priest, but he's calling sinners who will acknowledge their rebellion and disobedience. Ladies and gentlemen, the only reason we're far from God is one reason: sin. So what does God gather his people to do? He gathers his people to worship him. And the right entry into worship starts with confession of sin.
0: Studying God's word that we might show ourselves approved, that we might come to a deeper love and understanding of God's amazing love for us in Jesus Christ. This has been Way of Grace with Pastor Jesse Gestand from Grace Bible Church here in Hayward. We are always delighted and grateful that you take a few moments to spend with us, that we might, again, study to show ourselves approved. And as we leave you today, we would also leave you with an invitation to join us for worship in person. 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And don't forget, Friday evenings at 8 p.m., we have enjoyed a marvelous time of studying God's Word with brothers and sisters in Christ from a variety of churches all over the Bay Area. 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Thank you so much for spending time with us today. 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
8: During the War for Independence, General George Washington, the man we refer to today as the father of our country, led American troops through military defeat after defeat. And in the bitter winter of 1777, he wrote this somber note to a friend in Philadelphia. Quote, "You might have tracked our army from White Marsh to Valley Forge by the blood on their feet," end of quote. Many soldiers continued to march through the deep snows of Pennsylvania without shoes. Others suffered from disease, hunger, and freezing conditions. Nearly 2,000 of Washington's men died, yet George Washington did not lose faith. Amid the hardship, loss, and uncertainty of Valley Forge, he turned to God in prayer. At a time when our nation once again faces division and uncertainty, may we follow Washington's example, kneeling humbly, praying faithfully, and asking God to guide the future of America.
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15: 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For the Bible says it is at the name of Jesus Christ that every knee will bow, both angelic and human.
14: 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I'm David Jay, thanking you for joining us today as we listen, learn, and are challenged by God's Word, the Bible. The men and women who founded this nation weren't just bold, they were anchored. Anchored in the conviction that our rights come from God, not from government. And that foundation is worth knowing. In The American Story, The Beginnings, Tim and David Barton take you back to the documents, the decisions, and the faith that shaped this country from its very first days. 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This is a series about who Jesus really is, not the Jesus of popular opinion, but the Jesus of the Bible, God himself who was sent into our world. And we'll begin where he began, before time itself ever was. You see, we live in a generation that prides itself on knowing more than anybody in the past. Yet we have less and less of the truth coming to light. The world is uninformed about who Jesus really is, and sadly, so much of the church is too. But knowing him changes everything. So today, Pastor Jack teaches us that when the Bible calls Jesus the Son of God, it means he is fully God, equal with the Father. And it's at his name and his name alone that every knee will one day bow and confess that he is Lord. Now, with his message called Christ and Eternity, here's pastor and Bible teacher Jack Hibbs.
15: No one has ever been able to determine how is it that those little things keep their orbit at a certain distance and don't collide into each other and are so wonderfully ordered and they don't fly apart. It's a mystery that they don't fly apart. Did you know that if we were to reduce this pulpit, it would be a little speck of dirt on the platform here if we were to remove all the space between the physical matter that's here. You are looking at it, your eyeballs see wood. But there is more space between the wood than there is wood. That's a scientific fact. Well, you look and you go, I don't believe what you just said. Because all I see is wood. I know that's all you see, but there is more what you can't see than what you can see. Isn't that weird? And if you were to remove the space of what's between these wood molecules, this pulpit would be about a quarter of an inch tall, and I would be very small. Isn't that a wild thing? He is over all of these little atoms. He holds them together. Who does? Jesus. He's the atomic glue. Who says? Bible says. God says. He's over the physical creation. He watches over it. He's orchestrated. He put it into motion. It's us, man, that tampers with things. You know, I had this weird thought, and I don't know. It's just one of those weird thoughts. I recently was in New York City, and you look at all the cement that's on Manhattan, the island. What you and I visually would say is New York. It's just a little island. All the concrete rises, if you'd put it together, miles and miles and miles into the sky. And I was thinking, gosh, all this weight, all this stuff was taken from some other place and it was stacked on one island and lifted up all of these buildings. And you would think, wouldn't that kind of throw the world off on its rotation? I mean, everything is so perfect that if we move the sun 5 miles closer, just 5 miles. You know, the sun is 93,000. Is it 1,000 or a million? I'm losing my mind. 93 million miles from here. And if we move the sun 5 miles, just 5 miles closer, we would all melt right now. In 8 minutes, we would melt. If you move the sun

0: let's pack up the little rat and move him somewhere else. But see, when you begin to divorce God in your thinking, you begin to worship creation, and you begin to make the kangaroo rat your God. Oh, that's ridiculous. Oh, no. Read Romans chapter 1 that says when we reject the concept of God in our minds, we begin to worship the creation. Creeping things, things of animals and fowls and birds of the air, we begin to worship them instead. Man will worship something. Don't you worry about him. He'll build an altar to anything. If we divorce God from our thinking, we begin to worship and serve the creation rather than the Creator who's blessed forever. And we begin to say things like, we have to save this animal at all costs. Listen, what I find interesting is how intellectually dishonest all that logic is. If you are an evolutionist, don't raise your hand because I don't want to indict you right now because I'm going to. If you're an evolutionist, why don't you get honest? If you're an evolutionist, stop trying to save the California condor. Because if you're an evolutionist, you believe that it's the survival of the fittest. So pluck the feathers off the condor and make a hat out of them and go over there and eat dolphins because you preach the survival of the fittest. Why try to preserve something if evolution's marching onward and upward? It's because that's not. It's intellectually dishonest. Yes, we should take care of the California condor. God made it. We don't worship the thing. And boy, was that a digression. The physical purpose, Psalm 96, verse 11, that Jesus is governor over the physical purpose. Psalm 96, 11 says, let the heavens rejoice and let the earth be glad. Let the sea roar and all of its fullness. Let the field be joyful and all that is in it. Then all the trees of the woods will rejoice before the Lord, for he is coming. Don't you love this? He is coming. He is coming to judge the earth. He shall judge the world with righteousness. Isn't that needed today? And the peoples with his truth. The earth seems to be rejoicing at the fact that Jesus is governor. The Bible says in Isaiah again that the heavens are going to, or the book of Psalms says the heavens are going to rejoice and the trees of the field are going to what? Clap their hands. Well, that's silly. Trees don't have hands. God considers the leaves on trees as hands. But when he comes, the trees are, can you imagine all the leaves clapping? And I'm not talking about like a golfer's clap. Oh, John, that's a great putt from 49 feet. Oh. And there's this little token thing. Oh, Tiger, that was just another, oh, that was wonderful. Oh, man, they're just gonna, yes, God, hallelujah. They're gonna clap, they're gonna rejoice. Boy, we ought to do that. I think we should be doing that. Jesus is governor over all things, even the physical purpose. He's got a plan. It's all marching to a very, very specific conclusion. Jesus is orchestrating it. Psalm 148, that's one of my favorite psalms. What a great psalm. If you're ever depressed, read Psalm 148. Let them praise the name of the Lord, for his name alone is exalted. His glory is above the earth and heavens. Look around at what God has done.
1: 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And now, let's get back to today's message. Once again, here's Pastor Jack.
0: The next and final point that we'll see this morning is this, and that is Jesus is the Son of God. We'll study more about this as we go through these weeks together. We'll touch on it a little bit right now this morning. But we need to understand something. We need to really, really clear up our thinking on something when it comes to Jesus being the Son of God. Everyone, listen carefully. Don't you ever think that Jesus, the Son of God, means that he's less than God the Father or less than God the Holy Spirit. You and I in our culture, we have been robbed. In our Western culture that we live in, we think that the Son is less than the Father, don't we? In fact, if we go to a place and it says Joe and Sons Building Company or whatever, and you walk in and you say, I want to talk to Joe and Sons Building Company, and this guy says, hi, I'm Joe Jr. You say, listen, I don't want to talk to Joe Jr. I want to talk to Joe Sr. I want to talk to the big guy. Now, in our culture, we understand that. I don't want to talk to you. I want to talk to your dad. You see how we think? In the Jewish culture, in the Middle East, they don't think like we do. This is tough for us to grip. They don't think like we do. when you, and they have such a wonderful depth of understanding and posterity, the continuing on of life. If you're talking to Joe's son, if somebody says, I need to talk to Joe and son's builder. Yeah, I'm Joe's son. I'm Joe Jr. Oh, this is how they do it in the East. Oh, great, great. Then you have all the power and the authority to do what I need to have done. On what grounds? You're his son. Whatever the father owns, you own. Whatever the father says, you say. Whatever the father believes, you believe. Whatever you are is your father, like son. We have this saying in America, but we don't believe it. Like father, like son is only true of Jesus Christ. And this is exciting. When the Bible says he's the son of God, we blow it off in our Gentile reading. The Jews, who in Jesus' time, when they heard that he was the son of God, they picked up stones to kill him because they understood exactly what he meant when he said, I'm the son of God, or when they said, do you or are you the son of God? He says, it's true. They went berserk because what they were saying is, or what they believed was, Jesus was saying, and he was, that God has now come in human form among mankind. See, you and I lose that because of our Gentileness. We need to be careful as we study the Bible. It's very important news. All right, let's look at this now. Very, very important. His unique purpose. Jesus has a very, very unique purpose. In John chapter 19, we can see here a witness of the people. In John 19, verse 6, the Bible says, therefore, when the chief priests and the officers saw Jesus, they cried out, saying, crucify him, crucify him. And Pilate said to them, you take him and crucify him, for I find no fault in him. And the Jews answered and said to him, we have our law, and according to our law, he ought to die because he made himself the Son of God. You got that? That's John 19, verses 6 through 7. Very important. I'm going to give you a lot of verses, and we'll be done. Luke chapter 8, verse 26. Luke 8, 26. Then they sailed to the country of the Gadarenes, which is opposite Galilee. And when they stepped out on the land, there they met him, a certain man from the city who had demons for a long time, who wore no clothes, nor did he live in a house, but in the tombs. And when he saw Jesus, he cried out and fell down before him, and with a loud voice said, this is the voice of the demon, what have I to do with you, Jesus, Son of the Most High God? I beg you, do not torment me. Interesting, the demon was scared to death about Jesus and the fact that Jesus was the Son of the Most High. Listen, it's admitted by Jesus himself in Matthew chapter 26, verse 63. But Jesus kept silent, and the high priest answered and said to him, I put you under oath by the living God. Uh-oh, now Jesus must speak. Tell us, if you are the Christ, the Son of God. And Jesus said to him, it is as you have said. It's confessed by Rome as well. In Matthew chapter 27, verse 50, and Jesus cried out again with a loud voice and yielded up his spirit. And then behold, the veil of the temple was torn in two from top to bottom. And the earth did quake, and the rocks were split open, and the graves were opened, and many bodies of the saints who had died were raised from the dead and coming out of their graves after his resurrection. They went into the holy city and appeared to many. So when the centurion and those with him, or with the centurion, were gathered around guarding Jesus, saw the earthquake and the things that happened, they feared greatly, saying, truly, this was the Son of God. John chapter 10, verse 30 says, I and my Father are one. Then the Jews picked up stones to stone him. And Jesus answered and said to them, many good works have I done of my Father. For which of these do you stone me? Then the Jews answered and said to him, for a good work we do not stone you, but for blasphemy, because you, being a man, declare yourself to be God. That's very clear, don't you think, in your Bible? It's very clear. Acts 13, 33. God has fulfilled this for us, his children, in that he has raised Jesus Christ, as it is also written in the second psalm, you are my son, today have I begotten you. That's Psalm chapter 2, verse verses 5 through 7. And finally, this verse here, and we'll go to the next point. We need to wrap this up quickly. Proverbs 30, verse 4. Who has ascended into heaven? God's asking you and I this question. Who has ascended into heaven? Or who descended? Who has gathered the wind in his fist? Who has bound the waters in a garment? Who has established all the ends of the earth? What is his name? And what is the name of his son? Can you tell me? Is that awesome? The next thing that we need to see here, very important quickly, is this. He has a unique calling. Jesus' calling is altogether unique, and you know it very quickly. For God so loved the world that he gave his only begotten, glorified, unique, one and only Son, that whoever believes on him should not perish but have everlasting life. I have a string of verses, but no time to give them to you. Isaiah chapter 41, verse 4, jot it down if you would. Next to your notes, research them later. Jesus is unique. It says there that he's the first and the last. Isaiah 44, verse 6, he is again the first and the last, and besides me there is no God. Isaiah chapter 48, verse 12, he is again the first and the last. And when he says the last, it is the word, there will be no other gods after me, the one and only, for all eternity of all realms, the one and only. Hosea chapter 13, verse 4, I'll say it. I'll quote it to you quickly because it's important. Yet I am the Lord your God ever since the land of Egypt, and you shall know no other God but me, and you shall bow down to no other God but me, for there is no Savior but me. Revelation chapter 1, verses 17 and 18, it says there that the great first and the last, the I am, the Alpha and the Omega, the beginning and the end, was he who was alive and became dead, and behold, he's alive forevermore. That's Jesus Christ. In Revelation chapter 2, verse 8, he says, these things saith the first and the last, who was dead and came back to life. That's Jesus Christ, the unique call of God, his precious Son. Very, very important. And John says to us this morning in John chapter 20, verse 31, John says, but these things have been written that you might believe that Jesus is the Christ, the Son of God, and that believing you might have life in his name. Very, very important. And finally here, people, I know we're over time, his unique authority. And this is what I want you to focus on as we close. He has an altogether unique authority. There's nobody else in the Bible where the Bible says that you must bow and confess his name. Not Sung Young Moon, not Rajneesh, not Joseph Smith, not Chuck Smith, not Greg Laurie, not Billy Graham, not John Paul, Jesus Christ. For the Bible says it is at the name of Jesus Christ that every knee will bow, both angelic and human, and confess that Jesus Christ is the Lord. And the Bible says there's only one Lord. Amen. Amen.
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4: Well, good Friday afternoon. I'm Jordan Michaels. Dr. David Jeremiah shares the story of a South Korean diver who was found clinging to a broken surfboard. He had become separated from the other deep sea divers, and he had become disoriented, and all he could do was cling to that board. And despite suffering from hypothermia, he did recover. But can you even imagine how tightly he clung on to that board? It saved him. Well, you know what? That is how we should grip the things of God. David said, "I cling to you. Your right hand upholds me." The Bible mentions the word cling many times in reference to closeness with God. The world is filled with evil, and clinging to the Lord is what we need to do with all we've got, because our life really does depend upon it. 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
13: With SRN News, I'm Bob Agnew in Washington. President Trump addressing reporters today at Camp David, talking about a host of issues, including drug prices. He says that negotiating most favored trade nation status when it comes to pricing with the drug companies so that Americans pay the lowest possible price. Even though the administration is ending a Medicare subsidy, those new lower prices ought to help them afford their drugs even better. The president says he puts a blame on Minnesota officials, not Iranian hackers, for allowing cyber attacks. It targeted more than 30 water systems in that state. He says he does not believe that Iran is responsible, even though that's the first place that many people went. Anthropic says its AI models hacked into three organizations during testing. That came just days after OpenAI said its AI models went rogue and hacked into another company. More on these stories at SRNnews.com.
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19: I wonder if some of you would never receive vision from God because you have to be scrolling on Instagram. You have to be busy working and doing that and serving the other, and you're busy, busy, busy, and you're so busy you have no time and you've left no room for the Lord to speak to you.
20: Pastor Brett Metters says it's hearing the Lord's voice that enables us to answer the call of God.
19: And here we are with our Bibles telling us to pray, but I think we fail to do that because we're too busy. Your noisy life is not allowing God to speak to you.
20: We see in Acts chapter 10, God giving Peter a vision that challenges long-held traditions, preparing him for a far greater work. As Peter struggled to understand what the Lord was revealing, God was opening the door for the gospel to reach all people. Pastor Brett Metter finds encouragement in today's word of God's desire to use believers to accomplish his greater purposes.
19: Grab your Bible, turn with me to Acts chapter 10, and we see kind of a great story. Acts chapter 10, starting in verse 9. It says, on the morrow, as they went on their journey and drew nigh to the city, Peter went upon the housetop about the sixth hour to pray. And he had become very hungry and would have eaten, but while they made ready, he fell into a trance. Peter, so he's going on the rooftop, which is a normal thing in those days, and he's going up to pray. And he falls into a trance. Verse 11, and he saw heaven opened and a certain vessel descending unto him as it had been a great sheet knit at the four corners and let down to the earth, wherein all manner of four-footed beasts of the earth and wild beasts and creeping things and fowls of the air. And there came a voice to him, rise, Peter, kill and eat. But Peter said, "Not so, Lord, for I have never eaten anything that is common or unclean." And the voice spake again to him the second time, "What God hath cleansed, that call not thou common." This was done thrice, and the vessel was received up again into heaven. Now while Peter doubted in himself what this vision he had seen should mean, behold, the men which were sent from Cornelius' house made inquiry for Simon's house and stood before the gate and called and asked whether Simon, which is surnamed Peter, lodged there. While Peter sought on the vision, the Spirit said unto him, "Behold, three men seek thee. Arise, therefore, and get thee down and go with them, doubting nothing, for I have sent them." And then verse 21, Peter went down and went with the men. We're going to see who these men are and what they're doing and what this vision is all about. In fact, the actual meaning of the vision, which is a huge, huge thing. We don't want to miss that. But in this passage, we see four steps God uses in Peter's vision to do a work in his life and really to start the church on the right direction. Four things I'd like to show you about Peter's vision that might be helpful for you when you receive vision. We're going to answer some questions. What does vision look like? How do we know it's a vision from God and it's not the pizza that we had the night before? How do you know if it's from God? We're going to talk about all that. So the first thing that we see is, number one, you can jot this down, preparation for vision. Peter, I think, is in a good place for vision because he does something really right here, and you got to commend him. It says here in verse 9 of our text, it says, Peter went upon the housetop to pray about the sixth hour. You got to give Peter credit. When did he receive vision? When he went up to pray. When will you receive vision? You need to be ready to receive vision. I wonder if some of you would never receive vision from God because you have to be scrolling on Instagram. You have to be busy talking to people. You have to be busy working and doing that and serving the other, and you're busy, busy, busy, and you're so busy you have no time and you've left no room for the Lord to speak to you. Your noisy life is not allowing God to speak to you. Is that why Jesus perhaps spent several times where he'd just get away from the crowds and seek the Father? How many times have I said this? If Jesus had to get away and seek the Father and be still before God, how much more do you need time carved away to pray, talk to the God of the universe? And the Bible says you have not because you ask not. And here we are with our Bibles telling us to pray, but I think we fail to do that because we're too busy looking at Instagram or too busy with our chores or too busy, shockingly busy. I wonder if that's a problem that we don't still ourselves. Notice not only there was a time for prayer, but also he's praying on a housetop. We see here, this is where the story takes place. And it might sound confusing because they went to Simon's house and asked for Simon Peter. Well, Simon is not Simon. The Simon house, that's Simon the Tanner. And then there's Simon Peter. And those two guys are in the same house. So don't let that confuse you. But Simon's, the Tanner's house, he lived in this town of Joppa. This was a place of retreat, a place to be away from the clamor and the crowd and the city. And I have a question for you. Do you have a place where you can get away from the noise, where you don't bring your iPhone, where you're not watching some screen, where you're actually not being bothered, but you actually say, I'm carving out time like Peter did to pray? Because if you don't do that, don't expect to have vision from God. I don't think we can really honestly say, Lord, I want to have vision if we're just too busy doing what we're doing. And, well, Brett, I've got things to do. I'm afraid there's too much stuff I have to be involved with. Well, that's the problem with the Jews. In fact, the Jews, there's story after story of Jews who, when they didn't seek the Lord, they got into big trouble. Can I give you one of my favorite examples of that in the Old Testament? Being too busy to, and it gets you into real trouble. If you're not seeking the Lord, carving out time to seek God, don't be shocked if you end up in real trouble, because that's happened throughout all the Bible. It's happened in my own life experientially, and it's probably happened to you too. But would you keep your finger here in Acts 10 and turn with me to Isaiah chapter 30. What's going on here in Isaiah 30? Well, the Assyrian army, which is at this time in Isaiah's ministry, they're as powerful as they'd ever been. And they were brutal and scary. The Assyrians are ones who skinned their enemies alive and put them as flags on flagpoles. Like, this is the Assyrian army. The Jews were freaked out. And so in their freaked outedness, what did they do? Did they carve out some time in quietness and say, Lord, what do we do? Nope. They were in a panic mode. And so what they did is they started to take counsel of themselves. What should we do? What should we do? What should we do? And they said, well, let's find somebody to align ourselves with. And so they aligned themselves with the Egyptians. Is that a good idea? If you're a Bible person and you know the Egyptian thing, are you supposed to be tied up with the Egyptians? No. But check out Isaiah 30. The Lord speaks through the prophet Isaiah. It's powerful. Verse 1, Isaiah 30 says, "Woe unto the rebellious children, saith the Lord, that take counsel, but not of me, and that cover with a covering, but not of my spirit, that they may add sin to sin, that walk to go down into Egypt, and have not asked at my mouth, to strengthen themselves in the strength of Pharaoh, and to trust in the shadow of Egypt. Therefore shall the strength of Pharaoh be your shame, and the trust in the shadow of Egypt your confusion." God saying, "Oh, you guys took counsel of each other, but you didn't take counsel of me. You didn't have time to seek me, and so you aligned yourself, and it's going to be bad for you." Well, what should they have done? God tells them. In fact, fast forward to verse 15. Verse 15, God goes on, "For thus saith the Lord God, the Holy One of Israel, in returning and rest shall ye be saved. In quietness and in confidence shall be your strength, and you would not." What's God saying? You would not take time in quietness, confidence, and rest. Because you would not, well, verse 16, "But you said, no, for we will flee upon horses. Therefore you shall flee. And we will ride upon the swift. Therefore they that pursue you will be swift. 1,000 shall flee at the rebuke of one, and the rebuke of five shall you flee, till you be left as a beacon upon the top of a mountain, as an ensign on a hill." Now, this is kind of an interesting story because the Jews made their mistake. God says, "Oh, you guys are, you're gonna be toast." But if you kind of know the whole story, the people repent. They break their alliance off with Egypt and they say in quietness, "Lord, okay, what are we gonna do?" And that's where in verse 21, it says, "And thine ears shall hear a word behind thee saying, this is the way, walk ye in it when you turn right hand and when you turn to the left." The Lord says, "I will be with you if you put your trust in me." But would you mark verse 15? The Lord says, it's in rest, in returning, as like returning to the Lord. "Returning and rest shall you be saved. In quietness and confidence shall your strength be. But you would not." Are you one that would not go to the Lord in quietness and confidence because you're too busy, shockingly busy? So you don't have time to really pray? Who's got time to pray? I got stuff to do. That's what the Bible's warning the people of Israel. That's where Peter, you got to give him credit. He goes up on the rooftop and starts seeking the Lord. And because of that, the whole trajectory of the church is going to change because they were off course. They were rejecting the Gentiles, and God was saying, "Time to bring the Gentiles in." And Peter, "Time to have some bacon." That's the minor thing. I'll show you that in a second. But Isaiah 30, basically we have the people of Israel who have to learn that lesson, and I hope we learn that lesson before we align ourselves with Egypt. So all of this to say, point number one, is we have preparation for vision. And the preparation was to take time away and be quiet and pray. And the Lord says, "I can use that." So Peter's gonna get the message because of preparation for vision. Number two on our list, revelation in vision. That's number two. And where do we see that? Well, this is where Peter's gonna have to learn some new stuff that he was wrong about, that we talked about. He thought eating kosher meat was the only way to go, and God's gonna reveal to him, "Peter, I'm doing a new thing, revelation." And it comes by vision. In verse 14 of our text here, it says, "But Peter said, not so, Lord, for I have never eaten anything that is common or unclean." And by the way, he went through this exercise three times. Did you note that? It says that in verse 16. This happened thrice, it says here in the King James. Three times. This is a hard-headed Peter. "Not so, Lord," he said three times. "I have never eaten anything that's not kosher or, you know, clean." But you know what I love about Peter is the Lord says, "I'm gonna use that guy." Even though he was flawed, even though we are flawed and we say no sometimes to God, which we shouldn't, but like Peter, we do. Peter says no three times. But why was he saying it so emphatically? I think that this is revealing a little bit of self-righteousness in Peter. "I would never do that. I'm not a filthy Gentile who would eat bacon." That's the idea here. I was, no, three times. What's going on here? Could Peter have taken on self-righteous attitude? This is gonna be, by the way, something Peter struggles with the rest of his life. Even though he has this vision from God that's gonna be confirmed, and yet he's still gonna struggle with this. Can I show you where he struggles? Flip over to Galatians chapter 2 real quick. In Galatians chapter 2, Paul and Peter hang out together, and then Paul's gonna get in Peter's face. This is where, like, serious, like, conflict between Peter and Paul. But here's how this goes down. It's Galatians 2, verse 11. But when Peter was come to Antioch, I, Paul says, withstood him to the face, because he was to be blamed. He had a problem. For before that certain came from James, he did eat with the Gentiles. But when they were come, he withdrew and separated himself, fearing them which were of the circumcision. That's just fancy Bible way of saying some Jews came, and when Peter saw the Jews, he was like, oh, I got to eat kosher again and not eat with the Gentiles, because he feared the Jews. Verse 13, and the other Jews dissembled likewise with him, insomuch that Barnabas was also carried away with their dissimulation. That's a fancy King James word for hypocrisy. But verse 14, when I saw that they walked not uprightly according to the truth of the gospel, I said to Peter before them all, if thou being a Jew livest after the manner of the Gentiles and not do as the Jews, why compellest thou the Gentiles to live as do the Jews? What was going on here? Peter was living a double life. He was starting to eat kosher food at Paul's blessing, but then he was trying to make Gentiles be kosher. And he had this weird double standard, so much so that when some of the heavyweight Jews showed up, Peter's like, oh, I got to go sit with the Jewish table and not eat the bacon. The problem was that Peter had sat at the Gentile table eating food, which he had right to do. Jesus even told him to do it in Acts chapter 10. And now Peter's kind of living this double standard. I wonder if some of us do that double standard, you know, where we'll talk with some of our friends about which movies we watch, but we won't talk to all of our friends about which movies we watch. Christians, you know, we gotta watch. Do we live double standard lives? Well, that's what Peter's doing. And he's kind of afraid of what people are gonna think and all that stuff. And so the reason I say that is Peter's gonna struggle with this whole eating of meat and all that stuff, his whole ministry. And we're gonna see that even more as we get through the New Testament. But what I wanna show you is, how is God first gonna correct that problem in Peter's thinking? Through a vision. A sheet coming down with unclean meats and say, rise, Peter, kill and eat. God, through a vision, says, Peter, things are changing, and it's gonna have to do not with your diet, but it's gonna have to do with those Gentiles that eat those foods, and God's gonna open the door. So I love it. First, there's preparation for vision. Second, there's revelation in vision. God reveals a truth that Peter just didn't know. That brings us, number three, illumination in vision, where new things are brought to light. You know, in Leviticus 11, that's where Peter hears all about what food you're supposed to eat or what you're not supposed to eat. But here in a vision, the Lord says, don't call unclean something that I've made clean. And that's gonna be speaking about the Gentiles. The illumination is Peter's gonna understand God loves the Gentiles and he's gonna purify them and clean them. I love Peter because he has a hard time being spiritual. Some people struggle with that. I think I struggle with that a little bit. I grew up in a church and time where I saw people that kind of acted overly spiritual. Do you guys know what I mean? Thus saith the Lord. And you're like, oh man, this is weird. I kind of push back on that. And sometimes I probably err on the side of not spiritual, but I get that with Peter. You know, poor Peter in the Garden of Gethsemane, Jesus said, okay, I need you to watch and pray. And what does Peter do? Okay, gotcha. And he goes off and then Peter's, but he wasn't spiritual. He's supposed to be praying at the most important time in history. Jesus is headed for the cross. And Jesus is saying, watch and pray. And what is he doing? Sawing logs. He's sleeping. In the same way here, Peter wanted to pray, but he gets to the rooftop and he's so hungry. In his hunger, he falls into a trance, it says, because of the hunger. What's going on here? It's almost like the Lord came down on Peter that day and said, what's wrong with you? You should be praying. You should be eating kale. You're hungry. But that's not what God does. God says, oh, you're hungry? I can work with that. I'm gonna use your hunger in your belly to actually use that to be a lesson of something that's illumination, that I'm gonna open up the gates for the Gentiles to be saved. And watch out, Peter, here comes a big sheet of food. Get ready. Like, this is what God does. God takes Peter where he's at in his hunger. He's not being super spiritual, but he is praying. And then the Lord says, I'm gonna use his weakness to show him something really true. Illumination through his hunger is what actually happened. So don't think that the Bible said visions and dreams are all done with. God uses visions just like Peter had to speak to you. And that's important. Yes, the Lord uses his body, the body of Christ, to speak to us. The Lord uses his word to speak to us. But the Lord might be wanting to speak to you personally through vision and clarity. Now you say, Brett, that's all fine and dandy, but how do we know it's from the Lord? Well, that brings us to our fourth and final point. And that is confirmation of the vision that was given. Confirmation. This is a key. What you need is confirmation of your vision. How does that happen? There's a couple ways that happens. One, confirmation will come from the Word. If you had a vision and it lines up with the Bible, you can be sure that that's a good thing. If it's telling you to do something the Bible tells you to do, great. We know it's true because of the Bible. But if it's something that's not in the Bible and you had vision, and suddenly you're saying, I had a new vision. I was given glasses and spectacles, and I saw these plates, and I was given the words to write a book and make a new gospel. That's not of the Lord, because the Bible goes against that. Remember, Galatians says, if an angel from heaven even gives you a new gospel, that angel's accursed. You got to remember that, especially the LDS, our friends that are Mormons. We got to remind you, the Bible said that shouldn't have happened. What happened with Joseph Smith biblically was wrong. Read the book of Galatians. It's not hard to see that. So be careful. Vision can be from God, but it also can be from Satan. So you have what you need to do is confirm it biblically. Sometimes your vision will be confirmed by other believers. I've noticed if you have a lot of believers saying, man, that seems right and true in line with what God is doing in your life. I think there's safety in a multitude of counselors. So having multiple Christians saying, yeah, I think that's right. The Lord's speaking to you. That's a helpful step in the right direction. Another way a vision can be confirmed is it actually comes to pass, what is included in the vision. In Peter's case, he gets a little bit of that in both ways. We know his sheep vision was right because later the Gentiles would be saved, they'd be eating unkosher food and not being judged by the meat that they eat. And this would be confirmed by other things. But there's even, I love the confirmation that God gave to Peter that was very mathematical. Did you see that? The confirmation is there in verse 19 of our text here in Acts chapter 10. It says in verse 19, while Peter thought on the vision. Now, what was he thinking? Verse 17, while Peter doubted in himself what this vision should mean. There's a doubt in his heart. I don't even know if this vision is legit. I'm just hungry. So he's doubting. But then in verse 19, while Peter thought on the vision, the Spirit, that's the Holy Spirit, said unto him, behold, three men seek thee. Arise and get down and go with them, doubting nothing, for I have sent them. There's either three guys at the door wanting him to go to Caesarea, or there's not. Or was this a real vision? And was this the Holy Spirit saying, no, there's three dudes. And Peter says, okay, Lord, thank you. Knock, knock, knock. We're going to see this story unfold. Three men sent by Cornelius in the beginning of the chapter that we haven't read yet. So this is beautiful confirmation. Here's the confirmation. Three guys will be at the door. They want you to go to Caesarea Maritima, and the Lord will show you what to do when you get there. It was confirmed. The confirmation of vision is something you should look forward to. If you don't have confirmation, you shouldn't really believe it. Look for the confirmation. Jeremiah, the prophet, received a prophecy about himself, and Jeremiah was hesitant to believe it. But I love the story. It's Jeremiah chapter 32, verse 6. Where it says this, Jeremiah said, the word of the Lord came unto me, saying, behold, Hanamel, the son of Shallum, thine uncle, shall come unto thee, saying, buy thee my field that is in Anatoth, for the right of redemption is thine to buy it. So this is the word that came from the Lord. But Jeremiah, is that really from the Lord? Is this really of him? He didn't really know for sure. And so we keep reading there in verse 8, it goes on. So Hanamel, mine uncle's son, came to me in the court of the prison, according to the word of the Lord, and said unto me, buy my field, I pray thee, that is in Anatoth, which is in the country of Benjamin, for the right of inheritance is thine, and the redemption is thine. Buy it for thyself. Then, look what Jeremiah says, then I knew that this was the word of the Lord. The Lord said, your cousin's going to come and offer the property. And he said, I don't know, man. And then the cousin came and said exactly what the Lord said. And so Jeremiah says, I love what he says, then I knew that this was the word of the Lord. Boy, there's so many stories I could tell you, even of Athey Creek, of vision the Lord's given us. We didn't know if it was from the Lord or not, but then the Lord just confirmed it over and over again, and the Lord does that. Well, anyway, here we see the confirmation of faith for Jeremiah, and this is what you need when you have vision. You need to have that vision confirmed. Very important. The Lord says, I want you in quietness and in confidence to hear my voice and hear my word, whether it's through his word, through prayer, by the Spirit, or vision or dreams. As the Bible says, as we get closer to the last days, more dreams, more vision, more prophecy is going to come. And that's what the Lord says he wants to do. And so the Lord says, behold, there in Revelation chapter 3, verse 20, he says, behold, I stand at the door and knock. If any man hear my voice and open the door, I will come into him and sup with him and he with me. Don't forget, believers, that this verse is for you, not the unsaved. If you remember, Revelation 3 is a word to the churches of Asia Minor. And the Lord's saying, Christians, I stand at the door of your heart and I'm knocking. And if anyone will hear my voice and open the door, isn't it funny that Peter's confirmation was guys knocking at the door? But Jesus is knocking at our door and he wants to come in and sup with you and he with me. That's what a beautiful scripture. Don't be too busy to hear from the Lord, to receive vision. Pray for vision. Lord, would you give me clarity in my vision of my life? What should I be doing? What are the things I'm missing? What are the Bible's things that I know to be true, but I haven't really applied that to my worldview today? And let the Lord speak to you through vision. I think there's no stopping what the Lord can do when it comes to people that are really open to hearing from him.
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19: Lord, I pray blessing as we close up our Bibles, and I pray that we'd open up our hearts and our time, even how we spend, Lord, time looking to you for vision and direction. I pray that we'd be ready to receive it, Lord, and open. 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But Lord, even as Peter hears from you, we're thankful we have your word here perfectly written for us to hear from you directly. So I pray that corporately, individually, that Lord, we'd be right in line with your will, your way, your purpose. 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Amen.
20: Amen. Pastor Bredmaner closing our time here on today's word. And that's all the time we have. Next time, Pastor Brett will continue another verse-by-verse study in the book of Acts. 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
28: Hi there, I'm Jordan. You know, about a year ago, I did a 12-week study on the book of Romans, and you know what? It was a hard book. The more I got into it, the more I realized there was a lot I just didn't understand. And when difficult passages of Scripture have different interpretations from credible theologians, well, how do you know how to determine whose interpretation is the most accurate? That was my dilemma. Well, Alistair Begg shares some biblical wisdom and fundamental principles that he wrestles with in this dilemma right along with us. And Alistair's quote for today, God hears prayer immediately. Isn't that a wonderful thought? There's no time lapse between when we pray and when God hears. Alistair Begg is next with Truth for Life.
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0: When we come across a difficult passage of Scripture, one that seems to have a number of different interpretations from credible theologians, how do we determine which interpretation is correct? Alistair Begg shares some biblical wisdom and fundamental principles as he wrestles with this dilemma today on Truth for Life.
1: Daniel chapter 9 and verse 20. While I was speaking and praying, confessing my sin and the sin of my people Israel, and presenting my plea before the Lord my God for the holy hill of my God, while I was speaking in prayer, the man Gabriel, whom I had seen in the vision at the first, came to me in swift flight at the time of the evening sacrifice. He made me understand, speaking with me and saying, O Daniel, I have now come out to give you insight and understanding. At the beginning of your pleas for mercy, a word went out, and I have come to tell it to you, for you are greatly loved. Therefore, consider the word and understand the vision. 70 weeks are decreed about your people and your holy city to finish the transgression, to put an end to sin, and to atone for iniquity, to bring in everlasting righteousness, to seal both vision and prophet, and to anoint a most holy place. Know, therefore, and understand that from the going out of the word to restore and build Jerusalem to the coming of an anointed one, a prince, there shall be 7 weeks. Then for 62 weeks it shall be built again with squares and moat, but in a troubled time. After the 62 weeks, an anointed one shall be cut off and shall have nothing. And the people of the prince who is to come shall destroy the city and the sanctuary. Its end shall come with a flood, and to the end there shall be war. Desolations are decreed. And he shall make a strong covenant with many for 1 week, and for half of the week he shall put an end to sacrifice and offering. And on the wing of abominations shall come one who makes desolate, until the decreed end is poured out on the desolator. Amen. While we pray together. Father, thank you that your word is absolutely unerring. Thank you that everything that we need for life and for godliness is conveyed to us in it. And we pray now that you will make the book live to us. Show us ourselves. Show us our Savior. Grant to us.

people of God to confess their sins. And largely this morning, we were recognizing that fact, I think, to a man and a woman. We were struck by it, I think, not simply on a personal level, but also on a corporate level as a church. I believe that God's word to us was very, very clear. And necessarily so, because so much contemporary life challenges even the very notion. And that's why most of us are helped by reading old books, not solely old books, but certainly reading the Reformers and reading the Puritans. They help us with this kind of thing. The Reformers spoke of the importance of daily repentance, and the Puritans actually spoke of Christian maturity being expressed in a perpetual brokenheartedness, which of course just doesn't seem right in our day to day. But again, I encourage you as you go into the bookstore to look not only for the new stuff, but for some of the old stuff. And if you happen to fasten on Calvin, you will find that he's saying similar things. For example, when he comments on the Lord's Prayer and the phrase, "Forgive us our debts," he writes as follows: "For whom did Christ wish to use this petition? Surely all his disciples. If anyone thinks that he has no need of this form of prayer and confession of sin, let him depart from the school of Christ and enter into a herd of swine." Well, thank you for being so clear, John. That is, I think we got that perfectly well. Daniel has confessed, as we've seen, the sins that had given rise to the desolation of the city and the temple. He recognizes that he is one, but he is part of a larger. And in the same way that we are too, at this point in history, we are part of the larger representation of the church in our world and certainly in our culture. And I think it's worth pondering which of us is prepared to confess the sins of our contemporary church and our own areas of neglect. You think about America tonight, or North America tonight. We have Canadians with us as well, I beg your pardon. As we think of North America tonight, and think of it as we have read history or experienced history, is it not true that we ought to bemoan the fact that many of the buildings that bear the name of Christ are in this moment dark, if not entirely empty? That the professions of repentance towards God and confession of sin is increasingly swallowed up in a man-centeredness, both in preaching and in praying and in singing. And if Daniel had occasion to stop in the midst of his day and confess the circumstances of the people of God 600 BC, it behooves us surely to take on that responsibility, not in a morbid way, but in a realistic way, so that we might pray that God will intervene as he did at that time. Now, the urgency of Daniel's appeal, and it was an urgent appeal, is more than matched, as we've seen, by the immediacy of the answer of God. Verse 20, "While I was speaking and praying." Again in verse 21, "While I was speaking in prayer." Now, this is an interesting point, and we're not going to belabor it, but it's almost as though he never managed to get his prayer out of his lips or off his heart before the answer was dispatched to him. It's a reminder that God hears prayer immediately. He answers in his time and in his own way. But there is no sense in which we can then say, well, Daniel caused this by his prayer. But nor is there any way that we can say the events unfolded absent Daniel's prayer. "While I was still speaking," he realized, recognized what the prophet says, "Before they call, I will answer. And while they are yet speaking, I will hear." He was aware of Psalm 139. "You know the words of my mouth before I speak them all together." And it is in light of that that God then dispatches his messenger, Gabriel, whom we've met before. Certainly back in chapter 8, "And I heard a man's voice, and it called, and Gabriel, make this man understand the vision." So here he is again. He is one of God's mighty ones, dispatched to do his bidding.
On another occasion, we'll give thought to the nature of a

0: angelic activity, not only as it is recorded in the Bible, but as it is experienced in our world. And Gabriel is sent on a flying visit. In fact, verse 21 says, he came to me in swift flight, to inform Daniel that at the beginning of his plea, his word was heard, to tell him that he has come out to give him insight and understanding. Now, that in itself is quite remarkable, because you will remember that when we began our studies in Daniel, one of the things that marks Daniel as a man is that he has a peculiar measure of understanding, that God has given him understanding beyond his peers and the ability to see and interpret visions and dreams. But I guess you can never have enough understanding. And so Gabriel says, I've come, and God says, you're going to have a little bit more. Now, you will notice, too, if the text is open in front of you, that the gift of understanding does not negate the necessity of Daniel's engagement and consideration. That's the final phrase of verse 23. Therefore, says Gabriel, consider the word and understand the vision. Daniel's effort and God's enabling work in tandem. That's not unique, again, to this book. Remember when we studied 2 Timothy, Paul says to Timothy, Timothy, consider these things, and the Lord will give you insight. It is the Lord who gives the insight. It is Timothy who does the considering. It is God who dispatches the understanding and the wisdom. It is the responsibility of Daniel to pay attention to it. And so, to summarize that little section, the visit of Gabriel conveys at least these three things. Number one, he comes to tell Daniel, God hears you. God hears you. Secondly, God has sent me. That's the significance of him saying, I have now come out to give you insight and understanding. Come out from where? Come out from God's presence. Come out from God's dispatch box, if you like. Come out from the company of the mighty ones who do the bidding of God. I have come out to you. And thirdly, I'm here to tell you that you are greatly loved. You are greatly loved. If you think about it in the panorama of this whole context, that is quite remarkable, isn't it? Daniel, I know you've had quite a go of it with the lion's den and everything else that you've been through, but I'm here to tell you that God really, really loves you. He loves the whole world, but he loves you. You know, that's true of every child of God. You are really loved. You may not feel loved by the people around you. You may feel that you're despised by people around you, whether at work or in your home. But the word of God is that he loves you. The Son of God loved me. God loved me. He gave himself for me. Now, the wonderful thing about it is, and just this little note there at the end of verse 21, is you realize how much Daniel is the embodiment of the one to whom God looks. Remember Isaiah 66. This is the one to whom I will look, says the Lord. He who is humble and contrite in spirit, the one who trembles at my word. And Daniel embodies that. And so, if you like, the blessing of heaven is tied in some measure to the life of Daniel lived here in this context. And the very fact that Daniel records that the flying visit of Gabriel came at the time of the evening sacrifice tells us something about Daniel. When had he last been at the evening sacrifice? He hadn't been at the evening sacrifice since he had been snatched up from his home in Jerusalem. There had been no evening sacrifice. There was no place to go. They lived entirely separated from all of that. And yet Daniel says, when the angel came, he came about 3 o'clock in the afternoon. What does that tell you about Daniel? It tells me this, that you can take Daniel out of Jerusalem, but you can't take Jerusalem out of Daniel. That his life lived as an alien was calibrated by the reality of all that was his in God and with God in the celebration of the people of God. And it is in that context that Daniel then is called to consideration and to understanding. I'm sure Daniel would not have said this, but if I had been Daniel, I would have said to the angel Gabriel, after he gave me this, could you hang on just a minute, because I'm not sure I got it the first time. Or when he said, therefore, I'm here to give you insight and understanding, and you should just consider these things. I might have said, well, that's easy enough for you to say. Because what he then says and gives to Daniel is a remarkable little piece, isn't it? I mean, some of you have read it again this afternoon in the hope of discovering what it means. And so it's time for us to descend into the abyss. Here we are. One commentator says that the history of the exegesis of the 70 weeks is the dismal swamp of Old Testament study. In fact, having spent a long time now in this little section, I have begun to think very differently about the 70s when people mention them. It's taken on a whole new thought for me. These 70s have been chasing me down for some days now. These verses, 24 to 27, are the most difficult in the entire text. Commentators agree that they are the most difficult in the entire text. That is the only thing that commentators agree on. They agree that these verses are really difficult. At the same time, they certainly do not agree on the right way to understand them. And I, having dealt with this for some considerable time now, have found, to my great surprise and at times discouragement, that I am disagreeing with the interpretation of these verses, interpretations done by my closest friends, whom I admire greatly. And then I'm encouraged by the fact that my closest friends disagree with each other. And then I realized that I actually disagree with myself. I don't say that for fun. I say that to be very, very honest with you. Let me remind you again of the Westminster Confession. Not all parts of the Bible are equally understandable, says the Confession. But all that is necessary for our understanding of salvation is made perfectly plain in the Scriptures. And so when we come to a passage like this, it would be relatively easy for me, but laborious for you, tedious for you, and really a miserable exercise for me to start now and rehearse for you the plethora of ways in which this section of the Old Testament is understood and explained. Many commentaries, to their shame, spend far more on these four verses than they do on the first 23 verses. And many people view these verses with such emphasis that as soon as you say what you believe about them, you will either be included in their will or removed from it immediately. Now, if you think about it, that's a very strange way to operate. But you're saying to me, well, I'm not so sure that it would be so tedious. Well, let me give you just a little flavor of some of the material that I was reading this week, where one of the questions that is obviously raised is, what are these sevens? Are the sevens weeks, or are the sevens weeks of years? And are these sevens and this 70 to be understood in symbolic terms, or are they to be understood in literal terms? It's a very important question. And in fact, if you want to continue, you can ask a number of other questions. Is the anointed one referenced in verse 25 the same as the anointed one referenced in verse 26? And so we can go on through the whole thing. But certain people, in order to help, get into it in great detail. This is the kind of place where I finally said, oh no, I don't want to do this anymore. Here is somebody in a section in his commentary entitled, Do the Math. Now, this person obviously believes that you can understand this in a very, very literalistic way. And so I'll stop off in a moment, but let me give you a flavor of it. So I'm trying hard to understand this. From the first of Nisan, 444 BC, to the first of Nisan, AD 33, there are apparently 476 years of 365 days, or 173,740 days. From the 4th of March to the 29th of March, there are 24 more days. If you add to this 116 days for leap years, and the total number of actual days between the decree to rebuild Jerusalem and Christ's death is 173,880 days. Who cares right now, right? Okay, but hang on. After this comes an undefined gap of time, a break in the prophecy. Who says? Until the final last week, which is described in more detail in the book of Revelation. Gabriel spoke of 69-year weeks, or 483 years. Get this. Using a stylized, prophetic, 360-day year, this multiplies out to 483 times 360, which is 173,880. And guess what? That's the number we're looking for. Now, do you really think that this passage of Scripture, that it would have occurred for a moment to Daniel to sit down and try and do this kind of algorithmic mechanism? And how good do you think he would have been at it? Because this was given to Daniel. This was given to Daniel by the visit of a flying angel, so that he would understand. So that he would understand. And so that we, when we read it, would understand as well. Ralph Davis, who's a good friend of ours, makes this humorous but helpful observation. He says, when you take this kind of thing and you ask yourself, what does this all mean? He says, it means this, that if you're driving home late at night and tune into the prophecy hour on your radio and hear the preacher refer to, quotes, what is perfectly clear in Daniel's 70 weeks prophecy, you may know with a certainty that he hasn't read the text carefully. Because the longer you go at it, the more daunting it becomes. This is a brief passage, and this is an obscure passage. And therefore, when we come to something like this, it is imperative that we don't disengage from our normal principle of interpretation. A fundamental principle is as follows, that we should understand and interpret what is unclear in light of what is clear, and not the other way around. So you don't start with an obscure, tiny passage of the Bible or of a book and then try and understand the book in light of that little passage. You take that within the overarching framework of the book, within the framework of apocalyptic literature, within the context of God's revelation, and within the awareness of the fact that God is not playing hide and seek with himself or with his wisdom when he gives to us his word. For if the main things are the plain things, then clearly in these verses, we're not dealing with foundational blocks of biblical theology. What I'm about to now unfold for you will annoy some, disappoint others, confuse many, and perhaps encourage a few. Remember, it is the Word of God which is absolutely true and absolutely sufficient and absolutely right, and not the preacher's interpretation of it. It is the Word of God which is authoritative, and parts of the Word of God leave us with our hands over our mouths, and our unwillingness to end up in that position perhaps says more about our pride than it does about our desire to fully comprehend its truth.
1: 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We'll hear the conclusion of this message on Monday. Alistair mentioned today how he is often helped in his Bible study by reading the old books, especially those of the Reformers or the Puritans, who emphasized the importance of daily repentance and maturing in faith. And that's exactly what we're featuring today, a set of two books written by 17th century Puritan minister and author John Flavel. They're titled Christ and His Threefold Office and Christ Humbled Yet Exalted. These books will give you a deeper understanding of who Jesus is, how he secured our salvation, and the many roles he plays in a Christian's life, why he is the foundation of true joy. Both of these books have been edited to update the language and to make them easier to understand, but the text remains compelling and biblically sound. 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
13: With SRN News, I'm Bob Agnew in Washington. Hamas has confirmed it will disarm as part of a deal announced by President Trump that also requires Israel to end its strikes and pull out of Gaza. It marks a potential breakthrough in ending the war. Implementation, however, faces some challenges. Hamas has said that laying down its heavy weapons, which would come later in the process, will be contingent on the creation of a Palestinian state that would appear to be a non-starter, something Israel's current government adamantly rejects. Israel has not officially commented on the deal. It is part of a U.S.-brokered ceasefire announced last year. Many of America's allies around the world are growing more comfortable waiting out the Iran war. Still, President Trump is urging them to get more involved and help bring a quicker end to the conflict. Major oil companies reporting massive profits while the findings gone on because of a lower supply of oil. At the close on Wall Street, the Dow was up 277 points.
14: His name? Jair. All his life, he searched for purpose. 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
18: Isn't it at times life strange? Some prayers seem to be answered, some prayers not seem to be answered. What does the Bible teach us about miraculous healing? What does the Bible teach us about praying for the sick, and why is it that some are healed and some are not?

0: The young wife trembled with fear as she looked at her husband writhing with fever upon the bed. The doctors did not give him much hope at all. She invited people around the world to begin to pray for him. Thousands actually were praying. She was fasting and praying. But then she got word, after he had been taken to the hospital and she hadn't seen him for a day or so, was not allowed to go in to visit him, she got word that he had died. Where was God? Did God let her down? Did God close up the doors of heaven and not answer the prayers of that woman? Think of how many times husbands have prayed for wives dying of cancer and they've died. Think of how many times mothers have prayed for their sons being sent off to war and the boys never came back. They died with bullets through their chest in some bloody battlefield. Think about those times. Where is God during those times? What does the Bible teach about miraculous healing? But then you look at the opposite side of that coin. Here's a father that's praying for a dying daughter, and it doesn't look like she's got much hope, but she's miraculously healed. Here is a mother praying for her son, and he's caught in a vicious crossfire at the enemy lines, and for some reason, their reinforcements come, and he's delivered right at that time. Isn't it at times life strange? Some prayers seem to be answered, some prayers not seem to be answered. What does the Bible teach us about miraculous healing? What does the Bible teach us about praying for the sick? And why is it that some are healed and some are not? Let's look at it in Scripture. We're looking at Mark chapter 1. It had been a busy day in the life of Christ. He was worshiping in the morning in the synagogue on the Sabbath. A man came in, demon-possessed. Christ cast the demon out. Then, later in the day, he went to eat a meal with Peter there in Capernaum. Peter's mother-in-law was sick. Jesus reached out and healed her. As evening came, people heard that Christ was in town. And so they came, not by one or twos, but they came by scores of people came. And the Bible says in Mark chapter 1, verse 32, "Now at evening, when the sun had set, they brought to him all who were sick and those who were demon-possessed. And the whole city gathered together at the door. And Jesus healed many who were sick and various diseases, cast them out, and he wouldn't allow the demons to speak." So here a city comes, and Christ is performing miracle after miracle after miracle of healing. Well, the next morning, Jesus is up very early, goes out to pray. His disciples see crowds coming because they had heard the miracles that had taken place the night before. And as they did, they now wanted to be healed too. You'd expect Christ to come off that mountain and begin touching them and healing them like he did the day before. But the Bible says that Jesus speaks up and Simon says to Christ, "Simon and those that were with him search for him." When they found him, they said, "Everybody's looking for you." I mean, if I knew that people were healed the night before and I had sick relatives, I'd have brought them too, right? And then it says, "But Jesus said to them, 'Let us go to the next town so that I may preach there also, because for this purpose I've come forth.' And he was preaching in their synagogues in all Galilee and casting out demons." Now, here you have a vital principle. The main reason why Jesus came, the main reason, was not to heal sick bodies, but to heal sin-sick souls. The main reason Jesus came was to give us forgiveness, peace, freedom from worry and anxiety over the guilt of our past, to give us strength and power over the temptations of Satan. Every miracle of Christ reveals God's love. Every miracle of Christ reveals God's goodness. But his prime goal was not physical healing, because although Jesus healed those people that day, he knew that they would get sick and die again. So if old Christ only wanted physical healing, his work would have been half complete, because he may have restored the body, but those people would have died. So Christ's ultimate goal was to lead people to a faith belief in his heavenly Father's love and grace. So when we see Jesus touch the eyes of the blind, we see him touch the ears of the deaf, we see him heal the withered arm and heal legs that were crooked and palsied. When we see him do that, that's what God is like. God is like that. So Jesus came to reveal the love of the Father, and he does that through miraculous healings. But Jesus does not heal everybody that's sick. If you look, for example, at the Apostle Paul, he prays three times. The Apostle Paul prays three times that Christ would heal him. 1 Corinthians chapter 12. So Paul, evidently, ever since that time on Damascus Road, when he has this bright light shining in his eyes and he loses eyesight, he gets it restored, but it's not fully restored, evidently. Or 2 Corinthians chapter 12, verse 7, 8, and 9. And lest I should be exalted among measure by the abundance of revelations, I had a thorn in the flesh, a messenger of Satan, to buffet me. That's a key point. Sickness, suffering, heartache, death never come from Jesus. They come from Satan. This is a thorn in the flesh. So Christ is the Christ of health, the Christ of abundant life, the Christ of healing. Satan gave Paul a thorn in the flesh, which Paul says is a measure of Satan, lest I be exalted above measure. In other words, to keep him in this trusting relationship with God. Verse 8, concerning this thing, that is this thorn in the flesh, this affliction of the flesh, I pleaded with the Lord three times that it might depart. And he said to me, my grace is sufficient for you. My strength is made perfect in weakness. Therefore, I will rather boast in my infirmities that the power of Christ may be upon me. So Jesus says to Paul, my grace is sufficient for you. Christ does not promise that he will heal every sickness. He does promise that he's with us in sickness. He's by our side when we suffer. He's giving us strength to bear whatever we have to bear. So there are times in the grace of God, in this divine drama of destiny, in a mystery only known to God, that he reaches down, he touches, and he heals miraculously. God performs those miraculous healings. But there are other times that he allows believers to die in faith, to hang on in trust at the time of sickness or suffering. You think about the martyrs, for example. John Huss burned at the stake. Hugh Ridley and Latimer, the English reformers, burned at the stake. You think of those great men and women of God down through the ages that have been martyred for him. Why? Because as they were martyred, they had greater trust in God. Because as they're martyred, God is strengthening them. He's saying, my strength is sufficient for you. And it's recorded that many of them went to their death singing the hymns of heaven. Tertullian, an early Christian writer, said this. He said, the blood of the martyrs is the seed of the gospel. So there are times in the grace of God, miraculously, God will reach out and touch and heal. There are other times that God does not heal, but men and women go to sleep in Jesus, trusting Jesus with strength. And that's a witness to other people around them. The Bible is very clear that we should call for the elders of the church leadership, at times of sickness, and we should do that in faith. Notice this is not some mass healing meeting that the Bible calls for, not at all. But it says in James chapter 5, is anybody sick among you? Verse 14, let him call for the elders of the church. We pause there. So if somebody's sick, they call for the elders. Why? Because this is a private service that's a spiritual service where the hearts and minds and strength of men and women are coming together. It says, is anybody sick among you? Let him call for the elders of the church. Let them pray over him, anointing him with oil in the name of the Lord. And the prayer of faith shall save the sick. And the Lord will raise him up. If he's committed sins, they'll be forgiven. Notice it says the Lord of faith shall save the sick. The New Testament is written in the Greek language. The word for save there is an interesting word. It's zozo. And what does this zozo mean in the Greek language? It means a complete healing of physical, mental, emotional, spiritual healing. So as the elders of the church come, as this individual opens his heart to God, as the oil is placed upon their forehead, there is a healing that takes place of soul and body and mind. Now, it's very interesting as we look at that passage. First, we might ask, why oil? Somebody says oil is a symbol of the Holy Spirit. It is. But why not water? That's a symbol of the Holy Spirit. Why not air? That's a symbol of the Holy Spirit. Oil was a special symbol of the Holy Spirit in three ways. One, oil was a symbol of consecration. In the sanctuary of old, when the sanctuary was inaugurated, the high priest was anointed with oil. So oil on the forehead, oil is a symbol of consecration. So this person is saying, Lord, I'm consecrating my life to you. Lord, whatever happens to me, my life is in your hands. Why on the forehead?
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0: Why on the forehead? The forehead is a symbol where conscience, reason, and judgment take place. They weren't anointed on the head. God didn't say anoint them on the hands, on the stomach, on the feet. It's a symbol where the thinking process. And so an oil on the forehead indicates that deep within the inner recesses of my mind, all I want to do is trust God. So the first reason for oil, it's a symbol of consecration. The second reason for oil, it is a symbol of healing. You remember when the Good Samaritan was passed by the priest and Levite, and the traveler was passed by the priest and Levite, and the Good Samaritan came, knelt by his side. He bathed him with what? Oil and wine. Why wine? It was an antiseptic. It would kill germs. Why oil? It's healing. So when you're anointed with oil on the forehead, it means, Lord, oil is a symbol of consecration, like the priest in the Old Testament. I'm consecrating my life to you. Oil is a symbol of healing. Lord, I know that you are the one that can heal me. You can heal my mind so that anger and bitterness are gone. You can heal my mind so selfishness is gone. You can heal my body, Lord. I want that healing. And then, so it's a physical, it's a mental healing. The other thing about oil that was interesting is that in Zechariah's vision, oil flowed through the olive trees, through the golden pipes to the lamps, to light the lamps. So oil was a symbol of light or witness. So in this very sacred service of consecration, this very sacred service of healing, we come. We come with our sickness. We come with our disease. As the elders come to our home and put the oil upon our forehead, we're saying, Jesus, I want to be totally consecrated to you. Jesus, you are the great healer. I am the one who comes to you to trust that you'll heal me emotionally. You'll heal me physically. You'll heal me spiritually. You'll do a healing work in my heart and mind. And God, I want my sickness to be a witness for you. Just like the oil lit the oil lamps in Zechariah's vision, I want the oil of the Spirit to light my life. I have had seen God work incredible, incredible miracles of healing. There was an occasion where a young man was at a youth meeting, and this young man was stricken with a very strange stroke and disease, paralyzed, brought into the hospital. I met with the physicians, three attending physicians. They said he may never walk again. He may never function well again. And we anointed him. And we saw the miracle power of God come down. And he began to improve. It was just before Christmas. And by Christmas Day, his mom called me Christmas Eve. And she said, Pastor Mark, you're not going to believe this. He's getting up, he's getting around, and that young man is totally healed today. We saw that miracle of God. I remember he was at a large camp meeting, and a lady was in a trailer and a motorhome, wanted to be a missionary, had cancer, never thought she'd get off her bed. We anointed her, and God miraculously healed her. I remember another occasion at a large meeting where a wife was dying of cancer, and they called me for the anointing, and we gathered around, and as I took out the oil, I said to the husband, "Is there anything anybody wants to say here?" And the husband spoke up, and he said, "You know, I haven't been the godly husband, haven't been having family worship, haven't been praying, haven't been a godly husband." He began to weep and ask his wife to forgive him, and I saw that family come together. She died, but died in the hope of the resurrection. But her very death and that anointing had a great impact on that family. The Bible teaches that as we pray in faith, every person will be healed. But it does not say that they'll be healed on our timetable. They'll be healed on God's. God may heal people immediately. I've seen that happen in my ministry. When the Spirit of God comes down and people are healed. God may heal people gradually through natural methods or through modern science. Or God may heal people after they die and raise them up in the resurrection. So he may heal us today, may heal us gradually, it may be resurrection morning. But every single one of us will receive the new body in Christ. I love the way 1 Corinthians chapter 15 puts it. We need not wonder. God is not going to leave us in the grave. Sickness will not have the last word, Christ will. Disease will not have the last word, Christ will. Cancer will not have the last word. Heart disease will not have the last word. COVID, SARS, COVID-2 will not have the last word. Diabetes will not have the last word. Neither will Alzheimer's or Parkinson's, dementia. Christ will have the last word. Look, 1 Corinthians chapter 15. "Behold, I show you a mystery. We're not going to all sleep. We're all going to be changed. Even if I am healed now, it's only a temporary healing. If Christ doesn't come, I'm still going into the grave. Behold, I tell you a mystery. We'll not all sleep, but we shall be changed. In a moment, in the twinkling of an eye at the last trump. For the trumpet will sound, the dead will be raised incorruptible, will be changed. For this corruptible must put on incorruption, this mortal must put on immortality. So when this corruptible is put on incorruption, this mortal is put on immortality. Then shall be brought to pass the saying, death is swallowed up in victory." Death will only be swallowed up in victory. Death will totally be swallowed up in victory. Death will be completely swallowed up in victory when Jesus Christ comes again. What does the Bible teach about miraculous healing? It teaches that God does reach down and touch some now and miraculously heal them so they can be a witness. The Bible teaches that sometimes Christ lets us go to sleep in death so that as we show our faith, even in those difficult times, it'll be a witness for Christ. Christ can heal, Christ does heal, but Christ does not always heal on our timetable. Sometimes he heals instantly, sometimes he heals gradually, sometimes it'll be in the resurrection. But whatever God desires to do, we can say, "Lord, your grace is sufficient for me. Lord, your grace is sufficient for me. Lord, I give this body to you." As the Apostle Paul says, "I beseech you," Romans 12, verse 1, "I beseech you, therefore, brethren and sisters, by the mercies of God, that you present your body as a living sacrifice unto God, holy, acceptable, which is your reasonable service." Here is a precious statement. You may not have access to it, so I will read it in its entirety. It's from the book, The Call to Medical Evangelism, page 35. The Call to Medical Evangelism, page 35. And I'll read it slowly because it's so powerful. Many. How many? Many. Many is not few, and few is not many, because many were few, and few were many. Many wouldn't be many, right? Many. Is many more than one? Is many more than two? How many is many? I don't know, but it's many. "Many have expected that God would keep them from sickness merely because they have asked him to do so." Wow. Wow. Is prayer not enough? Is prayer not enough? "Many
2: have expected that God would keep them from sickness merely because they've asked him to do so. But God did not respond to their prayers. Did they pray for health? Did they expect God to do something? Did he do it? Why not? We continue. Because their faith was not made perfect by their works. God will not work a miracle to keep those from sickness who have no care for themselves, but who are continually violating the laws of health and make no efforts to prevent disease. Wow. When we do all we can on our part to have health, then we may expect that the blessed results will follow, and we can ask God in faith to bless our efforts for the preservation of our health. He will then answer our prayers if his name can be glorified thereby. So what is the biblical pattern for healing? How can I summarize our class today? Here's the biblical pattern for healing. I recognize that God is a compassionate God, that he loves me more than I can imagine, that sickness and disease are not part of his plan. I choose by faith to cooperate with him and keep my body in the best health possible. When I see that my body has broken down through either my ignorance, because I may not be aware of some laws of health, or because of my lack of following them, or because of genetic or environmental practices, when I see it's broken down, I recognize that I am no less dear to the heart of God, that he loves me with an incredible love. I tell him that I have one desire in my life, and that is to glorify him. And that if it will bring immediate glory to him to heal me instantly, I long for that. That's what my choice. But if through this sickness I can bring glory to his name by him strengthening me and me being a powerful witness to others, I will accept that. I'm not going to tell him what to do. But I know that healing is a gift that he has given me, that there is no, that by faith I grasp the healing today, even if the healing comes in the future. As the book of Romans says, I accept things not as they are. I accept things that will be. I accept by faith what he is going to do as a present reality. I believe that he can heal me instantly today if it brings glory to him, but there's something more important than my body, and that's his glory. As we anoint, we put oil on a person's forehead, and they are set aside. They are consecrated for holy use. They are priests of God to witness for him. Their body is a temple set aside to follow the basic principles and outlines of his laws. Now we look here at James chapter 5. Now notice what we've studied in James 5 so far. Let him call. Where does the initiative come from, everybody? The person. Let them pray. What kind of prayer is this? Corporate prayer. There's power in group prayer. Let them anoint with oil. The anointing with oil is the setting aside, the consecration, the dedication, the commitment of the individual. It is the setting aside of their body as the temple of God. Now we pray in the what? It says, let them in the name of the Lord. Now, in the name of the Lord, can you remember in the Old Testament the phrase, the name of the Lord? So if I am anointing in the name of the Lord, it is associated with what, everybody? His glory.
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0: I invite you just now, whether you are sick or well, whether you are young or old, whether your body is afflicted or you're in the flower of health, to trust the one who holds your life in his hands. Let's pray. Father in heaven, thank you that our lives are in your hands. Thank you that whatever comes to us in life, we can trust you. Today, tomorrow, forever, until the day you come. In Christ's name, amen.
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7: Romans 8:28 says, "And we know that in all things God works for the good of those who love him, who have been called according to his purpose." 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You know, we treasure that verse because we all suffer, don't we? And God identifies with the world through his son, Jesus, who died on the cross for our sins. 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
11: And his master said to him, Elisha, alas, my master. What shall we do? They know what you're up to, Elisha, because Elisha would tell the king of Israel some military intelligence of the king of Assyria. And so the king of Syria wanted to come and take him into custody. What are we going to do? They found us. We thought we were hiding out, but they found us. And so he's just upset. He's got this huge problem. He doesn't know what he's going to do. This problem is going to swallow him any moment. But Elisha's just so cool. He's so calm. He's so collected. Elisha said, verse 16, "Do not fear, for those who are with us are more than those who are with them." And I can think the servant of Elisha going, "Who's with us? I don't see anybody. Who are you talking about, Elisha? Who are with us?" Then verse 17, this is so awesome. One of the best prayers you could ever pray. Prayed every day. Then Elisha prayed and said, "Oh Lord, I pray, open his eyes that he may see. I want him to see what I see, God. And so we're told there, the Lord opened the servant's eyes, and he saw. And behold, the mountain was full of horses and chariots of fire. All around Elisha. Not just the city, but all around Elisha. You know, I think, at least today, if I was asked the question, Tim, what's the one thing you want for the people at Calvary Chapel, Fremont? 2 Kings 6:17. Listen, I know that if your eyes were open to see the power and the provision and the grace and the mercy and the love of God that surrounded you, you never would have to call me about a problem. No, no, listen, your life would be so awesome. Now, here's Elisha. They want to arrest him. I don't know if they want to kill him or not. They certainly want to put him on ice.

They are still deliberate about taking Elisha, no doubt the servant, into custody also. Nothing has changed. He's got the exact same problem. Do you see that? But the problem solved. Hallelujah. Thank you. Thank you, Jack. Hallelujah. And listen, you can be surrounded by problems. I'm amazed. I look at some of your lives. I know some of you well. And you've got all kinds of irons in the fire, or basically, I should say, feet in the fire. There's all kinds of things happening to you. But you see God. God's in my life. Christ is for me. He'll never leave me. He'll never forsake me. He's always with me. He lives inside me and him and me, us and the Father. And that truth, it's more than just a truth now. It's a reality. It's an existential reality of your soul. You live in it. You breathe in it. You breathe the presence of God. Man, to get to that place in your walk with Christ, open his eyes, Lord. You know, I think this is what prompts Paul to pray in there in Ephesians 1:18. He says, God, I pray, he says to the Ephesians, I pray that the eyes of your heart may be enlightened. He's praying exactly, let's go to that next, it's right there on the, I pray that the eyes of your heart may be enlightened. He's doing the exact same thing that the prophet Elisha did. Because I know if your eyes are open. Do you think it would be hard for this servant of Elisha now to slip into praise and into worship and into prayer? Not at all. But without this revelation, without this knowledge, he wouldn't pray, he wouldn't praise, he wouldn't worship. He'd just be a rust bucket. He'd just be a basket case. Oh God, open their eyes. And I love what R.B. said in his opening this morning about the Goldie thing. You know, that we're so focused often just on what is seen. And we don't see the unseen, which is a contradiction in terms, because if you see the unseen, it's not unseen anymore. But you get the point, right? that's not a contradiction. It's called a paradox. So contradiction is where one premise is true, one premise is false. But a paradox is when both premises are true. So both of these are true, to see the unseen and to walk in that. And listen, I know this. If your eyes are open, you'll slip into praise and worship, which is going to grease the wheels of your soul. It'd be so easy for you to pray after that. I'd like us also now to turn to Psalm 139, 1 through 12. And for most of you, this is a familiar passage. And if it's not, it should be. This is a great passage to memorize. I had this memorized once, but I forgot some of it. But I think I remember a lot of it, and it's always blessed my soul. So here in Psalm 139, 1 through 12, the problem, in 2 Kings 6, the problem was now seen in the light of God's presence. Now the problem is seen in the light of God's immensity, how big, how huge God is. And in verses 1 through 6, we see the omniscience of the Lord. What does omniscience mean? God is all-knowing. O Lord, David says, you've searched me. You've known me. You know when I sit down and when I rise up. You understand my thought from afar. You scrutinize my path and my lying down and are intimately acquainted with all my ways. Even before there's a word on my tongue, O Lord, you know it all. And then verse 5, just so much of this, it just blows me away. You've enclosed me behind and before. You've laid your hand upon me. Such knowledge is too wonderful for me. It's too high. I cannot attain to it. That word enclosed in verse 5, it's also translated in military context to mean besieged.
like an army would besiege a city to conquer it, to raise it,

0: to destroy it. God says, David says here of God, you're besieging my soul. You're all around me. And I love that. You've enclosed me in. And so here we see the omniscience of the Lord. In verses 7 through 9, we see the omnipresence of the Lord. Where can I go from your spirit? Where can I flee from your presence? If I ascend to heaven, if I go into the heights, you are there. If I make my bed in Sheol, the lowest parts, behold, you're there. If I take the wings of the dawn, if I dwell in the remotest part of the sea, even there you will lead me and your right hand will lay hold of me. So we see the omnipresence of the Lord, that wherever you are, you know, we have that saying that wherever you go, there you are. Well, wherever you go, there God is, right? You can't get away. There's no place you can go. Up to heaven, the height, down to hell, the depths, to the remotest part of the sea, the wings of the dawn in the morning, to the breadth and the length. There's no place you can go where God isn't. You're to see your difficulty, your problems, your trial, your life in the light of the presence of God. Yea, though I walk through the valley of the shadow of death, what's the next phrase? You are with me. Now, some would say, if I walk through the valley of the shadow of death, you've abandoned me. But, oh no, you're with me. In the worst part of my life, God is with me. In the worst part of your life, God is with you. He'll never leave you. He'll never forsake you. And if that doesn't get you to praise and worship, that will oil and grease the wheels of prayer, I don't know what will. An artist made a little sketch of God going to a mall, and this is it. So let's go to that next one there. So, you know, you go to the kiosk there where it's, here's the location map, here you are, and so there's God. You're here. I've never seen God confused before, but God is always up in heaven going, where am I? You know, whatever. All right. Tough crowd today. In verses 10 through 12, we see the omnipotence of the Lord. Even there, your right hand, your hand will lead me. Your right hand will lay hold of me. If I say, surely the darkness will overwhelm me and the light around me will be night. Even the darkness. We can go to that next phrase there, the next slide. Yeah, we see the omnipotence of the Lord. Even the darkness. If you're gonna memorize anything, memorize verse 12. Even the darkness is not dark to you, and the night is as bright as day. Darkness and light are alike to you. What do you do with that? I just praise. How can you help but shout hallelujah? And then, you know, that begins to grease the wheels of prayer there. See, this is the God you pray to, the God who's omniscient, omnipresent, the God who is omnipotent. Would you pray to President Biden? That's not against Biden. Would you pray to President, former President Trump? Unfortunately, there would be some Christians saying, yeah, I'd pray to him. Let's talk after service, all right? Would you pray to Governor Newsom? Listen, would you pray to Michael, the archangel? No. None of them are omnipotent, omnipresent, omnipresent. I think that's what some people want Biden or Trump to be, you know, omnipresent. None of them are omniscient, omnipresent or omnipotent. They don't have the ability, they don't have the desire, nor do they have the assignment to come to your aid. Jesus has the ability, he has the desire, and he has the assignment to come to your aid, to find help in time of need. And so that should cause you to burst into praise and worship, which will grease the wheels of prayer. And the final one, which you should be familiar with also, is Romans 8, 31 through 39. I'm just going to read it without comment, basically. And this is another one to memorize. In fact, just memorize the Bible, all right? Just have it done with. Romans 8, 31. And if this doesn't have you shout hallelujah, I don't know what could. What then shall we say to these things? Meaning all the things up till Romans 8:31 in the book of Romans. What then shall we say to these things? If God is for us, who's against us? He who did not spare his own son but delivered him over for us all, how will he not also with him freely give us all things? Who will bring a charge against God's elect? God is the one who justifies. Who is the one who condemns? Christ Jesus is he who died, yes, rather who was raised, who is at the right hand of God, who also intercedes for us. Who will separate us from the love of Christ? Will tribulation, and the expected answer is what? Thank you. Will tribulation? No. Or distress, or persecution, or famine, or nakedness, or peril, or sword? No. Just as it is written, for your sake we were being put to death all day long. We were considered as sheep to be slaughtered. But in all these things, we overwhelmingly conquer through him who loved us. For I am convinced. Now he's going to write this because his eyes are open. He's like Elisha's servant. My eyes are open to the armies of the Lord that surround me, the power of God that's all around me. I am convinced that neither death nor life nor angels nor principalities nor things present nor things to come nor powers nor height nor depth nor any other created thing will be able to separate us from the love of God which is in Christ Jesus our Lord. And so the problem is seen in the light of God's provision. God is for you. God is covering you. God is holding you. God, you know, you go back to Psalm 139, he's in front of you, he's before you, he's behind you, he's above you, he's below you, he's surrounding you. He's laid his hand upon me. Such knowledge is too wonderful for me. It's too high. I can't attain to it. I can say it. I don't understand it. And I can't grasp it. It's too wonderful for me. But I can live in it. I can live in it, and I can believe in it. And to live in the reality of 2 Kings 6, of Psalm 139, of Romans chapter 8, listen, your life will be so rich and full. It won't be problem-free. That's silly. For any preacher to say your life is going to be problem-free. That's nuts. But to live in that realm of knowing Christ and seeing Christ and believing Christ, those problems you have, you're going to be able to navigate through them with the grace and the mercy and the love of God. Here's what Jeremiah says, and I love this. Behold, I am the Lord, the God of all flesh. Is anything too difficult for me? And the answer is no. Is anything too difficult for me? No. And so this is the God that you pray to. This is the God you bow before. This is the God to whom you bring your petitions. And so you and I are to praise, and to praise is to live with this sounds very Eastern religionist, but it's to pray with a God consciousness, that I'm just aware of God, just like Elisha said, he's all around me. He's for me. He's before me, behind me, above me, below me. He surrounds me. He's besieged my soul. He's laid his hand upon me. Such knowledge is too wonderful for me. I cannot attain to it. And then the praise that flows from all of these, again, is going to grease the wheels of prayer. Now, we have Isaiah's prayer in verses 17 through 20. It says, let's go to that next slide there. So in 17 through 19, Isaiah now, he begins to pray, and he presents the Lord with the problem. He says, Lord, here's my problem, God. I should get back to there. Isaiah 37, verse 17. He says, incline your ear, O Lord, and hear. So now he's beginning to make request. Open your eyes, Lord, and see, and listen to all the words of Sennacherib, who sent them to reproach the living God. Remember that scroll he has unrolled on the floor of the temple before him there. And he's saying, God, can you read this? Do you read Hebrew, you know, or whatever tongue it was in there? This is what they've said. Truly, O Lord, the kings of Assyria have devastated all the countries in their lands, and they've cast their gods into the fire. For they were not gods, but the work of men's hands and wood and stone, so they have destroyed them. And so right now he's just telling God his problems. That's what verses 17 through 19 is. When you came in, you should have been handed that prayer from Francis de Sales. This is just basically tell God your problems. I love this. It's up on my wall, and sometimes I'll walk through it. And notice the last thing it says on there, if you pray thus, you'll never run out of things to pray. Don't you wonder sometimes, what should I pray about? Well, pray about that stuff, you know, and you'll never run out of stuff to pray. But he just lays out the problem before the Lord. And all of you, we all have problems. You might say, Lord, my husband just told me I want a divorce, that he wants a divorce, or I want to divorce him, and God, help me with these feelings. Help me to work through this. Or maybe it's a disease, or something with health, or something with finances, or your kids, or your neighbor, the neighborhood, the world, the culture that we live in. Just lay it out before God. Tell him your problem. And then finally, in verse 20, he makes the petition. He finally makes a request. He says this, "Now, O Lord our God, deliver us from his hand, that all the kingdoms of earth may know that you alone are God." That's his one request. Lord, come and move in this situation. Deliver us from his hand. Israel has reproached the living God. They've devastated the lands around them. And so Hezekiah prays for deliverance, and he prays for the glory of God. He says, God, they've cast all of the other gods, little g, into the fire, all of the idols of the nations. Lord, basically the request is, Lord, you cast them into the fire. Deliver us, O God. And so I believe that praise and worship, and you know this too by experience, praise and worship greases the wheels of prayer. In praise and worship, we enter his presence, we see his glory, and we pray for his power. And what a glorious way to see his power as you look at him in praise and in worship. And so why do we pray? Because you have a big God for big problems. We just don't have a little Jesus for little problems. We have a big Jesus for big problems, is what Charles Spurgeon had said. And your biggest problem is alienation from God. Original sin, which is something that both Protestants and Catholics teach, is basically this. You were born alienated from God. You were born as the creation of God, but not as the child of God. I mean, anybody who's born is the creation of God. We're created in his image. When you're born, that doesn't mean you're born again. Born again is when you realize that I'm a sinner. I need the forgiveness of Jesus Christ, and you repent of your sin, confess faith in Christ, and the Lord sends his Holy Spirit to live inside of you. And maybe you're not a Christian here this morning, but don't you want to believe? I can't imagine anybody saying, well, I don't want to believe in someone who's always for me, will never leave me, someone who's before me, behind me, above me, below me, someone who has his hand on me all the time. I don't want that. Who wouldn't want that? That's the God who presents himself to you this morning. That's the God who died for you. That's the God who wants to be involved in your life. And he says, if you repent of your sins, put your faith in me, I'll give you life eternal. And it's possible you've never done that ever before. I want to give you opportunity at home, you too. If you want to receive Jesus as your Lord and Savior, you want to know that you're going to go to heaven when you die. You want to know that you're saved, that you belong to Christ. And to have the God that I've described to you in this message here this morning live in your life, and you live in Him and live for Him. But you've never made that step before. I just want to ask you to stand up right where you're seated. And at home, you can stand up in your living room. Just stand up right where you're seated, and I would love to pray for you and have you to repeat a prayer after me of confessing Jesus Christ as your Lord and your Savior. Paul the Apostle said that if you believe in your heart, God raised Jesus from the dead, and confess with your mouth, Jesus is Lord, you shall be saved.
1: 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There's something for each age group, and we have various outreach ministries to participate in. Remember, unless the Lord builds a house, they labor in vain who build it.
2: Good afternoon, I'm Jordan. 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And T, we trust in His plan. 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
5: With SRN News, I'm Keith Peters in Washington. The U.S. Marine Corps says the pilot of an F-35B stealth fighter is expected to live after ejecting from the jet before it crashed in California. The jet went down Friday in a field near the Miramar Air Base in San Diego. An update from the Marines says he was taken to a local medical facility in stable condition. Hamas has confirmed that it will disarm as part of a deal announced by U.S. President Donald Trump that also requires Israel to end its strikes and withdraw from Gaza. It marks a potential breakthrough in ending the war, but implementation faces major challenges. On Wall Street, the Dow up by 276 points, the Nasdaq rose 251. The S&P 500 advanced 52, oil near $85 a barrel. More details at srnnews.com.
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7: It is one of the toughest things to do in our lives, yet it is one of the most essential and necessary things if we are to survive this life. 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Prayer. We've heard it dozens of times. We know it ourselves to be true, one of the challenging aspects of our walk and faith in Christ. 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
8: We're taking a little break from Romans for a couple weeks. We have a lot going on in our nation. We have an election coming up. We also have a lot of turmoil, a lot of anxiety, a lot of strife going on. And I think that one thing that would help us in the area of living in the culture in which we live is to kind of refocus our hearts on who's really in control, and refocus our hearts on also the idea that God has called us to be a people, a church of prayer. And if there's one thing we need, I think, in our churches and in our country, is more prayer. Amen? And we as believers in the Lord Jesus Christ, I don't want us to fall into the trap of believing that somehow the answer for all the strife, for all the unrest in our country, and really the world, as you look at the whole world, it's not just about our country, but the whole world is in unrest, that somehow, don't make the mistake, that somehow we can find the answer in politics or political leaders. That's not going to be the answer to our problems, beloved. Well, I think that we have... it's not really a command to go vote, but I think that it is a right as an American, and I think we need to make the most of that. And I'll be sharing something with you next week a little bit about that. I think when you look to politics and the political world for answers, they always come up short. They'll always end in disappointment. And basically, they never last. It's never permanent, lasting change. We know that only the Lord Jesus Christ can do that, right? Through the transformation of people's hearts, through the transformation of lives, one heart at a time. But we live in anxious times. Charles Spurgeon said this about anxiety. He said, "Anxiety does not empty tomorrow of its sorrow, but only empties today of its strength." And if any of you have been anxious over something, no matter what it is, could be family members, could be marriage, could be finances, could be a lot of different things. You could pick, right, from the laundry list of things that we could grow anxious over each day. You know, it does sap you of your strength. It really does. It kind of sucks the life right out of you. And Paul told us not to be anxious for anything but what? But prayer and supplication, okay, bring these requests before God. And so that means becoming a people of prayer is not just the study of a bunch of doctrines. That's important. We've been talking about that in Romans. But it's not just about doctrines. He actually says that, okay, that's an important part of it. But he also wants us, God wants us to pray, to be involved in the activity of prayer, to pray as individuals, to pray as families, to pray with friends, to pray in groups, to pray as the body of believers as a whole, to pray. And that's really what this series is all about. It's about calling our hearts back to prayer, because prayer, you know, and I'm not standing up here as some big prayer giant, okay, because prayer is a hard thing for me to do. So I like to look at what Paul says about prayer, and we're going to be looking at this, but prayer all the time. It's an attitude. It's not just an action. And so I look at it that way, and that kind of removes some of the guilt when I'm not on my knees. But in the long run, we need to increase that time, right, on our knees. I think every one of us here, none of us would say, oh, I pray too much. No. We all could use more prayer, because it takes commitment. And at times, it may require reordering our schedule. But it's very, very important. And we must not sacrifice the important on the altar of the urgent. How many of you do that? I do that. I'll stand here and admit it. We need to be encouraged to pray, but we also need to be taught how to pray. And that's what, you know, Jesus said. Prayer, after all, is a discipline of the Christian life. It's a practice to be learned. It's a practice to be cultivated. It doesn't just happen automatically. Jesus told his disciples when they asked him, they said, Lord, teach us to pray. They went to him and they asked him, teach us to pray in Luke 11. You know, we should be asking that same thing. We should be asking ourselves, you know what, are we praying? Are we praying in the correct manner? And so this series on prayer for the next couple of weeks is an ideal way to meet that desire. Lord, teach us to pray. So we will pray for his will to be done, his kingdom to come. And you know what? That doesn't mean that we can't love our country in the meantime. As a matter of fact, I think that if we understand prayer properly, we can even love our country more. But there's a biblical mandate here for the church to be on its knees, to be bringing their concerns before him. Webster defines a premise as this, a basis for understanding and action. A premise is a basis for understanding and action. And the basic premise of this prayer series is the biblical mandate of prayer. It gives us a basic understanding of what we find throughout God's Word on the subject of prayer. And this isn't an in-depth sermon or in-depth study on prayer. You could spend years on that subject. But it's meant to be an overview. It's meant to kind of whet our appetite again. It's meant to bring us back to the basics. You've all heard the story of Vince Lombardi, who on the first day of football practice every year, he'd hold up a football and say, gentlemen, this is a football. And he would start at the very, very basics, instructing his team how they could be winners on the field. Well, we want to look at this series in the nature of, you know what, this is prayer. Are we doing it? It's not just a program or an interesting thing to do. It's a spiritual commitment that holds really potential for spiritual results. Charles Spurgeon also said this, we shall never see much change for the better in our churches in general till prayer meetings occupy a higher place in the esteem of Christians. And I'd have to agree with him on that. See, when we pray, it's vital that we pray in the right way, but we also pray with the right objectives. There's a lot of people who pray, but they pray in a wrong manner, and they pray with wrong objectives. So this morning, I want to give you 12 quick practical keys to effective prayer. And like I said, this is not an in-depth study. We usually don't do topical studies, but for the next couple of weeks, that's what we're going to do, and the subject is going to be prayer. But we do have to be reminded that we need to be praying because we're commanded to pray for those in authority over us, and that includes our government officials. So the first practical key here on the list is basically pray persistently. Pray persistently. Please understand, God's delays are not denials. Sometimes God may delay an answer to prayer, but you know what? That doesn't mean he's not going to answer that prayer. In Revelation 22:20, we pray, even so quickly come, Lord Jesus. But you know what? He hasn't come yet. But you know what? That doesn't mean he's not going to. See, he will. And God will hear when we persist in prayer. Luke 18:1 says, and he told them a parable to the effect that they ought always to pray and not lose heart. Have you ever lost heart when you're praying? I'll tell you what, I have. Sometimes I'm praying for something, man, it just doesn't seem possible that anything's happening. And you lose heart and you give up. Maybe it's for that relative that you think, man, that person is never going to come to the Lord. Or don't ever lose heart. The Bible is very clear that we must keep on asking. We must keep seeking. Luke 11, we must keep knocking. It says, and I tell you, ask and it will be given to you. Seek and you will find. Knock and it will be open to you. But you have to learn from biblical examples. Over in Matthew, turn over to Matthew chapter 15. Matthew chapter 15. We're going to be jumping around a little bit today. Matthew 15, verse 21. This is basically the Canaanite woman here. And verse 21, it says, and Jesus went away from there and withdrew to the district of Tyre and Sidon. Behold, a Canaanite woman from that region came out and was crying, have mercy on me, O Lord, son of David. My daughter is severely oppressed by a demon. Look at what it says in verse 23. But he did not answer her a word. That seems kind of rude, but he had a purpose. And his disciples came and begged him, saying, send her away, for she is crying out after us. In other words, this is getting kind of obnoxious here, Lord. Send her away. He answered, I was sent only to the lost sheep of the house of Israel. But she came and knelt before him, saying, Lord, help me. Verse 26, and he answered, it is not right to take the children's bread and throw it to dogs. She said in verse 27, yes, Lord, yet even the dogs eat the crumbs that fall off the master's table. In other words, she's not giving up. She's not giving up. That whole idea of her being a dog, and, you know, we just got out of there, Romans chapter 10. We talked a little bit about their idea of anybody else who is not Israeli and their attitude about them. Well, it comes out right here. And in verse 28, Jesus answered her, O woman, great is your faith. Be it done for you as you desire. And her daughter was healed instantly. She could have gave up on the first try. She could have said, wow, he's not going to help me. You know, he's not going to do anything for me. You look over at Mark chapter 10. Mark chapter 10. And these are just instances where people didn't give up. And hopefully they're encouraging to your heart. Mark chapter 10, verse 46. This is the blind man who just doesn't give up. He refuses to stop crying out for the Lord. It says in verse 46, and they came to Jericho, and as he was leaving Jericho with his disciples and a great crowd, Bartimaeus, a blind beggar, the son of Timaeus, was sitting by the roadside. And when he heard that it was Jesus of Nazareth, he began to cry out and say, Jesus, son of David, have mercy on me. And many rebuked him, telling him to shut up, be silent. But he cried out all the more, didn't give up. Son of David, have mercy on me. And Jesus stopped and said, call him. And they called the blind man, saying to him, take heart, get up, he is calling you. And throwing off his cloak, he sprang up and came to Jesus. And Jesus said to him, what do you want for me to do for you? And the blind man said to him, Rabbi, let me recover my sight. And Jesus said to him, go your way. Your faith has made you well. No big tent, not a big show. It says, and immediately he recovered his sight and followed him on the way. He could have gave up the first time when people told him to shut up, but he didn't. He refused to. Look over at Luke chapter 11, verse 5. And he said to them, this is right after basically the Lord's prayer, disciples' prayer. He said to them, which of you has a friend who has a friend will go to him at midnight and say to him, friend, lend me 3 loaves. For a friend of mine has arrived on a journey, and I have nothing to set before him. And he will answer from within, do not bother me. The door is now shut, and my children are with me in bed. I cannot get up and give you anything. I tell you, though he will not get up and give him anything because he is his friend, yet because of impudence, he will rise and give him whatever he needs. And I tell you, ask, and it will be given to you. Seek, and you will find. Knock, and it will be opened to you. It's so important that we are reminded of these texts of Scripture, or in Luke chapter 18, where you see the widow who basically wore down the judge, the persistent widow. Jesus is telling this parable, Luke 18:1, and he told them a parable to the effect that they all ought always to pray and not lose heart. He said, in a certain city, there was a judge who neither feared God nor respected man. And there was a widow in that city who kept coming to him and saying, give me justice against my adversary. For a while he refused, but afterwards he said to himself, though I neither fear God nor respect man, yet because this widow keeps bothering me, I will give her justice so that she will not beat me down by her continual coming. And the Lord said, hear what the unrighteous judge says. And will not God give justice to his elect who cry out to him day and night? Will he delay long over them? I tell you, he will give justice to them speedily. Nevertheless, when the Son of Man comes, will he find faith on the earth? We need to be taught to be praying persistently. Do not lose heart. Do not give up. Secondly, pray insistently. You know, you have to pray at all times. And you have to pray with a spirit kind of desperation, knowing that that's the only way. You know, if you go through the Bible, prayer a lot of times is crying out to God. It's crying out to God. So we have to pray with great fervor. The Bible says in James that the righteous person praying can accomplish much. Over in Acts chapter 12, verse 5, it says, "So Peter was kept in prison, but earnest prayer for him was made to God by the church." And we know how that worked out. Phil Brooks said this about prayer: "In prayer, we do not conquer God's reluctance. Rather, we take hold of his willingness." See, that's so important for us to get, that we need to pray in a way that it comes from a desperate heart. So thirdly, pray confidently. Pray confidently. Allow God to work in response to your prayer. Don't be like Abraham or Jacob, who tries to answer their own prayer. Have you ever done that? You prayed for something and then, I'm going to work this out myself. And then, you know, usually it doesn't work out the way you thought. And, I prayed about it. But you kind of went ahead and did your own thing anyway. You know, that's what Jacob did in Genesis 32:11. "Please deliver me from the hand of my brother, from the hand of Esau, for I fear him, that he may come and attack me," the mothers with the children. And when you stop and you think of what he's doing here, okay, he's asking God, he's telling God kind of what to do, the same thing Abraham did. But we need to be spiritually confident in prayer, relying on God's unlimited power and unlimited resources. You know, that's a wonderful thing to know, that when we come before God in prayer, that, you know what, he is able to do abundantly beyond what we can even ask. That's what Ephesians chapter 3, verse 20 says. "Now to him who is able to do far abundantly, far more abundantly than even all that we can ask or think, according to the power at work within us, to him be the glory in the church and in Jesus Christ throughout all generations, forever and ever. Amen." See, we need to be reminded that we need to pray with some confidence. And I think the church has kind of been beaten down to the point where they've forgotten the whole aspect of prayer. I know as a youth pastor, we used to do rallies. It's actually coming up here, I think. See you at the pool rallies. And we would encourage local kids on their campuses to meet at the flagpole at 7 o'clock. And they'd get in a circle and they'd pray. They pray for the teachers. They pray for the administration. Fourthly, pray resistantly. Look at Ephesians chapter 6. Ephesians 6, verse 12. It says, "Therefore, we do not wrestle," look at this, "against flesh and blood, but against the rulers, against the authorities, against the cosmic powers over this present darkness, against the spiritual forces of evil in heavenly places." In verse 13, he says, "Therefore, take up the whole armor of God, that you may be able to withstand in the evil day, and having done all, to stand" what? Stand firm. Beloved, we're not fighting a fight against flesh and blood. That's what the Bible says. But it's against these rulers, authorities, against cosmic powers over the present darkness, spiritual forces of evil in heavenly places. And if you don't think we need to be praying for our families, for our marriages, for our churches, for our country, for the world, you're mistaken. So we need to recognize the enemy, first of all. We also need to recognize the enemy's tactics. We need to recognize the enemy's tactics. 1 Peter 4:7 says, "The end of all things is at hand. Therefore be," look at what it says, "self-controlled and sober-minded for the sake of your prayers." Don't be distracted, okay? Don't be distracted by things around you. Don't allow the enemy to take what's going on in your life and make that the focal point of everything. He says in 1 Peter 5:8, "Be sober-minded, be watchful. Your adversary, the devil, prowls around like a roaring lion." What's he trying to do? He says, seeking someone to devour. You know, I don't know about you, but I wouldn't want to be around a lion that's seeking to devour somebody. That doesn't sound like a very happy place to be. And to be honest with you, you know, there's a lot of stuff going on today within the church, You know, you have people out there and thinking they're going to bind Satan and do all this stuff. That's crazy talk. You know, my question to them is, you know what? If you think you have the power through your prayers to bind Satan, who unbinds him? Because last time I checked, he's not bound. So that's silly talk. All right, that's that stuff that needs to be, you don't find that in Scripture. We need to pray in a way that we understand what's going on. We have to make sure that we are focused on what God wants us to be focused on. How many times have you gone to prayer and then all of a sudden through your head starts, you know, maybe your failure in an area of your life and sin or past experiences that maybe you didn't do the right thing. All this stuff starts flooding your mind. That's not just a coincidence. That's the enemy trying to very hard get you refocused on maybe some failure in your life or whatever. We need to stop that and start reminding ourselves who we are in Christ. That we're a new creation in Christ. Old things have passed away. Behold, all things have become new. And that we have resonant within us the very power that raised Jesus Christ from the dead, the power of the Holy Spirit. And so when we go to prayer, we need to be recognizing that. There's potential change that can take place when we pray in a way that God prescribes. Well, fifthly here, pray specifically. We need to acknowledge dependence on the Lord by being specific about things. In Luke 11:5, you notice there that the man didn't ask just for bread, but he asked for three loaves. So we don't want to be just general. God's concern is for us as individuals, not just corporately, but as individuals. And so we need to pray specifically. Avoid generalizations in prayer. When we intercede, it has a specific focus. I mean, praying for a specific missionary by name and their needs does a lot more than just saying, God bless all the missionaries in the world. That's why it's good to keep a prayer journal, a prayer list, however you want to do it, a prayer guide. Well, the sixth thing here is pray unceasingly. And you see in 1 Thessalonians chapter 5, I alluded to this earlier, verse 17, Paul tells us to pray without ceasing. I remember I was taking somebody to the airport, a speaker, I guess it was. We're getting close to the airport, and I thought, oh man, I forgot to pray, you know, for this individual. And we're driving down 101 to SFO, and I just kind of, Lord reminded me, well, I need to pray for him, and I thought it's going to be hard to do it, getting the bags out, and the cops are trying to get you to move on from the airport. So I thought, you know, I said, you know what, hold on a second, I'm just going to pray for you right now, brother. And he kind of chuckled, he goes, you're not going to close your eyes, are you? I said, no. And we just had a word of prayer right there while we're driving down the freeway. Okay. See, don't fall into the trap that prayer has to be somewhere at a certain time, in a certain posture, in a certain way. You know, it's an attitude. It's an attitude of dependence upon God. That's what prayer is. And yeah, prayer is communicating with God. But you know what? You don't just have to do that in the mornings between 5 and 6. You know, that should be something that carries you throughout the day. Somebody said pray arrow prayers. Arrow prayers are the kind that we constantly shoot up to God during the day. Arrow prayers are those prayers that are spontaneous. They're natural. Almost like breathing is to us. Arrow prayers occur in the flow of life. When you're in traffic and you hear that siren coming, you see that ambulance whiz by. An arrow prayer prays for whoever's in there or whoever they're going to help. Or you're driving down the freeway and you see an auto wreck. An arrow prayer says, you know, Lord, I'm just going to pray for these people right now. I don't even know these people. But Lord, you do. And you know their needs. Maybe you're in school. An arrow prayer is, hey, you know what? I'm just going to pray. This guy looks like they're having a tough day. I'm going to just pray for them right now, Lord. See, praying for the right words to say in the midst of a conversation. Praying for safety in an uncertain situation. Those are all prayers that we can offer at any time. We need to pray in an unceasing manner.
7: 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We do thank you for joining us and look forward to hearing from you. 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Until next week at this same time, God bless. 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
15: 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That's Psalm 30, verse 5, and this is Destined for Victory with Pastor Paul Shepherd. 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
14: John chapter 11. Go with me to the Gospel of John chapter 11. Very familiar passage and very familiar story. I've certainly spoken to it and about it on a few different occasions over the years, but I want to kind of focus on it today as I believe the Lord has a word that He really wants to speak into the lives of many of us. John chapter 11, look with me at the first six verses, and then if you'll keep your Bible handy, I will refer to and in some cases paraphrase verses that carry us through most of the rest of the chapter. John chapter 11, beginning with verse 1. Now a man named Lazarus was sick. He was from Bethany, the village of Mary and her sister Martha. This Mary, whose brother Lazarus now lay sick, was the same one who poured perfume on the Lord and wiped His feet with her hair. So the sisters sent word to Jesus, "Lord, the one You love is sick." When He heard this, Jesus said, "This sickness will not end in death. No, it is for God's glory, so that God's Son may be glorified through it." Jesus loved Martha and her sister and Lazarus. Yet, when He heard that Lazarus was sick, He stayed where He was 2 more days. I want to talk to you about a scenario that some of us who have walked with Christ for some years have experienced once or more in our walk with the Lord. Perhaps some are experiencing it right now. And if you haven't experienced it and aren't experiencing it right now, I'd suggest that you tuck this word away in your heart anyhow. Because like my grandma said, if you haven't gone through some things, just keep on living. And so it is worth it to hide the word in our hearts that we might not sin against God. The scenario I'm speaking of is a scenario where you hit a season, you hit a time, you hit a crisis in your life where the Lord confuses you, where what God is doing or what God is allowing in your life just doesn't make sense to you. You think, "God, I don't believe what You're allowing to happen." I've gone through seasons where I thought I have to be on divine candid camera. There must be some trick to this. There must be something where God's going to jump out and say, "Psych." Because I don't believe what I'm going through. We who are people of faith, that's why the Bible says you got to walk by faith and not by sight. Because there are going to be things in your life where you just can't figure it out for anything. That's why I'm so glad God has given us His Word. The Word is a lamp to our feet and a light to our pathway. God has inspired this book, your Bible, as the owner's manual for living, so that when we hit seasons of confusion, we have a sure word from God. And your Bible will help you understand that if you are going through such a season where God is confusing you, it'll help you know you are not by yourself. That throughout redemptive history, people who loved God, who walked with God, have arrived at those places, arrived at those seasons, those challenges, those crises, where they said, "Lord, I don't get it. I'm totally confused." There are so many examples, case studies in your Bible. There's just one that I want to point out to you before we begin to take a closer look at John 11. that's found in the book of Psalms, Psalm 73. This is a psalm that was written by a man named Asaph. Not all of the psalms were written by David, and in case you're not aware of that. And one of the other psalmists was a man named Asaph.

0: there where your feet almost slipped, where you nearly lost your foothold. But listen, when you read your Bible, you gotta find the operative words in each verse. There are two operative words in that verse. One of them is almost, and the other one is nearly. What that shows you is when you go through a season, like Asaph is talking about, where he said, if it weren't for the Lord, I would have gone down. The confusion and the trial would have overwhelmed me. But he said, it almost happened. It nearly happened because God has a way. We often talk about holding on to God's unchanging hand. And I know what we mean when we say that. And there are ways in which we truly want to be intentional about abiding in him and letting his word abide in us and be intentional about putting our trust in the Lord. But if the truth be known, you go through seasons where it's not so much you're holding on to God as he is holding on to you. Anybody ever been there where you would have slipped, but like a grown-up walking with a toddler? Every now and then they get to a place they don't see how to walk and they'll slip. But if you have their hand, you keep them from going down. And you may have had the experience like I have. There would have been times when my trials or my questions or my confusion would have taken me down. But God said, I got you. And there are days when the Lord himself makes sure you don't go down. And Asaph said, that happened to me. My feet almost slipped. I almost lost my foothold. What was his particular challenge at that time? He said, for I envied the arrogant when I saw the prosperity of the wicked. He went through a season where he said, Lord, I'm looking at these people who don't even honor you. And they seem to have it much better than I have it. Look at how he describes it. He says, they have no struggles. Their bodies are healthy and strong. They are free from the burdens common to man. They are not plagued by human ills. He said, I'm looking at these people. They don't even walk with the Lord. They don't honor God. He said, yet they're healthy and strong. He said, I catch a cold. When I get through with my cold, 2 weeks later, I got the flu. After I get over the flu, he said, next thing I know, the doctor's calling me in because they see something on my x-ray. And he said, meanwhile, I look at these people who don't even honor God, and they don't even sneeze.
1: 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Well, there were some of the closest friends Jesus had, but something was about to happen that would put that friendship to the test. Now, here's the rest of today's message, When God Confuses You.
0: He said, I'm confused by the prosperity of the wicked. He said, they don't have burdens common to man. He said, the stuff that just regular folk, just being human, you go through, they don't even have what humans usually go through. He's looking at their prosperity. They don't have common problems. He said, I'm looking at folk who don't have to worry about how ends are meeting. He said, here I am, a righteous man, but I go through seasons where God tests my faith and I have to believe God. And I go through seasons of challenge where my ends aren't meeting. I'm just trying to get them close enough to talk to one another while I'm waiting on God. And meanwhile, I look over and somebody who doesn't even honor God, their ends are fellowshipping all the time. He said, they don't even have human ills, things that just regular folk go through. He said, therefore, pride is their necklace. They clothe themselves with violence. He said, they're violent and get away with it. They're proud and seem to get away with it. He said, from their callous hearts comes iniquity. The evil conceits of their minds know no limits. They scoff, they speak with malice. In arrogance, they threaten oppression. Their mouths lay claim to heaven. Their tongues take possession of the earth. Therefore, their people turn to them and drink up waters in abundance.

0: They say, how can God know? Does the Most High have knowledge? He says, these people seem to dishonor God. They're even scoffers. They're arrogant in their refusal to acknowledge God. And he said, they seem to be prospering anyway. He said, this is what the wicked are like. They're carefree. They increase in wealth. And it caused him during this season to wonder aloud, does it pay off to walk with God? He said in verse 13, surely in vain have I kept my heart pure. In vain have I washed my hands in innocence. All day long I've been plagued. I've been punished every morning. You ever go through a season where you say, Lord, it doesn't look like it pays to do the right thing, to live for you? I've been walking with you for some time, Lord, and I'm now wondering, should I renegotiate this contract? You ever been there? Now, come on, be honest. I know you got your big Bible, but be honest for a moment. You ever got to a season where you said, Lord, it doesn't appear that I'm getting the upper hand for living right? And he went through a season where he wasn't sure what was going on. He was confused. In fact, down in verse 16, he said, when I tried to understand all this, it was oppressive to me. But then he said, till I entered the sanctuary of God. Then I understood their final destiny. He said, it took me getting into the presence of God to get my perspective right. You know, that's why you want to listen to the word. That's why I applaud you for putting yourself in a position where the word of God is spoken into your life, because it is the word of God that will set our perspective in order. God says, if you look at it from your point of view, sometimes it's oppressive. Said, but you got to understand, like the old folks used to say, God sits high, but he looks low. And he knows what you're going through. And even when you don't understand what you're going through, God is the author of what is going on in your life. And he has promised to be the finisher of it. And weeping may endure for a night, but joy is going to come in the morning. And when your night season is long, you need a sure word from God to hold on to. And that's why God gives us his word. Because there are persons throughout redemptive history who have gotten to those moments where they were confused by what God was doing or God was allowing in their lives. Such is the case here in John 11, where we're told that there are three persons who were special friends of Jesus: Mary, Martha, and their brother Lazarus. These people weren't just casual acquaintances of our Lord. They were intimate friends. When I study the Gospels, I've concluded that Jesus had at least six people in his innermost circle: Peter, James, and John, Mary, Martha, and Lazarus. These were people he not only knew, these were people he not only ministered to, these were people that he had a degree of real personal affection for. Now we know Christ loved everyone. He ministered to strangers constantly. But although he loved everyone, he had a special relationship with a few people in his innermost circle. And these three are among them. These are the kind of people who could truly say, Jesus is our close personal friend. Not, I met him one day, he healed me one day. A lot of people could say that, but these folk could say, Jesus hangs out at our house sometimes. Talk about a bragging point. If you lived in Jesus' day, for you to be able to say to folk, I can't talk long, Jesus coming over. Come on now, think about that. How bad is that? Can't talk long. We're having a Super Bowl party and Jesus will be over. That's the kind of relationship they had. He could relax at their house. He could spend downtime with them. He didn't have to be in savior mode. He didn't have to be preaching or teaching or healing at their house. He could just come over and eat and chill. You need some folk in your life you don't have to play a role with all the time. You don't have to be on duty with all the time. You need some folk in your life you can just be who you are. You can feel how you feel. If you're tired, you can be tired around them. If you're a little raw that day, they know you. They can handle you being raw that day. So you got some folk, whenever they see you raw, they got to start praying and get nervous. That's not the right crowd. You need some folk who can just handle you like you are. Everybody needs that. You can't be on duty all the time. Gotta have some people who nurture you, who fill you, who speak into your life, who give you permission to be who you are. You gotta have that. There's some folk every now and then, I used to go hang out with them on Monday nights. We'd watch Monday night football together, eat some food and enjoy it. And these brothers just love clowning. And, you know, men get together, and often when they really like one another, the camaraderie, you'd have to know them to know, because they're always talking about one another and picking on one another. And I'd go hang out with the brothers sometimes, and they were all men of our church. And so, and I would hang out with them, and we had that kind of rapport where they knew on Monday night, I don't have to be your pastor. Don't bring me no scripture questions on Monday night. I ain't trying to solve all your mysteries on Monday night. And I would hang out with them from time to time, and just, we'd mess around, and if it was a raw day, because, you know, some Mondays, I'm not sure I'm saved some Mondays. Now, let me not scare you. Don't take that literally. Just figuratively speaking, you know I'm saved. I got my theology straight. I know I'm saved by grace through faith, not of works. I got all that. But if it were up to feelings, there's some days you don't necessarily feel it. And there's some days, there's some Mondays, they'd be pushing on me and messing with me. And there was one Monday in particular, I told one brother, I said, I'm not sure I'm saved today. I think you want to back up off of me. I've been ministering all week and then preaching all weekend long and under spiritual attack. Today I just need to chill, and so all bets are off. You need people in your life. You can just be who you are and be where you are. Those were the kind of people that Mary, Martha, and Lazarus were for Jesus. So he loved them. Text tells us clearly he loved them in a special way. So a crisis arises in their life. Lazarus gets sick. He gets very sick. But the sisters really don't have a deep sense of panic early on, I'm sure. Because after all, their best friend is Jesus. I mean, when your best friend is a healer, exactly how panicked does sickness make you? See what I'm saying? So they figure, no problem. Let's just get the word to Jesus that Lazarus is sick. Here, come, take care of this. They get a messenger. Tell the messenger, find Jesus and tell him the one you love is sick. You know you're close when they don't even have to call your name. They said, Jesus, your boy is sick. And he knew exactly what the messenger would be talking about. They send the messenger off, and they think the issue is we need to make Jesus aware of the problem, and we know based on who he is and based on how he feels about us, he will solve the problem. Imagine then how they felt when, after sending the messenger off, later that day, Lazarus dies. Same day they send off for help, Lazarus dies. How do I know that? Because when Jesus finally arrives, we're going to see that Lazarus was dead 4 days. before Jesus shows up. And we're going to see that Jesus stayed where he was. When he got the message, he said, I'm staying here 2 more days. So wherever he was a day's journey from Bethany, because he stayed 2 days and then he headed toward Bethany and he arrived on the 4th day, meaning he was a day's journey. So day one, as the messenger comes to him, Lazarus dies. By the time the messenger gets to Jesus, Lazarus is already dead. Then Jesus says, I'm staying here 2 more days, days 2 and 3. And then he heads toward Bethany and arrives on day 4.
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0: Have you ever watched your prayer request die? Have you ever seen your heart's desire die? Have you ever reached a point of disappointment that was so great until it absolutely confused you? That's where those sisters are. They're sitting by Lazarus' bed and they see him die. Jesus nowhere to be found.
1: Well, if you answered yes, you'll want to be here next time for our continuing message, When God Confuses You. 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In Christ, you are destined for victory.

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1: Well, good afternoon. I'm Jordan. Dr. Charles Stanley continues with the message titled Living Clean in a Dirty World. 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I think we could all agree with that. But Jesus is stronger, and his words are powerful. 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
10: Well, that's our news. I'm Keith Peters in Washington. The Justice Department has moved to dismiss a criminal case charging a former Olympian with deliberately damaging the Lincoln Memorial reflecting pool. Government lawyers said in a 20-page court filing Friday evening that information provided since the indictment of David Hearn shows that the damage was the result of a flawed installation by the contractor, as well as the rush to complete the project prior to events associated with the America 250 celebration. The Marine Corps says the pilot of an F-35B stealth fighter is expected to live after ejecting from the jet before it crashed in California. The jet went down Friday in a field near the Miramar Air Station in San Diego. An update from the Marines says he was taken to a local medical facility in stable condition. More details at srnnews.com.
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11: Our intimate relationships should be with those who know our Master, who follow the principles of the Word of God, because that's who we are. And to act otherwise or to link up otherwise with someone intimate in some fashion who is not a believer is to do what? Is to bring a whole different philosophy of life into your life and try to mix darkness and light, trying to mix the principles of Satan with the principles of Christ, they won't work.
12: 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Stay with us to hear three tips for living clean in a dirty world.
11: Now the question is, how do we live clean in a dirty world? Well, Paul gives us, I believe, three steps here, three principles, three things that are so very, very important. And I want you to jot them down. I'm going to ask you about them in a few moments. But the first one is this. When we ask the question, how do we live clean in a dirty world? The basic foundation truth is this. And that is that we as believers must recognize that our true nature is different from that of the world. Our true nature is different from that of the world. We don't have the same nature that the world has. That is the society in which we live. It's different. When you and I trusted Jesus Christ as our personal Savior, Christ came into our life to live. And the Bible says He gave us a new nature. Therefore, we are expected to act differently, talk differently than we did before we became a Christian. And so therefore, if we have a new nature, we can expect to live differently than the world lives. And so what Paul is saying here is, he says, don't be bound, don't be a part of, don't get intimately involved in these situations and circumstances and things and organizations because they don't fit who we are. And as the children of God, we are to separate ourselves from them. Now that's number one. Number two, listen to what he says. He says, develop personal relationships wisely. That's what he's implying. Look, if you will, in the 17th verse. He says, therefore, come out from among their midst and be separate, says the Lord, and do not touch what is unclean. And I will welcome you, and I will be a father to you, and you shall be sons and daughters to me, says the Lord Almighty. Now, he's made a very strong statement here when he says, do not be bound together. Don't link yourself up with those things that would cause you to begin to drift and to begin to act like you are no longer a child of God. Now, when he says, and when I say here, develop personal relationships wisely, for the simple reason, all of us have relationships, and we'll have relationships all of our life. But the question is, what kind of relationships do we develop? And what Paul is giving us here is a principle, and that is, our intimate relationships should be with those who know our Master, who follow the principles of the Word of God, because that's who we are. And to act otherwise or to link up otherwise with someone intimately in some fashion who is not a believer is to do what? Is to bring a whole different philosophy of life into your life and try to mix darkness and light, trying to mix the principles of Satan with the principles of Christ, trying to mix things that don't mix and make them mix and they don't mix and they won't mix and therefore they won't work. You say, well, I've got friends who are lost and I just can't walk away from their friends. I haven't finished. But listen to what he says. You see, he knows us so well. This is why he said this. Verse 17, therefore come out from among the midst of them and separate yourself and don't touch unclean things. He said the most powerful thing he could say, the most needed thing God could possibly have said. He said it right then. He said, and I will welcome you and I will be a father to you and you shall be sons and daughters to me, says the Lord God. Now here's what he's saying. If you walk faithfully before me and you live a clean life, you may have to walk away from some friends. You may have to walk away from some people who want you to indulge in, who want you to go with them, so-and-so. And if you don't, what do? They turn away. That's why he said this. This is so precious. Listen, he said, I'll welcome you. So remember this. Whoever turns away from you, listen, you're walking one direction and you have to turn away from them. When you turn around, you know what you're going to do? You're going to walk right into the arms of Jesus. He's the best friend you'll ever have. He'll meet every single need you'll ever possibly have. He's that kind of God. So sometimes it means you have to walk away. What he's stating here is this. Here's the general principle. The general principle is this. Because we have a new nature, because we're sons and daughters of God, because we're walking in one direction, the world's going in another, and because what we believe doesn't match what they believe, because our whole perspective on life is different, we're thinking in terms of eternal values, not temporal values, and because we have an entirely different master to whom we have offered ourselves and yielded ourselves as Lord, he says, we have to be very, very wise. And what he's doing, he's stating this principle. And that is, don't get involved in a situation or a circumstance or relationship with unbelievers in a fashion that causes you to contradict by your behavior and by your attitudes the very things that you stand for and the things that you live by. Now, let me tell you what Paul's not saying. He is not saying don't have any contact with unbelievers. Now, some of you may walk out of here or you may say, well, you know, I heard Stanley the other day, and he said that you're not to have any relationship with unbelievers. I didn't say that. Now, I'm going to show you why I didn't say it in a moment. I didn't say that. Nowhere does the Bible say, don't have anything to do with unbelievers. It doesn't say that. How in the world would Jesus say, go into all the world and preach the gospel to all creatures if he didn't mean for us to have relationships with lost people? Because oftentimes it's developing a relationship with the lost person whereby they understand what we believe and who we are and why we act the way we act that brings them to the point of wanting Christ. So we're not talking about cutting off all relationships. We're not talking about cutting out all contact. Now, what is he saying to us? He's not saying that you and I should not have any relationship with people who are lost. I mean wicked and as vile as the devil. Why? Because, listen, you and I may be the only hope that person has for Christ. It is a matter of not being contaminated with them, not having contact. And so that's why we have to work diligently at keeping clean in a dirty world. And these folks who say, well, you got to join them to win them. The Bible nowhere says that. Somebody says, well, but Paul says, I must be all things to all people in order to win some. Being all things to all people does not mean indulging in what they indulge in and acting like I believe what I don't believe. But rather, understanding where they are. Keeping clean in a dirty world says sometimes I have to walk away. And walking away is, listen, not for the purpose of priding myself that I'm better than, but for the purpose of separating myself so that I can be the kind of godly witness that my separation from this does not mean that I don't care about you. It must be done wisely, in love, concerned always about the other person. The very purpose of coming to church is to do what? Is to worship the living God, to learn His ways, to understand the truths of God, to let Him convict us and persuade us and to encourage our hearts, to remind us that the power of the Holy Spirit is available within us so that when we leave this building, we go out in the world like salt and light, making a difference in a world of darkness. And when you walk into a room that is full of people who are lost in sin, when you walk in, that room brightens up. It doesn't make any difference what they think. What they say, when you walk in, it brightens up. We're to be wise about our relationships. When we walk into darkened rooms, darkened business, darkened organizations, whatever it may be, we are to shine. We are to shine for the kingdom of God. But there's some things he will say to us, not that relationship, don't touch that thing, don't be a part of that. And if we're going to live clean in a dirty world, we just have to make some hard decisions. And the problem today is this. There's so many Christians and so many churches teaching things. Listen, just make it easy. There's not one single verse in the Word of God that says living the Christian life is easy. And the dirtier this world becomes, the more evil it becomes, the more difficult it is going to be for us to walk holy before Almighty God. But listen, the more difficult it becomes, the more valuable every single child of God becomes to God Himself. We are His lights. We are the walking witness. Christ is living on the inside of us. If Christ is living on the inside of you and they want you to shut up from your witness, what they're trying to do is to shut God up. They don't want to hear God coming out of you. They don't want to hear God in your life. But my friends, you just keep on talking. Keep on telling the truth. Keep on sharing the faith and keep on living godly before them no matter what. And you know what? Ultimately, you will conquer or they will pay a horrible price for eternity. And that's why it's worth all of our time, all of our effort, all of our energy, all the criticism, everything it takes in order for us to bear witness to the glory of God. So you see, we're not talking about isolation. There's not a single verse in the Scripture that says we are to be isolationist. He says, go into all the world and preach the gospel of every creature. That means the missionaries we're sending out to other countries who have all kinds of idols. Suppose they said, He walked into some person's home. I am a Christian. I hate all idolatry. I hate all other religions. All other religions are anathema. We want you to receive Jesus. What a joke. They meet him across their backyards, and they begin to talk. And that person sees something in this person they've never seen before. They hear something they've never heard before. And what happens? Before long, that saint of God begins to draw that person who is lost into the light. And when they get them into the light and the Spirit of God works in their heart and brings about conviction of sin and the reality of the truth of who the one true God is, they've won them to Christ, not because they became like them, but because they shined before them, clean in the eyes of God and clean before that person. We all get dirty, and therefore that's why he said, in order to live clean in a dirty world, this is what's necessary. You have to remember who you are, that you have a different nature, and secondly, that you develop wise relationships. The third thing, look at this. And the third thing is all wrapped up in the first verse of the seventh chapter. He says, therefore, having these promises, beloved, let us cleanse ourselves from all defilement of flesh and spirit, perfecting holiness in the fear of God. Now, what in the world is he saying? Don't be bound. Look at all the contrast he mentions here. God says, I'm going to be with you. I'm going to be waiting when your friends turn you away. He says, I'm going to be your father. He said, on the basis of all this. Now, notice what he says. He didn't say, you all. He said, let us cleanse ourselves. Paul never puts himself above other people as being sinless. There's no such thing as a sinless person. We're talking about all of us living in a dirty world and attempting to keep clean. Now, he says this is the third way, not only to develop and realize who I am with a new nature, but second, developing wise relationships. But thirdly, he says, here's something that's very important, and that is assuming personal responsibility for dealing with sin in our life. That's the third step. If I don't assume personal responsibility for sin in my life, I'm going to blame it on somebody else or blame it on God. Now, how does this happen? Well, notice what he says. He says, let us cleanse ourselves. Somebody says, well, wait a minute. Doesn't 1 John 1:7 say, we're to walk in the light as he is in the light, and the blood of Jesus Christ, his son, cleanses us from all sin. Correct. That is, all cleansing and forgiveness is from God. That is, that's the cleansing that has made us holy. But I also, and you also have a responsibility on a daily basis for dealing with those actions and those attitudes that are ungodly. Now, let's explain something. We're talking about sanctification. Sanctification is not just some biblical theological word that we should ignore. Sanctification means this, a very important word in the Bible. Sanctification means this, that God, when he sanctifies something or someone, sets that person apart unto himself for himself. Every single one of us who was saved by the grace of God, we were sanctified in that moment. God did what? He set us apart as his own. We are bought with a price. We've become the children of God. He's our heavenly Father, so we're sanctified. Sanctification is a position. It is the position of being owned by God. It is the position of being made holy by God. That is our position. We are saints in the eyes of God. Now, on a day-to-day basis, I have a responsibility. What is that responsibility? He says, cleanse yourselves. Now, what does he mean by that? Well, what's involved in cleansing? Two things, confession and repentance. Confession simply means that I agree with God about what he says, about what I did or what I thought or what I felt. Repentance is not only confessing and understanding that, but repentance says on the basis that I understand what he believes about this, I'm going to have a change of mind. I don't want that in my life because it doesn't fit me. Therefore, repentance is a change of mind, a change of heart, and a change of conduct on the basis of the fact that we agree with God that this does not fit who we are. So now listen carefully. Confession is what we usually put the emphasis on. But the truth is, just telling God about it is not enough. Because you see, if you keep on doing the same old thing over and over and over again, you're just telling God, telling God, telling God, telling God. I'm sure he must get tired of having us tell him the same thing over and over again. Repentance means that not only do I tell him about it, but repentance says, that doesn't fit, and because it doesn't fit, I'm going to do something about it. That is my responsibility to walk away from what is not of God. It isn't enough just to tell him. If I'm going to keep clean in a dirty world, I have my responsibility. His responsibility, forgiveness and cleansing. My responsibility, dealing with sin by confession and genuine repentance before God. Now, let me ask you a question. How often should you cleanse yourselves spiritually? When you sin against God, the Spirit of God, if you're a believer, that quickly, you know that wasn't right. What you said, what you thought wasn't right. So the conviction comes instantly. So think about this. If you say, well, I deal with sin every night before I go to bed. Let me ask you a question. Does the Holy Spirit only convict you of sin before you go to bed? Does he wait till the nighttime to say, okay, let's look at your account for today? This morning at 7 o'clock, you blew your lid bad. Or at your business today, here's what happened. No, he convicts us immediately. When should repentance and confession be exercised? Immediately. Listen, when I'm dirty, I need to deal with the dirt. Not wait at nighttime and because you know what? Isn't it amazing how we can forget some things? It's real convenient to forget the dirt. Or brushing under the rug. And I can remember when I was a kid growing up, my mom on one occasion had me cleaning up and I was pretty small and she said, you know, the dustpan is over here, so when you finish, you just take it and take it outside. So my mom was gone. So had linoleum rugs and I thought, well, I just lifted up that rug, shoved that stuff right under there and I thought that takes care of that. Well, it was over there next to the refrigerator, and so when my mom came back, of all the places, she walked right across that spot. She said, what's that? She raised it up, and there was my dirt. You know I never did that again? Because somehow I thought my mom had this real evil eye that she could look right through that rug and see all the places I dirtied up. What does God want us to do? He wants us to deal with it. He says, cleanse yourself. Don't try to forget it. Don't try to act like it's not there. He says, cleanse yourselves of these things. Now watch this. He says, of the flesh and of the spirit. Now watch this. Usually, on almost every occasion, Paul uses the term flesh to speak about our naturalness. That is, all of us who are saved, we still have the capacity to sin. And we can still be tempted. And so, when we yield to temptation, what are we doing? We are yielding to that naturalness about us. We still have those five senses. And so that's what he's referring to. But on this occasion, what he's referring to are sins of the body, shall we say, physically, outwardly, and inwardly. He's talking about the total personality. Cleanse yourselves of flesh and spirit. So when you think in terms of, say, flesh, like drunkenness or murder or fornication or whatever it might be, or in spirit, pride and arrogance and rebellion and jealousy, whatever it might be, he says, cleanse yourselves of those things. And so while God is in the process of always cleansing us through his blood, we have a responsibility in this dirty world in which we live to deal with those things that don't fit who we are. We're not talking about good conduct and doing the right thing in order to become holy, but because that is our position, that's because of who we are. What he's saying here is, cleanse yourselves of these things so that he who is within you, Christ, he will be more evident. He will be more exhibited. He will be more clear to those who are watching and looking at your life. So we're not cleansing ourselves in order to get forgiven. We're not cleansing ourselves in order to get holy. We are cleansing ourselves and we are taking a spiritual bath continually in order to so remain so clean in the eyes of God that the very person of Jesus Christ who indwells us will be evident and seen by those people around us. How do we live clean in a dirty world? Here's how we live it. We recognize and acknowledge we have a whole different nature in the world in which we live. Our environment's different. Secondly, we choose godly relationships. We are wise in our relationships, the persons, businesses, things, whatever. And thirdly, we assume personal responsibility for our sins. And we deal with them on a daily basis. And we deal with them when they happen in order that not to be saved, but because we are. Not to become children of God, but because we are. Not to become a saint, but because we are one. We deal with those things that would hinder our relationship, our enjoyment of God, and our relationship and our influence upon people who do not know Jesus Christ as their Savior. How do you keep clean a dirty world? The Spirit of God convicting, revealing, enabling us. Always there to forgive, always there to make it a reality.
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12: 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The worst thing we can do in a crisis is panic. Thankfully, believers have the means to keep calm in stressful situations. Here's a moment with Charles Stanley.
18: I think the primary way we can do that is simply this, to keep our focus on God. Sometimes that's very, very difficult when you're hurting, mm-hmm. if there's emotional pain or physical pain. But there's something about keeping your focus on Him. And what happens is, it's like God keeps reminding us of His promises. I'm with you in this. Mm-hmm. I'm going to take you through this. For me, that's how I make it through. I just have to keep my focus on Him, saying, God, here's what you said. Here's what you've done in the past. Here's what you've done for your servants in the past. I'm trusting you. I don't feel like it. I don't like it. I'd like to walk away. I'd like to escape. I'm going to trust you. And wherever you are and whoever you are, and whatever's going on in your life, let me just remind you this. He is there. Sometime He's only there. And that is, there's not anyone else. But God knows how to make Himself so real and so intimate and so absolutely present that sometimes we don't need anybody else. We just need to be aware of His presence. And that's why it's so important that you and I live a godly life, learn to walk in His presence every day. So when these times come, when it looks like the world has lost us totally, we still know that He's there and that He's there to bring us through the difficulty and hardship and trial, no matter what it is. And that's my prayer for you.
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23: During the War for Independence, General George Washington, the man we refer to today as the father of our country, led American troops through military defeat after defeat. And in the bitter winter of 1777, he wrote this somber note to a friend in Philadelphia. Quote, "You might have tracked our army from White Marsh to Valley Forge by the blood on their feet," end of quote. Many soldiers continued to march through the deep snows of Pennsylvania without shoes. Others suffered from disease, hunger, and freezing conditions. Nearly 2,000 of Washington's men died. Yet George Washington did not lose faith. Amid the hardship, loss, and uncertainty of Valley Forge, he turned to God in prayer. At a time when our nation once again faces division and uncertainty, may we follow Washington's example, kneeling humbly, praying faithfully, and asking God to guide the future of America.
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27: 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The whole book of Proverbs is just very practical for our day. 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
31: Blessed be your name when you give, our Father. Blessed be your name when you take. Blessed be your name at the birth of our children. Blessed be your name at their death. Blessed be your name when they serve you. Blessed be your name when they fight with you. Blessed be your name when our home is full of nice things. Blessed be your name when we don't even have a home. Blessed be your name when the car is new. Blessed be your name when the car is old. Blessed be your name when the church is growing. Blessed be your name when the growth stops. Blessed be your name when we're getting along. Blessed be your name when we can't get along. Blessed be the name of the Lord. You are to be most blessed. No one else gives like you give. No one else has the right to take as you have that right. Because you have given, we today are able to give. And we glory in your name because we can. And for those who can't, we glory in your name. Blessed be the name of the Lord. In the name of the Lord, we give and we pray. And God's people said, Amen.
30: 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Beginning in Job chapter 1, Chuck titled his message, Reeling and Recovering from Devastating News.
31: The beginning of verse 13, now it happened. Stop. All the scene between God and Satan is invisible, as I've said, not known by Job. We know from what we read later that the kids have all gone to Job Jr.'s home for a little feast time together, all 10 of them, having fun as only grown family members can have, if they're still talking together. And this family is. They're eating and they're feasting and they're having one great time. And the father, being the good father that he is, not super pious but genuinely concerned, the father goes to prayer. Perhaps one of the kids will somehow hurt the relationship that she has or he has with the Lord. And so Job turns to prayer and is on his knees in his bedchamber. At the same time, if you were to look out Job's window, you would see the oxen plowing the field, preparing for the next crop. All of the field hands are at work, working with animals they know by name. Sons and daughters are having one great time, telling family stories and laughing over recent events. And if you listen closely through the door, you could hear the prayers of a good father as he remembers one child after another by name. Dads do that. Suddenly there's a knock at the door, and Job normally is not interrupted by any of the servants, but this messenger has something worth interrupting to say. And after that, Job's life will never be the same again, ever. It's like the phone call you would get in the middle of the night. It's like the rap at the door. It's like the visit from someone who is an official from the government. And the messenger bursts in without being told it's okay. And he says to Job, the oxen were plowing and the donkeys were feeding beside them. And those people from Sheba, they attacked. We talked about the possibility they're coming. They've attacked and they took those animals, all of those animals, and they've cut the servants to ribbon. While he was still speaking, another one came on the scene. And he said there was this a bolt of lightning. It was like fire from heaven that came down, and it consumed all of the sheep and all of the field hands who take care of the sheep. And I'm the only one left. And another pushes him aside and says, Job, you wouldn't believe it, but three raids from the Chaldeans have hit that area where we had the camels, and they have taken all the camels away, and they have killed every one of the servants, and I alone am left. And Job is not even able to get up off his knees, at least thinking, I've got my kids, and there's one more that says, Job, the sons, and no. There was this

I would plead with all of you who love the Bible, leave room for its emotion. It's full of it. Before he could catch his breath, from one there was another, and from the other there yet another, and maybe he lay on that ground till the dew fell. Then, I read this 24 times in the Hebrew. There are 9 words in the Hebrew text of verse 20, which tells us what Job did, before it tells us in 21 what Job said. And of the 9 words, 5 are verbs. The English version I use has 19 words, but still 5 verbs. When you read your Bible, not only catch the emotion and enter into that, pay attention to the verbs. They will move you through the action of the event. Let them say what they say. Job peeled himself off the ground. He arose. The next verb tells us of a strange thing. He tore his robe. The word for robe is a garment that fits over a loose tunic, like a dress one would wear that goes down below the knees, called a tunic in biblical days. This was the seamless garment Jesus wore until they stripped him naked for the crucifixion, and they gambled for that piece of garment, not wanting to tear it. This is not the tunic, however. This is the robe that kept him warm at night. And he reached, and not finding a seam, but finding a part of the fabric, he rips it. And in the ripping of the robe, he is announcing his horrible grief, the anguish, and it's used several times in the Old Testament for the expression of grief, the tearing of the robe. And then we read the third verb. He shaved his head. The hair is always pictured in the scriptures as the glory of an individual, the worth. And the shaving of the head is the picture of the loss of glory, the unworthy moment in time. And every artist picture that shows Job following this moment shows him bald, no hair. And this time he falls to the ground, not in a collapse of vacuous grief, but for another purpose. Look at the last verb. Shaka. Shaka is a verb that means to fall prostrate in utter submission and worship. I dare say most of you have never, ever worshiped on your face on the ground. The most ancient form of obeisance and submission to the Father, I suggest you try this sometime, palms down, face down, knees and toes touching the ground, body fully extended, pouring out your heart in worship. The only one cursing is Satan. He hated it. He hated it that Job would live through this. And of all things, worship a God who would allow this kind of thing to happen. There wouldn't be one in 20 million on this earth who would do that. And he thought Job was one of the millions, but he didn't realize. As many who knew Todd Beamer in growing up years would have ever imagined, he would have been that kind of man. The wicked spirits sit with their mouths wide open, as it were, as they watch a man who follows all of his adversities with adoration, who follows all of his woes with worship. No blame, no bitterness, no cursing, no fist raised high to the heavens saying, "How dare you do this after I've walked with you all these years?" None of that. Instead, look at what he says. Oh, this is magnificent. This is one magnificent response. "Naked I came," as he looks back to his birth. "Naked I will return," as he looks ahead to his death. Think of that. At birth, we all come naked.

0: At death, we all leave naked. As we're prepared for burial, we have nothing in coming. We have nothing when we depart. So everything we have in time is given. All we have is skin wrapped around bones and organs and muscles. That's all we have. And a soul for which we must give account before our God. And Job's taking care of that. And he calls into perspective that which is right. Get it? The one who gave and has put everything on loan to me in time has chosen and has every right to choose this manner, has chosen to take everything away. I won't take anything with me anyway. Blessed be his name for loaning it to me while I had it. Get that. Get it, affluent Americans, as we are. Get it when you walk through your house and see those wonderful belongings. Get it when you and I get behind the wheels of our cars and drive them on loan, on loan. Get it when the business falls and fails. It was on loan. When the stocks rise and when the stocks fall, it's on loan. What'd you bring to this scene? A naked body and not too good looking one at that? And what will you have when you leave a naked body and a... I'll leave it at that. Just added a lot of wrinkles. I've never seen a hearse pulling a U-Haul. You take nothing because you brought nothing, which means you own nothing. What a grand revelation. Listen to me, you don't even own your children. They're God's children on loan for you to take care of, rear, release, and pray for. This is a perfect moment to pause and look at one statement Paul makes in 1 Timothy 6, verse 7. Please, 1 Timothy 6, and having looked at it, go back to Job 1:21 and put it in the margin of your Bible and memorize it this week. 1 Timothy 6, 7, it will help you when the interest rate goes up. We have brought nothing into the world, so we cannot take anything out of it either. If we have food and covering with these, verse 8 adds, we shall be content. Put that not only in the margin of Job 1:21, put that in another crease in your brain. We brought nothing, we take nothing. In the meantime, we borrow everything. As a good friend of mine tried to teach me years ago, God owns it all. I know your name is on the title. I know. It won't be when you're gone. I know you built that place and you're proud of it. That's nothing wrong with that. Nothing wrong with having it nice. Nothing wrong with having things in it. Nothing wrong with driving a fine car. We've gone over this before. It's not about that. The problem comes when the car drives us and the possessions own us. They never owned Job. This is the curve that he threw back into the heavens, into the face of Satan. In your face, Lucifer. I never set my affections on them in the first place. And I've understood from the get-go, when we had our first until we had our tenth, they're all God's. The one who gave it all and the one who had the right to take it all whenever he wanted it all was the same one deserving of all my praise. Blessed be his name. And I love the benediction through all this. Job did not sin, nor did he blame God. Get this lesson. Get it really clear. When you understand that everything you have is on loan, then you are better prepared to release it when the owner wants it back. And the less time you will spend between utter, sheer, and understandable grief and worship. That is why I believe a memorial service at a funeral can be one of the most meaningful worship services of one's experience. Because we can't take it with us. My good friend and one of my mentors in the early years of my ministry, Ray Steadman, tells a true story. He had traveled to a site for ministry through a week, had forgotten there was a very nice evening dinner he was to attend and speak at. Therefore, he needed a nice suit that he had failed to bring with him. He realized it toward the afternoon when the hour was getting late. He was located near a funeral home, and he thought maybe for a pretty quick moment, the funeral director would at least loan me a suit that would have gone on a cadaver. And he went over and he bargained with him and got the suit. And he said, "That evening, Chuck, as I stood up to speak, I was addressing all the people, and as was my common practice, I reached down to put my hand in my pocket. And I realized their cadaver suits have no pockets." I read this past week, shrouds have no pockets. We enter the world with fists clenched as little babies, but we always leave the world with hands open on our chests. Naked, naked. And in the interlude, "Lord God, blessed be your name for loaning me all that you've loaned me. Through all this, Job did not sin." Isn't that wonderful? "Nor did he blame God." Why blame God? As Francis Anderson has written, God has given him a rehearsal for death. All things belong to God, absolutely. To be given as gift, not claim. To be taken back without wrong. There is no talk of human rights. The Lord is the sovereign owner of all, and Job rejoices in this wonderful fact. When perspective returned, he put his arm around his grieving, precious wife, held her close, and whispered, "God gave. For some unrevealed reason, he chose to take back." This entire message could have been delivered in three words. If some of you are thinking, why didn't you do that? You can help finish the sentence. You'll know the third word. Hold everything loosely. Say it again. Hold everything loosely. Let's bow our heads. If you've never met the Lord Jesus Christ, he's a master. He's the master worth following and is available. Is available to you. A relationship with him will give you a perspective like Job's. Todd Beamer had that relationship. His wife, who survives him, tells their story of Todd's salvation and her confidence that God brought along Todd for such a moment as that. What perspective. I invite you to visit the cross and to look up and see a man who was God, who held everything loosely, even his own life, and at the age of 33, paid the supreme penalty for sins, not his sins, but ours. And invite you to come to him like a little child. I urge you to do that today. And then you will say with fellow Christians, blessed be the name of the Lord. Blessed be your name, Lord, for having loaned me what you have, these precious children I tuck in bed at night, or I walk to the altar and give in marriage, or I put my arms around, loving them and their children. I bless your name because you gave them, and I will bless you if you choose to take them. They were never mine to begin with. Blessed be the name of the Lord. And we shall bless your name forever and ever, our great God, even if we don't understand, even if we cannot ever explain. You need no defending. We need to worship you. Blessed be your name for what you have given and for your sovereign right to take. Blessed be your name. In the name of Jesus, we pray. Everyone said, Amen.
1: Blessed be your name when you give, and blessed be your name when you take away. That's not a prayer that comes naturally. It's a prayer that's forged in the furnace of surrender. If today's message has stirred your heart, we invite you to visit our website, where we have great resources that will walk you deeper into this transformative series. 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I'm Bill Meyer. 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
2: Well, the 5 o'clock hour is here, and you may be closing things up and getting ready for the weekend. And we've got some great listening ahead to keep you company this evening. Craig Roberts coming in the studio as we speak for Lifeline. So stay right here. I'm Jordan. The Lord bless you and keep you. The Lord make his face to shine upon you and be gracious to you. The Lord lift up his countenance upon you and give you peace. Have a wonderful weekend. Be safe. And God willing, going to meet you back here in a couple of days for Make a Moment Monday. We'll see you then.
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21: With SR News, I'm Keith Peters in Washington. The Justice Department has moved to dismiss a criminal case charging a former Olympian with deliberately damaging the Lincoln Memorial reflecting pool. Government lawyers said in a 20-page court filing Friday evening that information provided since the indictment of David Hearn shows that the damage was the result of a flawed installation by the contractor, as well as the rush to complete the project prior to events associated with the America 250 celebration. The U.S. Marine Corps says the pilot of an F-35B stealth fighter is expected to live after ejecting from the jet before it crashed in California. The jet went down Friday in a field near the Miramar Naval Air Station in San Diego. An update from the Marines says he was taken to a local medical facility in stable condition. More details at SRNNews.com.
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